0: North Carolina Governor Josh Stein called for all American citizens to work together.
1: Every single citizen, whether natural born or naturalized, faces his or her own test every day. 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
0: The Kremlin says Russian President Vladimir Putin congratulated President Trump on America's landmark July 4th holiday with a lengthy phone call, an hour and 25 minutes. 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
0: California Governor Gavin Newsom using his July 4th address to issue a strong rebuke of President Trump, saying that Trump's worried about losing the midterm elections and might try to cheat, lie, or steal to hold on to power.
7: Let me speak directly to anyone considering helping President Trump interfere with our election or our count. If you violate California's laws, if you interfere with our voters, tamper with our ballots, or meddle in our election, you will be prosecuted. We will not be his victims.
0: While America celebrates its 250th birthday, in a country a little older, an announcement of two major archaeological discoveries dating back to the 4th century. ABC's Chuck Sievertson.
8: Crews in Egypt have found a well-preserved Byzantine-era residential city in the western desert from the 4th century in the Dakhla Oasis. There are north-south thoroughfares intersected by east-west streets, forming open squares and public spaces. Archaeologists also uncovered bread ovens, kitchens, and well-preserved bronze coins bearing portraits of Byzantine emperors, Latin inscriptions, and Christian symbols. Also, 18 ancient tombs were found in Marina El Alamein near Alexandria.
0: Serena Williams withdrew from her doubles match with sister Venus at Wimbledon today due to a right knee injury. The 44-year-old Serena was injured during her singles return earlier in the week. It was a three-set loss. Dave Packer, ABC News.
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0: 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Jennifer's in New York City. Hi, Jennifer. How are you?
1: Hi, how are you?
0: Great. How can we help?
1: I am feeling very overwhelmed right now. I have a daughter going into her senior year of high school, another one going into her 10th grade of high school. And I, over the last year or two, have been trying to tackle our bills while also saving for college. So right now, I don't know what I should be tackling first. I have $8,000 that I owe to the IRS, $25,000 in credit card debt, and I am putting away about $200 a month for their college.
0: And how much do you have saved for their college?
1: Almost nothing because I just started. Okay. So I opened up 529 plans about a year ago.
0: So $200 a month for 1 year is $2,400.
1: Yes, but...
0: And where is your senior in high school planning to go to college?
1: We're looking at SUNY schools because we're trying to stick to $20,000 a year.
0: You're looking at what schools? City?
1: SUNY, State of New York schools.
0: Oh, okay. Yeah, in-state tuition.
1: They're affordable, so.
0: Yeah, in-state tuition, yeah, for sure.
2: How much do you guys make a year, Jennifer? Or you make?
1: Sure. We my husband and I both work full-time, and we both also have second jobs, and our combined income is about $267,000 a year.
0: Okay. So you're just kind of getting started on this paying attention to money thing?
1: Well, yes.
0: I mean, you make $250,000 a year and you're broke, so explain that. Why?
1: We have a lot of expenses. We've been sending our kids to private school and...
0: Instead of college.
1: The idea was that they were going to get college scholarships from the school that they're attending.
2: Mm-hmm. Will that happen at any level?
1: I mean, I think so, yeah. But in case it doesn't, right now we're still focusing on SUNY schools. But even still, we'd like to use the scholarships towards that.
2: Mm-hmm.
1: Also, we do live in New York. So
2: yeah.
1: I know $267,000 sounds like an extreme amount of money. But New York is probably one of the most expensive places to live. So everything is just a lot more elevated in cost. Yes, we do live a very comfortable life. We are not holding back. We eat out frequently. I have started changing those habits recently, but I fear it's too late. And I just don't know.
0: It is too late for a senior in college.
1: Okay.
0: Because you're not at your current pattern, you're not going to have money for the first year's tuition.
1: Okay, what do I do?
0: Well, I mean, you don't. I mean, you told me you're going to save $2,000 and it's $20,000 that you need, right?
2: Are we all going to try to cash flow any level of it, Jennifer? Like if it's 10 per semester with what you have, is that part of the plan, thinking through that, or?
1: I mean, in a perfect world, I'd find a way to pay off the bills, right, the credit cards and the IRS within the next 12 months.
0: Okay, so what y'all have to do, I'm sorry, Jennifer, I apologize for interrupting, but what you're going to have to do is y'all are going to have to decide what's important.
1: Yeah.
0: Is it important for your daughter to go to college? And if it is, then you're going to have to stop doing a whole lot of stupid butt stuff you've been doing today.
1: Yes, for sure.
0: You don't have a choice. The arithmetic tells you that. Okay, and so you're not eating out. You're not going out to eat. You're going to be on beans and rice. You're going to be living like you make $50,000 a year so you can put your kid into school. Or she's not going. These are your two options.
2: Or a community college for the first year.
0: Or a community college, or she gets scholarships.
2: Yeah, or the scholarships.
0: Something, but you're not going to have the money otherwise.
1: I'm calling because I want to try and have the money.
0: Yeah, well, what I'm saying is that all the stuff you're telling me that you know, the excuses you made about where $260,000 went.
2: So, Jennifer, but I would say the baby steps, you're new to this. So the order of importance for anyone starting this, really regardless of kids and circumstances, it really is getting yourself in a place where you're debt-free. You and your husband have a fully funded emergency fund of 3 to 6 months of expenses. And then you guys start at that point then investing in retirement and kids' college. So that is the baby steps if you want to look at the plan. So that would mean that if you follow that plan, there's probably going to be some different courses of action in the next 2 years with not only your expenses, but maybe her school choice for the first 2 years, you know, if that's what you guys stick to. But if you and your husband sit down and decide, no, college is more important and we want to cash flow that first before we pay. If you want to do the baby steps out of order, you won't be doing the baby steps, right? You'll be doing your own plan. But the fastest way that we have seen for people to get control of their money is for you guys as a household to be stable and to get the spending under control, to get the debt paid off, because you're feeling like you're trying to do 18 things at once and you just don't get a lot of traction when you do that. But when you focus in on one thing at a time, again, it's not ideal timeline-wise with your stage of life with kids. I totally hear that. But it is the fastest way from point A to point B to actually have some control over your money long-term and building those habits. But that would mean college may look a little different for your daughter, the senior, for maybe the first year or two of her college.
0: I think you and your husband need to sit down and say, we're going to clear the IRS. We're going to clear the credit cards now.
2: Fast. And pause college. Pause the 200.
0: And she goes, and don't put anything in college. And then she's not. You're not going to have the private school tuition when she leaves that. So you've got that freed up in your budget to put towards college once she goes. And you put her in a community college, and she applies for 73,000 scholarships. Okay. We had a lady that was a personality for a while named Christina Ellis, and she had a number one best-selling book called How I Got $500,000 in Free Money for College. And she went on and got her master's degree in business from Vanderbilt, all paid for. Single mom's daughter, single mom came and said, I don't have the money. The only way you're going is if you go get scholarships. And she had to sit and apply for scholarships like 2 hours a day, like it was her part-time job, but it worked. She got hundreds of thousands of dollars. And you can look the book up on Amazon, How I Got $500,000 in Scholarships. And Christina's still out there teaching people this stuff. She's incredible. And so that's one thing. The second thing is choose a college and sit down, the three of you right now, your senior, your husband, and you, and say, we cannot afford for you to go anywhere except here first year. And a community college for free or almost free is not a bad thing. All those credits will transfer. You get a lot of your basics out of the way if you're going for a four-year degree. And the kid is not, you know, no one knows where you went to school. All they know is where you graduated from. And even then, they don't really know that. They don't care.
2: And that's going to be a hit to the ego, in a sense, of going from private school in Manhattan to a community college. But it's long-term. It's the smart decision, Jennifer, for her long term as well, so that you don't rack up student loans.
0: Yeah, but your family's going to have to change your priorities, because y'all are way out of whack.
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7: Jamie's in St. Louis. Hi, Jamie. How are you?
8: I'm doing good. Thank you.
7: Good.
8: Sorry, I'm kind of nervous. I really didn't think I'd get on the show.
7: Well, surprise. Here you are. You'll be okay. We've never lost a patient. What's up?
9: I won't let Dave be mean to you, Jamie.
8: Well, I just recently finished listening to the Total Money Makeover and been listening to George's book. And it's really got me motivated to make changes.
7: Good.
8: And I just kind of want to keep that motivation going. We've already, like, eliminated $200 worth of subscriptions we've had.
7: Good.
8: We do live on one income, and I'm just... You know, it's giving us higher aspirations for the future, but I'm just wondering how we keep that motivation going and keeping that larger goal from kind of demotivating us in our current situation.
7: Feedback loop. The psychologists tell us that if we can see and feel traction towards our goals, we can keep going. When you don't feel like you're getting anywhere, when you feel like the only light at the end of the tunnel is an oncoming train, everyone quits. So you can go through a long journey as long as you can measure your progress and sense it with a feedback loop. And so that's one of the reasons we want to do something like a debt snowball, where we list our debts smallest to largest, and we attack the smallest one with a vengeance, because when we knock that one out, it gives us positive feedback. Oh, this might work. And then you knock another one out, your hope level continues to increase. And as your hope level increases, your sacrifices, you're willing to sacrifice deeper because it's starting to work, you know, and things are starting to move in the right direction.
9: Yep, absolutely. What, Jamie, what is your situation? You keep saying that. How much debt do you guys have?
8: So we're married and we have 4 kids, and we live on about $55,000 a year.
9: Okay.
8: And we're currently about $23,000 in debt.
7: Okay. Well, that's tough but doable. But two things tell me immediately when I hear that situation. One is a detailed budget in every dollar. You're going to feel like you've got a raise because you've got a large enough family that there's a level of chaos.
8: Yes.
7: Yeah, that's just normal. I mean, you would be weird if you didn't. If they're all regimented little Stepford children or something, you'd have a weird bunch of kids, right? No, so there's a chaos level when you got 4 kids.

0: And so it goes with the territory. And so you guys have to force some order and some organization to the money side of the equation. And that's also going to add some order to the rest of the thing is, while you're doing it. You can't keep from doing that. And then the second thing that comes to mind is 55,000 is low. What's your career and what's your aspirations there? We need to get your income up, man.
1: I am a floor installer.
0: Mm-hmm. How old are you?
1: I currently work for, I'm 34.
0: Okay, when you're 44, what are you going to be?
1: Probably the same thing.
0: Probably not a good plan.
1: Yeah.
0: Nothing wrong with being a floor installer, but maybe you need to own a floor installing contracting company, and they work for you.
2: Or you're the leader of the division of the company who is doing it. You know what I mean? Like, what are the climbing the ladder, so to speak, of how do you want to keep advancing is going to be big, Jamie. And again,
0: I'm 65. Your knees are going to be hurting when you get there.
1: Yeah. No, I totally agree.
2: Yeah. Well, Jamie, for you guys, I'm just curious, the debt that you have, what was it, $25,000, $22,000? What is the smallest debt there?
1: It's primarily just one. It's the work van that I have.
0: The what?
1: The work van that I have.
0: A work van. I misunderstood you. Okay. So you... Yeah.
2: So you do you run your own company?
1: No, it's a private company. It's just me and another guy. So, I mean, there is growth to be had still.
0: Wait a minute. I mean, you and the other guy do installing together, and you're independent contractors. You own your company?
1: He's the owner. I'm his employee.
2: Why do you have the van debt?
1: Because I'm slow.
0: I'm sorry?
1: It was just a bad decision, kind of.
0: Okay.
1: I just did it so that I could try to make more money.
2: Okay.
0: Okay.
1: Because I would have my own vehicle. And I would also help with making more progress within the company.
0: There's two of you. Yeah. Yeah. So, okay. So rule number one is we don't buy vehicles on debt. Rule number two is we don't buy vehicles, period, for someone else's company. We buy them for our own company. So I want you to take this van and start doing some side hustle work that doesn't compete with your current boss, but that allows you to make some extra money here and there, utilizing the skills that you have. And let's take this van and start talking about how someday you're going to be self-employed and make a whole lot more than you make now. But let's start moving that direction, mm-hmm. because this van is a big, big debt with your income and with four kids. If you didn't have that van payment, you probably wouldn't even have been calling. But the good news is you're learning, you're growing, you've already gone through a couple of audio books, you're calling us on the air asking, you're open, you're not being belligerent and prideful about this, you're saying, I want to learn, and you're the kind of guy we help all the time, and we love helping you. We're glad you're here. Proud of you for taking those steps. Those are big steps. 34 years old, four kids, van payment. You go, I got to learn something new. This isn't working. Good for you. Good for you. Because you do. If you keep doing the same thing over and over, you keep getting the same result. And, you know, it's pretty predictable. So, you know, so what we got to do is we got to think about how your career unfolds over the next 10 years and how this van fits into that and how we get the van paid off. And I
2: do think a budget, honestly, Jamie, in your situation, and for you and your wife to be on the same page, and you guys have a plan going forward of where the income is going, because that will be tight with four kids to be on that. And so I think it's even more important, right, for you guys to be looking at every single dollar. And you've already cut $200 of subscriptions, which is amazing. And so, you know, just continuing to look at that lifestyle. And just say, okay, where can we pull back to throw extra money at this van? Because if you didn't have the van payment, to your point, I'm like, that margin.
0: That would change everything.
2: Yeah, the margin helps so much when you look at the monthly numbers. But yeah. Well done, Jamie. And you and your wife get on the same page. You guys do this together.
0: Jamie, if you've made mistakes with money, that makes you over 12 years old. Every walking person has made mistakes with money. I have a PhD in DUMB. I've done things that make what dumb things you've ever done look horrendously smart. I mean, I have done some stupid stuff in my life. The trick we all have to learn is to not do the same dumb thing. You know, figure out what's dumb, never do that one again. Figure out what's dumb, never do that one again. Figure out what's dumb, never do that one again. And if you keep doing that, when you get to be my age, they call you wise. Because you've quit doing so many dumb things that there's not much left to do but some smart things. And you really do get a whole pile of that behind you. And so if you've made a mistake, there's no reason to shame yourself about it. You know, just go, hey, I made a mistake. I didn't know. That was a dumb thing. Doing a dumb thing doesn't make you dumb. Doing a dumb thing three times in a row makes you dumb.
2: And you know what I think, Jimmy, because you started the call with just like, gosh, it could feel discouraging as we start climbing this mountain. Mm-hmm. You know, how do you not be discouraged? Just knowing the season of life you guys are, and I'm just assuming because of your age and the four kids, you guys got little kids at home, and it's just there's a lot happening, and you're in the day to day so much, that grind. Well, that's how I feel as a mom sometimes. I'm like, it's just one day at a time, one day at a time. And for you and your wife to go out, Winston and I do this once a year. We call it our dream date. It sounds kind of cheesy, but we just say, we put money off the table. We've done this for years, and we just look ahead. We usually do like a 10-year look ahead, and we say out loud that how old our kids are going to be in 10 years, how old we're going to be, and what do we want to do within those 10 years. When we get to that age, what kind of house do we want to live in? Where do we want to live? Where are our kids going to be in school? What kind of bucket list trips maybe we've checked off, big financial goals. Like, just dream. Like, get out of the day-to-day, get out of the overwhelming numbers, and you guys together just start this, like, refreshed looking at the future together and just dream and have fun.
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6: Here's a look at Lincoln's first forecast. Slight chance of thunderstorms tonight, otherwise partly cloudy skies. Lows dip down to about 68. Northerly winds around 5 miles an hour. High temperatures reach up to 88. Tomorrow, mainly sunny skies. I'm weatherology meteorologist Ray Miller on KFOR FM 101.5 and 1240 AM. 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
7: Lightheadedness, headache, nausea. Those are the first symptoms of heat exhaustion.
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3: Before I was adopted, I felt like nobody wanted me. 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
8: No speaker is smart without staying connected. 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
9: David is in Phoenix. Hi, David. How are you?
10: I'm doing well. I love you guys.
9: Thank you. You too. How can we help?
10: I spent the first two decades of my adult life pretty income-driven in terms of my lifestyle. I'm married. I've got four kids, but we never really saved or invested too much. And I was also kind of in living for me mode, and some knuckleheadery and personal sin led to us needing to sell our house and use the equity that we had built to pay off some of the consequences of my actions.
9: Wow.
10: And here in the last 2 years or so, the Lord has really given me a second chance in a lot of ways.
9: That's a special thing.
10: It really is. And so, you know, now for the last, 18 months or so, we've been renting, so we're not homeowners anymore. But I've got a small business that, is doing increasingly well. My income is doing well, and we're, you know, our mindset is now very much shifted, and we're trying to very much aggressively save and invest, and sock away for retirement. But you know, certainly with an eye towards some of what we're socking away right now being the nest egg, to help us enter the homeownership market again. However, I guess my question is, you know, we've talked about kind of a plan here of in the next 18 to 24 months, maybe purchasing a home again. But we would be using most of the investment and savings that we have set aside as the down payment, probably for something like that. We're fairly comfortable in our renting situation. And so I guess my question is, with as aggressively as I'm able to sock money away right now, does it maybe make sense for us to postpone that decision for a few years and not purchase a home in the next, you know, 1.5 to 2 years, but maybe 6 or 7 years down the road? I'd love your thoughts.
9: Congratulations on the turn you've made.
10: Thank you.
9: Obviously a complete 180 in your whole life. And, I can just tell from the quick version of your story and, very, very cool. Rent is patience. And then the question is, what are we being patient for? And in your question, the way you posed it is the right way of looking at it, I think. And that is, you know, is it worth it to delay until we can do this with even more downstroke? And at some point that becomes a personal choice. Okay. A first time home buyer, we tell folks, you know, when you're out of debt, are you guys, David, out of debt?
10: We're getting close. I owe my parents $10,000, which should be knocked out here in the next couple months.
9: Okay. And what are you making in the small business?
10: Well, it's hard to put my finger on it because it's only been around for 18 months and it continues to grow. In 2025, the gross revenue was about $320,000 and my overhead was about 8%.
9: What is it year to date?
10: Year to date, it's about gross revenue is about $300,000
9: okay.
10: in so the first 6 months of the year.
9: So and my it's on a hockey stick
10: about
9: curve,
10: five.
9: Then good. Okay, so
10: you're
9: going to be
10: 6 or 5%.
9: Yeah. Okay. And so you're good for you. Congratulations. Obviously, the Lord is blessing the new direction of your life. That's cool. Well, with a new home buyer. You know, we just say put 5% down, whatever, or more, as much as you can put down is a better. Anything that's not in retirement savings is your down payment, throw it at it, and 15-year fixed where the payment's no more than a fourth of your take-home pay. You've got a couple of moving targets here. One is you've got the moving target of Phoenix Real Estate, which has a tendency to shoot up. We've got a couple times in my memory of Phoenix having a bit of a bubble. It got really, really hot there, no pun intended. And and it may again. And, you know, I wouldn't want to be on the other side of that. I'd want to be riding that up if that were happening. So that's variable number one. Variable number two is you've got this hockey stick business that's going up and to the right in the right direction. And you're going to be able to do a completely different house 2 years from now what you could do today if that thing continues to grow that at that rate. And do so reasonably. So you might choose a completely different house. So I'm going to try to balance those two things against each other. How fast is the market increasing? How fast is my business growing? And then, and so how long am I going to have patience with this good situation with rent and stack cash? I'll give you a guess. I would not be outside a 3-year window to buy if I were in your shoes.
10: Okay.
9: Now, I pay cash or I can't buy, so I couldn't do any of this. But I'm talking about the things that we recommend here on the air, 15-year fix. It's the only debt that we don't yell at people for, okay, is a house.
10: Mm-hmm.
9: It's the only one. And a 15-year fix where the payment's no more than a fourth of your take-home pay and you put as much as you can put down. So just past the entry-level first-time home buyer is someone probably in your situation where I'd love to see you have at least 20% down. Because you could avoid private mortgage insurance, which is about $75 per month per 100,000 borrowed. It's a lot.
10: That's one of our goals for sure.
9: It's a lot. Mm-hmm. And so avoiding that, and then beyond that, everything we're doing is, okay, we're either increasing the price of the house because we've got more and more and more money, or we're decreasing the debt on the house that we buy because we've got more and more and more money, or some of each.
11: How old are you guys, David?
10: I'm 41.
11: Okay, so yeah, you guys, I didn't know, I was going to say, if you're getting close to that point of retirement, then investing was going to be important, but you guys have plenty of time, so that's great.
9: I would take,
11: you sound more mature than a 41-year-old. I don't know why, David. You're older.
9: It's the mileage in the story.
10: I've been through a refining fire.
11: Yeah, there you go. But yeah, I had 2 to 3 years in my head to rent and then to buy. So I would not recommend
9: a 5-year play in your situation with the variables you gave me. And it feels like 1 year feels a little desperate.
10: Okay.
9: Does that make any sense?
10: Yeah, I mean, we've probably got about 200 set aside right now in investments and a SEP. Mm-hmm.
9: Well, you're not using your SEP. We're not using your SEP.
10: No, I would be not touching that. So primarily the brokerage accounts. How much is in the brokerage account? I've probably got about 130 in there right now.
9: Okay. So if you took 24 months and added to that, that's not a bad plan.
10: Yeah.
9: That's what it feels like to me. But renting in the interim is just patience. You know, it's just we've got to get a couple of these changes have to have time to cook up in your life. Your life has completely changed. And in every segment of your life has changed. Every department of your life has changed. So holistically, your life, you are a life that has changed, you know. And so awesome. That's power. And I want some time for those seeds to germinate and sprout and take advantage of them if I'm in your shoes. So
11: have some settling.
9: Yeah. What happen. I don't want people to do is wait too long because you're lacking in hope or go too fast because you're somehow desperate and you're like freaked out about real estate.
11: Mm-hmm.
9: And so neither one of those are good motivators. So instead, just a wise, you know, I'm the tortoise, I'm plodding. And I'm plotting while I'm plotting on how I'm going to pull this off. And I think you're going to be just fine, David. I think the house is going to be a natural next move in the next 24 months or so. And you're going to make a good decision. I think you got you're like me. You got a lot of your bad decisions in your rearview mirror. And that's a good thing. That puts you in a good place.
11: Well done, David.

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0: 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Rose is in Austin. Hi, Rose. How are you?
9: I'm doing good. Thank you for taking my call.
0: Sure. What's up?
9: So I'm almost done with baby step 3, and I'm looking for any tips on how to move from gazelle intensity to taking my foot off the brake.
0: You mean to just move to intentionality from intensity?
9: Yeah, I'm just a little concerned on going backwards if I, you know, take my foot off the brake.
10: So fear is the number one thing you would say.
0: You mean your foot off the accelerator?
9: Yes.
0: No, okay.
10: We're going to
0: try to make sure I understood what we're talking about. Okay.
10: We're going to try to break a little bit.
0: Yeah, we need to break a little bit.
10: What was your situation, Rose, before you started doing all of this? The Gazelle Intense, paying off debt and everything.
9: Yeah, so I actually have been able to move out on my own, get my own place. Before, I was living with roommates, so on and so forth. I've paid off about $23,000 worth of consumer debt. And now I'm finishing up that emergency fund. I do currently work 7 days a week, between my primary job and my side hustle. So I'm concerned on if I take away that side hustle, if I don't have any margin in my budget, you know, I'm a little nervous there.
0: What does the math tell you? If you take away the side hustle, what does your budget look like?
9: I can do it, but it's going to be a little tight.
0: Okay. Do you have to take away all of the side hustle? Can you take away half of it?
9: I could. My side hustle is waitressing, so I work nights and weekends.
0: Yeah, so you could work not as many nights and not as many weekends, and then give yourself a comfortable margin until your budget gets to where you're really comfortable with it. So you don't have to go from zero to hero. You can just go from our hero to zero. You can just go from, you know, Gazelle and dial it back and go, okay, instead of a full-on sprint, we're going to go to a jog.
9: Okay.
0: And then if that works, you can slow down, drop the side hustle altogether if you want. I mean, but if you want some emotional proof that this is okay, then just back off your number of shifts.
10: Yeah, and do you see your primary job, Rose, going up at all, that income over time? Like, I just wonder in 2 years if that margin is filled with just your career versus the side hustle.
9: Yeah, definitely. I'm currently, the company I'm with, I do see a career with them. So since I've been with them, I've seen growth in my income. So I don't see that being an issue.
10: Okay. Yeah, because that would be ideal, right? That you work in your 40-hour week job and that sustains your lifestyle. You don't have to have that second job. But maybe for a season still while you're transitioning baby steps and just... What day earlier was correct?
0: If you're going super, super fast down the interstate, like, you know, 130 miles an hour or something, those white lines are coming at you really, really fast. And then if you slow down to the speed limit, it feels like you're crawling. And so that's kind of the emotion that you're feeling when you do this, because you've been busting it. I mean, you've been going 80 hours a week. And just to go down to 60 is going to feel like you quit emotionally. And that's that's different than the math. So Dr. Deloney always talks about, John always talks about, when we're dealing with something like this where there's a fear, facts are your friends.
10: Mm-hmm.
0: And so let the math calm your soul.
10: Yeah, and Rose, your money habits are different today than they were when you started this
0: a few years ago.
10: You're not the same person. And so I would start leaning in and trusting the Rose that has created great habits, that has found herself on her own. She's budgeting, she's paid off debt, like she knows what to do. She knows how to live on less than she makes. I mean, all of that. That's who you've become. And being confident in that part of you, I think, is important too. And you have to have the numbers work, right? So yes, I would say for a season, if you still need some margin, keep part of that side hustle going just to give you some comfort there. But ideally you can phase that out as your main career goes up.
0: David's in Indianapolis. Hi, David, how are you?
11: I'm doing well. Thanks for taking my call, Dave.
0: Sure. What's up?
11: So my question, my wife and I, we've been together for 6 years, and we've, over those 6 years, always been comfortably financially, but we've talked a lot about budgeting pretty much once every 6 months or so. We have a discussion on we should sit down and really budget, but we never get to the actual budget part that allows us to track moving forward. We kind of look in the rear view and say, okay, we're doing all right. And then, you know, talk about we should try to cut back here, try to cut back there. But it never actually, rubber never meets the road, so to speak, where we have a budget that we execute against moving forward. So I wanted to get your thoughts on any practical tips to kind of implement that and move forward in a way that makes it effective for us.
0: Yeah. You know, you're battling one of the hardest things that I think Americans battle, and that is doing nothing or handling money poorly. You could still have a pretty dadgum good life. And, you know, it's almost like you need to have a crisis to wake your butt up, you know, because everything's just kind of going okay.
11: Yeah, that's...
0: There's nothing to kick you off the truck.
11: That's where we're at.
0: Yeah. And so when I'm facing something like that, I just try to look at in the mirror and sit down. Sharon and I sit down and go, okay, there's not a crisis here, but we're going to create one. We're going to emotionally decide that we're pissed about this. We're not living like this anymore. You know, you don't have to have a heart attack to decide it's a good idea to get in shape. You could just look in the mirror and go, hey, no more donuts, Bubba. You know, that might be me talking to me, by the way. But, you know, so, you know, I mean, that, right?
10: That's... Yeah, that, okay, so I, yes. Yes and amen. Dave gets pissed. I was thinking on the other end is to, instead of, because for a lot of people, yes, they have this, like, crisis moment, and their past catches up with them, and they have to change immediately, or it's going to continue what it's been doing, right? Your past hasn't necessarily caught up with you, right? You don't have great money habits, but it is what it is. So I would say let the motivator be your future. And you and your wife sit down and be like, the money we are letting out of our hands without because we're not being intentional, we're losing our future selves. Like, the 60-year-old version of us is going to be so pissed at the 30
0: version
10: of us.
0: Oh, they're pissed again. Wait a minute.
10: Shoot. Dave, man,
0: gotcha.
10: Man, maybe I am more like you than I want to admit. No, okay. So, yeah, the future, we want to be able to do X, Y, and Z in the future. Like, this is where we want to be, and let the future be the motivator of your goals, right? So you guys have to look ahead and say, what do we want our life to look like in 5 years, in 3 years, in 10 years?
0: Regret is a nasty disease.
10: And all of that, yes. And, David, seriously, the every dollar budget is going to be everything for you guys. I literally just tracked my transactions this morning, and Winston and I, we talked about our July budget, but it takes us 5 minutes now when we talk about it because we've been doing it for 16 years. So what I would say to you guys is what we used to do is literally put it in your calendar on your phones or set one of those reminders on your iPhones and just say 8:30 tonight, and we're having a 20-minute discussion about the budget, and do that two or three times a week. Seriously,
0: do it
10: a lot at the beginning.
0: Yeah.
10: So you guys get in the rhythm of just looking and talking and looking and talking.
0: And sticking to it.
10: Yes, but you have to change that habit. And then as it goes on, you don't have to do that as much, obviously.
0: What's your household income?
11: So base is around $215,000 and then usually around another
0: I would just ask the question to myself. I would say, if I had somebody working for me that made $215,000 and they handle money the way this guy does, would I fire them? Well, please don't ask God to bless you if you're going to be mediocre in the handling of your money. He wants excellence. So be excellent. You know, treat this like it's your job. And you guys are not dumb people. So sit down and put it all in the budget. Y'all all talk about it. And then, by God, stick to it. And then you're going to go through about 90 days of back and forth to get it all figured out and get the rough edges out.
10: And you're
0: and
10: doing all this.
0: Winning.
10: Yes, and you do all of this for the goal.
0: If you want to win with money in 2026, you can't keep living normal. 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
12: from ABC News. I'm Dave Packer. Severe weather, first heat, then storms, prompting evacuations on the National Mall tonight ahead of President Trump's 4th of July speech. Officials say the event is delayed, not canceled. The address, the culmination of a whirlwind 24 hours. It took the president from the White House to Mount Rushmore and then back again.
13: Trump cast himself as a defender of American culture, pledging to give our country its identity back.
14: We are a people like no other. For whatever reason, that's just the way it is.
13: In his highly partisan speech, the president warning of a, quote, communist menace.
14: Communism is the exact opposite of life, liberty, and the pursuit of happiness. It's death, tyranny, and the pursuit of evil.
15: Mary Bruce, ABC News. The White House.
12: Celebrations of America's 250th birthday taking place across the nation in New York today. The parade of tall ships up the Hudson River, and that'll be followed tonight by a giant fireworks show. 85,000 shells fired from half a dozen barges in New York Harbor, framing the Brooklyn Bridge and showering the Statue of Liberty in 30 colors. ABC's Wayne Cabot is in Lower Manhattan.
16: What a New York street scene here at the base of the Brooklyn Bridge on the Manhattan side, which is barricaded off as the crowds gather and the music plays. And there's definitely an energy in the air. There's also some storm clouds, very dark foreboding clouds, which have people wondering if there's a place to duck to should nature join the fireworks tonight.
12: To the Cradle of Liberty, visitors celebrating the 4th at the Liberty Bell in Philadelphia. Zach Smith was visiting the Bell and reflected on what it symbolizes.
17: The fight that Americans had to go through for freedom, like just throughout history, whether it be the Revolution or the Civil Rights Movement.
12: Pope Leo, the first American Pope, with a special 4th of July message, urging the U.S. to welcome, protect, and assist immigrants who have shaped the nation's character. You're listening to ABC News.
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12: Many people will be celebrating the 250th anniversary of America's independence poolside, lakeside, or oceanside. It's an enjoyable way to spend the day, but unfortunately, it can be tragic if precautions are not taken. Tessa Clements, the CDC Foundation's Senior Director for Drowning Prevention.
22: Drowning remains the leading cause of death for children 1 to 4 in the United States, and it's also the second leading cause of injury death for children 5 to 14.
12: Clements recommends pool alarms, swimming lessons, and an alert, attentive adult. After weeks of mystery tonight, finally, new details about the wedding of Taylor Swift and Travis Kelce. ABC's Morgan Norwood is outside Madison Square Garden.
23: The ceremony was officiated by actor and friend Adam Sandler. The bride and groom wearing custom couture Dior, their brothers by their side, Jason Kelce serving as best man, Austin Swift as man of honor. 1,000 family and friends descended on the area under privacy tents and tight security, but a few sharing this on their way out.
24: They cried and they laughed and they danced and they hugged and they kissed.
25: Good morning, America. Happy 4th of July.
23: George, Robin, and Michael were among the guests, too.
12: A 19-year-old Oregon man is on his way to a big payday. He purchased a Los Angeles Lakers jacket at a Goodwill store for $3.07. It's now expected to fetch around $250,000 at auction. It was worn by Wilt Chamberlain, an NBA legend and one of the greatest to ever play the game. Dave Packer, ABC News.
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5: Yodelay.

0: Probably because all the yelling on Facebook you've been doing lately.
1: I don't yell on Facebook.
0: Hey, jumping and yelling.
1: Oh, I'm trying to think what you're talking about, but pouting really? When our trip was over?
0: No. I've seen video of you jumping and screaming on Facebook.
1: It was AI.
0: Yeah, exactly.
1: Yeah, there's been a little of that. Yeah. I got my wife a Grok, Super Grok subscription, so she can have fun making some videos for the family and
0: just wipe the polar bears out completely.
1: She's using a little water here and there.
0: I'm Chris Carter, here to answer your calls at 866-594-4150.
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0: Dean, you're on the End of the Hood Show. What can we do for you, Dean?
3: Hey, guys. How you doing?
0: Fantastic.
3: Yeah, I got a question here. A couple of my pickups, my 2020 F-350 and my 23 F-150 Roush, they both have that 10-speed automatic in. And I was thinking about having the automatic transmission fluid changed in the F-350 for sure. And I talked to my local dealer, and they do not do a flush unless there's a contamination. And what they do is just they drain it, pull the pan off, and clean it, put a filter in. But it's maybe because they don't have a flush machine either, I guess. But I just would like your recommendation on those two. The F-350 gets pulled just about all the time and works, and the F-150 doesn't. I just kind of like know if it was your pickup, how would you handle that?
0: Ooh, this is a good question. I wonder if there'll be different opinions here.
1: Well, I'm going to yield to Russ on this because I would probably just follow the manufacturer's recommendation and cut it short, depending on how I'm using it. But that depends on, like I said, the equipment they have in their shop could affect their decision. Russ, go for it. What do you think?
4: I feel like I should talk like this today because
1: Shannon's talking about this. Yeah, I don't know.
5: Somewhere in between, that people are going, we can't hear either one of them. Yeah. This week, Chris, you got to talk like this too. So everybody can just turn their radio way up.
0: Right, yeah.
5: And so we'll all be.
1: I woke up this morning and I had puberty.
0: Oh, good for you.
1: Yeah, there's a lot of exciting things happening in my body right now.
5: Okay.
0: Yep, move along.
5: So. Internal thermostats on these new ones, not good. Some vehicles have external, some have internal. When you got an internal thermostat, you're not going to be able to flush this thing because if you put a flush machine on it, you got to get it super hot. You got to put it in gear. You got to hold the foot on the brake and the gas at the same time, but only for so many seconds and then off for so many so you don't overheat it.
0: And super these are the same for both
5: That's
0: of these?
5: That's what he's got on these.
0: 23 F-150.
5: Yeah, with the 10-speed. So you got to get it hot enough for the fluid to start flowing. So it'll flush. If you don't get it that hot, it's not going to flow. It's not going to flush. But if it was going to happen, something's going to come out, maybe a couple quarts, and then it's going to stop. It's going to get hot again. And you're just moving that fluid around in the trans, circulating it, and then a little more comes out. So you'd have to go through three times the fluid to get it out because it's not continuously coming out as it's going in. It's not good. So therefore, a lot of people just take the pan off, dump some fluid out, put the pan back on. I don't see any point in putting a filter in it.
0: Okay.
5: Because the filter is not going to do, it's not going to do any good. The only thing it's there for is to catch big things as they go through.
1: Yeah, and if you took it apart and your filter was full of sediment, you got another problem.
5: Yeah. So with my own vehicle, I have dropped the pan down, drilled a hole, and put a drain plug in the low spot in it. It has a low spot built in it. Why didn't they put a drain plug in it? Not good people. I'm trying to find the word, but just to say, hey, it was a dumb idea. So I put a drain plug in mine. So now when I hit about 30,000 miles, which is where I'm finding out, hey, it's starting to get a little browner than I like, I pull the plug out, drain it, fill it up twice.
1: You've already got a drain plug in your 10-speed?
5: Yeah, well, I put it in when I hit 35,000 miles because I pulled the pan down.
1: Yes, Chris, we're different.
5: Well, it's a 21.
1: Yeah.
5: So we're looking 5 years old.
1: Yeah.
5: Let's see what the fluid looks like. So I pulled the pan down and went, that is already starting to get dark. But we know the problems we have with those transmissions, right? Why would you not want to at least inspect it.
6: I get it. I just, that wasn't the first thing on my mind.
5: I don't have $2,000 for a valve body. So if I did, I would put the new valve body in with no thermostat. That's what you, if you have to update one of these transmissions, make sure you get that done. Our remanufacturers are doing that. They're building them that way when we buy them. They're expensive, but they're expensive because all those transmissions, not because they've updated it. They do put the updates in, but they take the thermostats out. They bypass them with a billet part inside of the transmission as part of the valve body. So I just drained mine. I saw it was dirty. I put the plug in it, put it back on, ran it for a few minutes, ran through all the gears on the hoist, drained it again, filled it, and then the fluid looked nice. But I would be doing that. I would drain it. And you do it a little earlier. You're not going to get all of it out, but at least you can do that. And if it ever does fail, make sure you get the remanufactured unit with the upgraded valve body with no thermostat. It should say that specifically in the paperwork. This has been upgraded without a thermostat. And if you go back to those GMs we tell you about the external thermostat that you should just take off and put the bypass in, some people have been saying, well, I don't want to run it that cool. It needs to warm up. Well, until the thermostat opens and your radiator gets warm anyways, it's never going to warm it up, so that doesn't matter. And GM has specifically said in a service bulletin, remove it and put the bypass in. They are telling you to do it because it's one of the primary reasons these transmissions die. So on both your Fords, put a drain plug in them, drain and fill when you think it's necessary by looking at the condition of that fluid.
6: So the dealer's giving him the right advice compared to what you would say too.
5: It would, if they were to do a full flush, it is very expensive. You're going to need a lot more time and a lot more fluid, and it's probably going to be at a dealer probably close to $900 to do that, and it just wouldn't make sense.
0: Does that help you out there, Dean?
3: Yeah, I got another question related to these pickups too. Well, not definitely these pickups, but I've got a fuel dealer around here that I can buy E85 for $1.66. It's a station about 16 miles away. Now, is it practical or impossible if you had a, you know, non-E85 vehicle to convert it over to E85, or is that just way out of the realm of, you know, cost prohibitive?
5: Sure, you could tune it, but it's going to cost you money to do that. And, the money to do that, some of them is just as simple on newer ones is as simple as putting a different tune in it so it's able to look at some things and change the software to adjust for that. Other ones you can't do it. But on the ones you can, you're looking at about a $600 to $800 tune at least. You take that and divide it by the number of gallons you're using per month, and you're going to say, wow, I probably could have gone 3 years on that difference of what it cost me, the $600 for the tuning. A few cents isn't going to make a lot. It's got to be a lot of dollars.
0: Well, and that's what now it is.
5: Yeah, and
0: but that might not last.
5: No, that's funny. Isn't it funny now how the price of oil is pre-war price and the gas is still so high?
0: Yeah.
5: Nice. Oil companies, love you. We just want our, I don't care what it is, I just want my gas cheap. But the price
0: hold on
5: of
0: a second
5: fuel,
0: there, Russ. I like the moves there. That was quite the tap dance you did.
5: Anyways, the less BTU you have with E85, the more alcohol, the more fuel you're going to burn. So your cost per mile is going to go up, or your fuel per mile, your usage is going to go up per mile dramatically, drastically using E85 compared to a low ethanol E15 or less. So you're going to lose, you're going to have that dollar difference there too. For the average person like Doug, who has a van, I'm talking to you, producer Doug. Yeah, he's not listening. Mm-mm. He's busy with another caller. I love it. His benefit right now by saving $1 a gallon, he's actually saving money using E85. But when it's not that low, when it's only 30 to 40 cents difference, he goes with E30 and then he saves money that way. E30 is the best way to go. If you've got a vehicle that can take flex fuel, put that, I would go with that.
6: Well, and then also when you, if you did convert that to E85 tune, it's not a switch you can switch and turn back. And
5: right.
6: So if you're out on the field, right, out in the road, and you want to take that truck somewhere, and all of a sudden you can't find E85,
5: right,
6: you kind of put yourself into a box. That'd make me a little bit nervous.
0: Yeah.
5: There are more stations where you can find, if your choice is regular fuel, like up to E15, 10, 15, or 0, or a flex fuel higher than that, it's usually E30. There are some E85 stations, quite a few of them. But overall, when I looked at the fuel finder lately, it looked like there were more E30 stations than E85. I think it's because people listen under the hood show and they know that if they get a

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2: Hot summer days can change quickly. Heavy rains with flash flooding.
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1: 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Let's talk to Tom in Pennsylvania. You're on the Under the Hood Show. Tom, what can we do for you?
10: Hi, guys. Great show.
1: Thank you.
10: Looking to buy a new minivan, doing my due diligence and researching, we've decided on a new Honda Odyssey. 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So my question is, do you recommend, if we do buy a new Honda Odyssey, to put this bypass system on?
11: No. Buy the Odyssey. If that's the vehicle you've picked, it's a good choice. The Odyssey, the Toyota Sienna, they're both very, very good vans. There's others. That's the two that are at the top of the heap typically when they get reviewed. And as far as the legacy of the brand and dependability and reliability, they've always been solid, both those brands. And again, I'm not saying the others aren't good. I mean, there's plenty of wonderful Pacifica lovers out there. There's, you know, one of our friends have got a Kia Carnival that they just absolutely love. It's one of the new ones. And so it's one of our employees here, and they really do enjoy it. We haven't had enough

0: experience with that particular model to see what they do in 10 years. But, you know, so far so good. And you're going to have a good factory warranty, and I wouldn't want you messing with that. And I think if you maintain that vehicle at the factory recommendations and stick with it, you're gonna be in good shape. The oil is the biggest thing. Just keeping that oil clean.
1: More.
0: And do it more often than they say. Because there's probably, what's the maintenance light going to do on that from the factory?
1: I think it's like 8,000.
0: Oh, yeah.
1: I would do more, and it will not hurt a darn thing if you put some oil system cleaner in it every time. The system gets gummed up. That's what causes the failure in these things. It is not a problem to run oil system cleaner in vehicles. We've got some customers that use that Justice Brothers oil system cleaner in every one of their oil
2: to tanks. Run it through, not put in and leave it.
1: They drive it to the shop and say, can you change my oil today? Sure. The oil system cleaner goes in, we start the car, we come back inside, we get everything ready to go, we pull the car in, 5 minutes or so has gone by, then we change the oil. It's just that simple. And it keeps it clean. And it's just a good idea. If you keep it clean, you're going to have a lot less issue. It's very similar to a person. There are people that reach 100 and you hear them on the radio. You know, Chris, you got somebody's like, oh, look, we had a lady made it to 110 today. Her secret is Snickers bars every day and smoking.
0: Shot of brandy before she goes to bed.
1: Right. And eggs for breakfast and bacon, and she just mayonnaise, and she made it, right? Well, overall, most humans will live longer if they keep the insides clean. Most cars will, by stats, will live longer if you keep them clean. Will some make it a long time if somebody's changing the oil every 10,000 miles? I have no idea how it happens, but some cars do. And it might be the same model. You might have 10 of the same model. One of them never gets an oil change, and somehow it makes it to 100,000, and the other ones are dying at 75, 80 when they have, like the Equinox. Some of those are failing 60, 70,000 miles with the piston ring gum-up problem, and they're getting that oil changed a lot, but see, most of them, they're not doing it.
2: Tom, you've looked at both the Odyssey and the Sienna?
3: Oh, yes, well, and okay. In the past, we have both. We had an Odyssey in the old days, and I have a Sienna right now, and both are great. But we go to Florida, and we need the room in the back.
1: The new Toyota
3: Siennas, you can't take out the middle row seats.
2: Do the Odyssey windows still roll down?
1: the side ones?
2: The back windows in the Odyssey still roll down?
3: Oh, I don't know. We had an older one. Yeah. Which, I mean, it's gone 10 years now. But, I mean, we keep them until the wheels fall off. And the Sienna is great. It's just that I got 150,000 miles.
1: If you're on the road, you're better off. If you got a car that's on the road, our customers that have the Hondas and Toyotas that use them for fleet vehicles are not having engine problems with them because they're always on the move. It's the ones that are 10 to 15,000 miles a year that have more problems than the longer ones.
2: In Florida, you're not going to roll those windows down. It's
1: all the time.
2: No, never.
1: It's like it is here today, all the time.
2: Yeah, yeah. Tom, thanks very much for the call. Good luck. 866-594-4150. Let's talk to Bob in Michigan. You're on the End of the Hood Show. Bob, what can we do for you?
4: I have a 2012 Chevrolet Impala, standard V6, 136,000 miles, intermittent hard steering. Worse when it's cold, can happen warm, but usually in the first thing in the morning, kind of reminds me of the old GMX cars where they had what they called morning sickness.
0: I was just going to say that.
4: Yeah, I don't know if I thought they cured that years ago. I must have got the one lucky one where they didn't.
0: Well, there's a really good chance that the seals in the rack and pinion when they're cold are not sealing properly and you're losing some assists. Most likely on that. That's still a hydraulic system. Check your fluid. Make sure you don't have any leaks.
1: Good luck getting to the pump.
0: Yeah. Do you have any noises? Is it growling at you at all or squealing at you at all or anything?
4: No, it's not offering me any diagnostic routes to check out. No, everything is quiet. No leaks. Somebody told me there's a bulletin out that they put GM put the wrong fluid in some of these cars. But this thing is so old, I think it would have had issues before that. However, I cannot find a bulletin on that.
1: Yeah, no. It, that with this age, it wouldn't be a problem. But it may be low on fluid. If you can even...
4: No, I've checked that.
1: Oh, you found it. Because we have a lot of customers who say, I can't even find it because it's so far down behind the engine to get to it.
4: No, I understand that.
1: If it's full, get yourself a... If you can get a light down in there and just kind of peer in there as the engine's running, see if the fluid is circulating in the pump. If it's not, that pump is really weak, and that could mean the pump and the rack are bad. Could also mean that just the pump is bad. But if it's not moving at all, then you know definitely the pump's out, for sure. At least that part of it, and you can start with that and then flush it out and see if it helps. But the if you see fluid just really churning in there like a waterfall, it's really moving and it's full, then that pump is running, but the rack is just the valving and it's not working anymore. It's gummed up and dirty and old and failing.
4: One other question: have you guys run into a low brake pedal problem on this generation of Impala?
1: No, not from normal. There's not one normal common thing that does it. But on all cars, if you have a sticky caliper pin slide or a caliper that's stuck out, you'll get a low pedal. So the first thing to do on those after the fluid's checked and make sure everything's bled well is we pull off the calipers and make sure the pins slide back and forth full travel by hand. They shouldn't need a tool at all. And make sure that the caliper piston can be easily pushed back in with a pair of channel locks or something like that all the way. If all those are good, then you may have a master cylinder issue or an ABS pump issue. But if any one of those calipers is hard to push in or the slides are stuck, it's going to do that on any car.
4: Well, that's great advice. And I will follow up and let you guys know how I do.
2: Thanks very much.
0: Thanks, Bob.
2: 866-594-4150. That's the number to reach us here at the End of the Hood Show. We're going to take a break in just a second. And Dale, you'll be up next. But before this, I have to talk to you about something very quickly.
0: Oh, my.
2: While I still can, while it's not too late.
0: Oh, my.
2: I saw a video on YouTube from the Builders Convention recently, and they have foomp tubes for people.
0: Oh.
2: They have pneumatic elevators.
0: Okay.
2: Uh-huh. Where you get in the tube, and it doesn't... I hope there's a setting where you can just go foomp, and you're at the next... But it's normal. It's normal speed. So I just wanted to get that to you before you make any...
0: Before we finish the lift
2: right over
0: here?
2: Yes, yes.
1: We could probably get one from his office to here, right across.
0: Oh, I just think...
1: A clear one?
2: So, all right, that's all.
0: I have questions.
1: The foomp is the sound of the sudden stop.
2: Yeah.
0: I have questions.
2: Okay. You're listening to the End of the Hood Show. We'll be back in just a minute.
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1: Like Jerome Finkelstein.
2: Okay.
1: Or is it Steen?
2: I don't know.
0: You did well, I think.
1: Anyways, I'm.
0: You should have just rolled with it.
1: All right, I'm rolling with it. Pretend I didn't. Hey, congratulations from our friends over at Berkeley One Classics. They're celebrating over 50 years of collector car coverage.
2: And you can also, if you join the Hoodie Fan Club, sometimes we just give prizes away.
1: Stuff.
2: Like?
1: Well, our friends over at Advance Auto Parts are giving away another 73-piece diehard roadside emergency toolkit. 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I find myself needing tools now and then. It's a great thing. And they've got a lot of other tools at Advance Auto Parts as well, too. So if you need them, think about that. If you're like, oh, where can I go to get a this or that? And it's Sunday afternoon. You're like, well, there you go.
0: How many times have you had a toolkit and it was just the 65 piece and the piece that you needed wasn't in there? Yeah. That's why you need 73.
2: Yeah.
1: And diehard, who knows that name? Everybody.
0: Yeah.
1: It's been around forever. Thankfully, they took it over.
12: Falls, Minnesota.
1: Yes. When Sears went away, thankfully somebody picked it up, and that's Advance Auto Parts. So thank you for that. But we're giving away one, so
2: enter underthehoodshow.com.
1: There you go.
2: 866-594-4150. Let's talk to Dale. You're on the End of the Hood Show. Dale, what can we do for you?
13: Yeah, I talked with you guys several months ago about on that 2003 Chevy pickup that I had an electrical leak, and I put in a remote control battery bypass.
2: Mm-hmm.
13: And that seemed to work just fine for several months, but, you know, I was just doing shorter drives, you know, 20, 30 miles. I drove it out to Mitchell a month or so ago when it was hot, too, and I think I fried something in it because it quit working or didn't want to work anymore. So I did pull the dash cover off and unplug the radio because you guys said a lot of times the radio is what was causing that. And that did cure it. So I ran a few days without the radio in it. And I thought, well, I know what it is. I'm just going to plug the radio back in. But now things are kind of wonky. I haven't put a new radio in it. Like the dome light doesn't work when you open the door, the power locks.

0: don't work. You suppose whatever was wrong with the radio deteriorated more when I unplugged it and plugged it back in.
1: That's all. By the way, Dale, that's always how electrical calls go. It always ends with, and then everything started going wonky.
2: Yeah, and then wonky becomes our mystery to figure out.
1: Right. Yeah.
3: And it exploded. You got a bigger problem than the radio. That was a symptom, more than likely. You start to lose dome lights and all that, which are on a different circuit. And in 03, more than likely a body control module has got an issue with the module itself or something going to it. You need to get it into a shop where they can take a look at it. But we have replaced countless body control modules on those vehicles over the years for multiple electronic issues. They're just a weak point in that truck, and that controls your horn, your lights, your windows, your locks, your radio runs through that, wipers run through that, your cruise runs through that. There's a lot of stuff that runs through that because it's a body control module. So it's controlling body functions. It's like got a problem with your heart, you got a problem with your body. You got a problem with your brain, you got a problem with your body. Doesn't matter how good your hands are. If your brain doesn't work, your hands aren't working.
1: That's a terrible analogy. I mean, that you look, credit where credit is due. Sometimes A1 analogies. That one. When he said it was leaking electricity, I was picturing like getting a shock, going up, grabbing the door handle.
4: Dale, fuzzy sweaters.
1: Dale, you got a little bit of work there to do. Sorry about that. Good luck in it. It's not going to, the remote switch isn't going to, it lasted a little while, but. That's not going to...
3: So, Chris, along those lines, you said the door handle. I hadn't thought about it till now. So we had a thing back in the late 80s, early 90s, like 89, 90, that you could add to an alarm system. Shannon probably remembers those fancy alarms we had over at Dashboard Electronics.
4: Yeah, they were the ones that cost a lot of money.
3: Yeah, like the Alpines with the radar sensor. You put your hand over the top of a convertible. I think you got one. Didn't I put one in your Trans Am convertible?
4: I didn't have that in there. I didn't get that option.
3: Okay.
4: We put a good one in there, but I didn't have that option.
3: Is you could put your hand over the seats and the alarm. Remember those were the alarm motions? And they had those. Well, they had an option called a pain generator, which was made illegal in some states. California outlawed it because what you would do is you would hook up. Remember that?
1: Sounds terrible.
3: Think about this, Chris. The handheld tasers, you remember those where you just push the button and you stick it on? You see them in the movie, and they would hurt and burn. Basically, it was an electric fence in a handheld, like a cattle prod.
1: Yeah.
3: So we would hook up the same equipment that you would use on a cattle prod into the car. One lead goes to the body, right? So when the alarm is on, the pain generator is on. If somebody came up and touched the car, the door handle, which they were all metal back then, they would get the shock of an electric cattle prod. As you can see, they wouldn't.
1: Smart.
3: In the rain, they had problems with them. But boy, on a nice dry day, if that thing was on, you'd have to pick who in the shop's going to test it.
4: Is it working? Get Jim. Jim, we got to test the system.
3: Can you imagine?
1: Put those little charcoal nubs on the car, Jim. 866-594-4150. Let's talk to Kelly in Louisiana. Kelly, welcome back to the Under the Hood Show.
5: How are you today?
1: Fantastic.
5: Great. I just wanted to call and thank Shannon for the tour yesterday. I tell you, impressive place. And when you ride up on a motorcycle and you see a motorcycle parking area, it's like, these people are okay. And then there were three motorcycles and a Sea-Doo. Not a Sea-Doo on a trailer. There was a Sea-Doo on the pavement. And I thought, I'd like to see how they got that there. But anyway, just wanted to call and say thanks.
3: It rains a lot.
5: And they
3: floated in.
5: Yeah, right. Yeah, deep snow. You know, the muddy gravel road coming in on a motorcycle was was quite a thrill.
3: We have a paved road.
4: Kelly, I had to inform him that with a little more advanced knowledge, I could have had him avoid that with our paved road that comes in from the north.
3: Google.
4: Yeah, if everybody at Google Maps and Apple Maps could send in they have a little help thing on there.
1: Mm-hmm.
4: If everybody could send it in, especially if you're a local guide and all this stuff, say, hey, there's a paved route that should be recommended. Maybe that would get it changed, but otherwise it takes you right down that gravel road. And when you're on a good-looking motorcycle, when it just rained an inch and a half the night before, you don't want to drive down that. And I give you huge credit for doing that.
1: We should point out Kelly is on a cross-country road trip on his motorcycle.
4: He is. And
5: Where
4: are you at today, Kelly? Are you out in the Black Hills?
5: I'm on Iron Mountain Road near Keystone, South Dakota, and going to be riding the Needles Highway right after this, and then heading to Badlands this afternoon or tomorrow morning.
1: Perfect.
4: Yeah, Kelly stopped in, and I happened to be in the lobby. I was getting ready to go with an employee on a job annual review, and I want to show you around if I can. It's going to be quick. So we got a 100-mile-an-hour tour, and I haven't posted the picture yet. We took a picture. He got himself a hoodie. I just had a new fresh stock of hoodies come in for the store here. We do keep some here at the auto recycling that can be bought. And it was great to meet him. Such a nice man. Very accomplished. I just love what he's doing. He's out on the bike, and he's out taking in all the sights, trying to get the challenge coins for all the states.
1: There you go.
4: And he is also so organized that when this is all done, his wonderful wife will be meeting him at the end of the destination, flying in a good way to get there, mm-hmm. so that she lets him do what he needs to do, and they'll meet at the end, and they're going to enjoy the destination when they get there. So it's awesome.
5: Mama flies first class when I'm on the bike.
4: It seemed like a good compromise.
1: Kelly, thanks very much for the call. Thanks for stopping in, all right?
5: God bless, fellas. Thank you.
1: Thanks, Kelly.
4: Thank you.
1: He's going to the Iron Mountain Road, get the tunnels, Mount Rushmore. Good time to be there today. And I was going to say that Kelly picked a bad time because it's been raining every day, but he's picked a great time because it's been raining overnight every night for like the last week, but not as much during the day. Ride safe, Kelly. 866-594-4150. Let's talk to Daryl. You're on the end of the Hood Show. Daryl, what can we do for you?
6: I have a 1998 GMC K1500. When I get to right at that 50-mile-an-hour range, and if I try to accelerate, let's say I just need a little more power, and I accelerate, it shakes for just 1 or 2 seconds. If I press on the accelerator very slow, it just goes past that. But if, like I said, if I'm at that 50-mile-an-hour range and I need a little extra gas, it shimmies for a second, and then it quits. I got all brand-new tires on there, so I know it's not that.
3: I think it's more of a misfire.
1: Ignition coil. Yeah?
3: Probably.
1: Yeah.
3: You know, 98 still going to be.
1: Don't qualify this. Don't qualify. Let him talk.
4: Okay.
3: Still going to be a cap.
4: I will.
3: Cap of 350, cap, rotor.
1: That's right, man.
3: Coil. And if you look at the coil, you can just physically look at it and see between the plastic of the coil and the metal housing, if it's burnt and gray on both sides, like somebody that's had their hand against a car with one of those pain generator arms,
1: Jim.
3: Then that coil is shot. 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Cap, rotor, plugs, wires, coil, tune-up stuff all together. Advance Auto Parts will have all that in stock, and that's what you need. That is more than likely what's going on.
1: Is there any chance that if I'm driving a 98 and I have to get cap, rotor, plugs and it's going to be as cheap as it was in 1998, or is it still
3: versus now, if I had 98 to now, I bet the price is about doubled, but it hasn't gone up like inflation.
1: Right.
3: Those parts are pretty good. There are some parts that have gone up a lot, but overall, auto parts in general have not met inflation. It's kind of like gasoline. If gasoline went up from 1998 to now, following inflation, we'd be, what, $12 a gallon? Because it's inflation, right? But it hasn't. Same with auto parts. Brake rotors that were $26 in 1998 are now about $38 in 2026. That is not following inflation. That is just a nice steady increase of the price of metal.
1: Nice.
3: So we're lucky that that's followed along.
4: I know one that's gotten cheaper. If I'm wrong, please correct me quickly. In that truck, the distributor.
3: Yes, the whole distributor was about $350 back then, and now it's like $100.
4: Yeah, that one is definitely a savings. We started having
3: the
4: failure
3: unit.
4: We started having failures in those as they got into a couple hundred thousand mile range, and that's good. That's a good thing.
1: All right, this is the Under the Hood Show. Let's take a quick break. We'll be back.
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1: 866-594-4150. That's the number to reach us here at the End of the Hood Show. Let's go to Minnesota and talk to Tim. You're on the End of the Hood Show. Tim, what can we do for you?
16: my brother, who is the car guy, and I'm kind of the builder kind of guy, and he just got done. It took him 3 years, but he just got done putting together a 2006 GTO. And so he's mostly retired, and he's been sitting around for a week, and he started thinking, maybe I'll get the 55 Chevy pickup going. So he goes out there, and he talks.

0: me in the meantime. And I says, well, what have you done to it to get it to go? And he says, oh, nothing. He's just been cranking on it. So we open the hood, and there's a piece of duct tape across the one-barrel carburetor. This is a 235 six-popper. And so I says, well, have you checked the plugs? No. So we pull the plugs. They're black with carbon or whatever. And so we went out and bought a new set of plugs, and we put them in. And we started checking the voltage across the coil. And on the one side, it was 12.9. Somebody must have changed this over from a 6-volt system to a 12-volt system. And on the other side, we got 8 or 9 volts. And should we be getting 12 volts out of the other side of that coil?
1: No, not always. But most of these were 12 volt to begin with.
0: Oh, were they?
1: Yeah.
0: Okay, I didn't know that.
1: Yeah, I've got a 49 up at the shop, and it's always been 12 volt. Now, the way a coil works, you've got battery voltage to the one side of it, always, with the key on. The other side goes from zero, should go from zero to battery voltage if with a point system as the points open and close. Because those points are closed, they're drawing that coil down, and then they open, the condenser takes over, does its job as it's storing that energy, and then it sparks. So the negative side, if you put a test light on it, with one side on the ground, it's going to flash as that coil opens and closes. If it doesn't, you have a problem with your secondary side of the ignition where the points are opening and closing on it. And you can put electronics, like Pertronix makes a system, put an electronic piece in there, which works great for those to avoid the points issue. And they're under a couple $100 for a set. They're pretty cheap. I would definitely go with that. But it sounds like, yeah, you got a problem going on. And if it's been sitting that long that it had the duct tape over the carburetor, and that'll flood it out and get your plugs so nice and black and wet with fuel. But it sounds like...
0: My brother put the duct tape on it.
1: Probably years ago and forgot. Yeah, I've seen that happen. And then they put the air cleaner back on. So, like, well, why wouldn't you have seen that? That's what listeners are thinking. It's like, because we put the duct tape on and then put the lid on the air cleaner to protect it, right? Well, yeah, I've seen that.
0: He doesn't even have an air cleaner.
1: Oh, well, there you go.
2: Well, then there's just things.
3: Yeah. Brother,
2: that's
3: things.
2: So you guys can have fun with
1: it. I didn't open the hood. I listened to you guys and put a battery tender on it 15 years ago, just, and it's still cranked.
2: I was just kind of enjoying the fact that, okay, I think I heard it right. He was the car guy, and you were the builder guy.
3: Yeah.
2: And so you're helping him to open the hood.
0: Well, he opened the hood, but here's this duct tape over the one barrel carburetor. And I'm thinking, what in the world? He says, well, that's my choke.
2: Oh,
1: I've done that on a lawnmower. Slap a piece of duct tape, crank it over a little bit, then take the tape off.
2: Put my hand over it and choke it out.
1: Have you had it backfire? I have.
2: Oh, yeah. Yep.
3: Well, Tim, good luck. Now, I'm going to say this is not a Berkeley Classic.
2: Why?
3: Yet. No. Just let me. Hold on. Hold on.
1: Because it doesn't run.
3: Hold on.
1: It would be.
3: When it gets running, I want Tim to call back, and we'll send him both hoodies, and we'll guess the color. But right now, it's not.
1: But let's make this point. With Berkeley One Classics, they will insure that vehicle taken apart, not running, as well as all together. Because this is a classic vehicle, and they insure
3: right now.
1: Yes, they're insuring the value of what it is there.
2: I think that's a good way to take this, Chris.
1: All right.
2: I do. I think I like that. We're going to give them some encouragement over the long weekend ahead, if that's, you know, how this hits.
3: Yep.
2: And then they're going to both have an opportunity. I like that. I like that a lot.
3: And I heard this, I heard someone say the other day that if you have adult siblings that you're polite with but not super close, then you had youth siblings you didn't fist fight with. If you fist fought with your siblings, you're probably close now, closer now than if you didn't. If your family was polite and normal, you're not as close. That's it.
1: Well, aren't your siblings like all 10 years older than you?
3: Yeah.
2: Did you fist fight?
3: Yeah.
2: Yeah, you've told those stories. Yeah. So now you're really tight.
3: Yeah. Yeah. The only
1: and
3: one
1: you
3: I'm
1: won
3: not
1: because you were like a little ninja.
3: Yo, yeah. Yeah, I won. Cause
2: where did you get this information?
3: I just heard someone say it. I thought it was a pretty, in my case, accurate.
2: So you heard someone say it just
1: he does radio, he gets all the best
2: because where you fit it fit you, and so you kept it.
3: Yeah, totally. That's how I. Yeah, that's how I live
2: that's
3: my life.
2: That's how people do things.
3: I find quotes that fit me,
2: yeah. And then I own them.
3: Like, you don't have to work. You don't have to run.
2: That's what everybody does with the internet.
3: Yeah.
2: They search.
3: This whole show is based on
2: They search until they find the answer that suits their outcome.
3: Uh-huh.
2: And then they rub it in your face.
3: Uh-huh.
2: I don't like that.
3: Yeah, I read on the internet if someone says something you don't like, just ignore them. Roger, we're going to have to get you after the break, so stay right where you are. 866-594-4150. That's the number to reach us here at the End of the Hood Show.
2: Russ mentioned the Berkeley One Classics, and you know what I did? Again, I climbed the fence downstairs in the lobby, and I placed my insurance card under the seat of the 51 Ford tractor in the lobby. So I do change the insurance card every year in that.
3: Will you do me a huge favor?
2: What's that?
3: Will you set up on the tractor one of those alarms that give you a shock?
2: A pain generator?
3: Yeah, will you please set that up? Maybe even like a radar assisted, so if you reach over the fence, you get a zap.
2: And then it plays a little bit of Sting, King of Pain,
3: yeah,
2: or
3: well,
2: something like that.
3: You got the whole theme going, so you could just get an electric fence around that thing.
2: All three, when the kids climb on it?
3: That'll do it for this hour of the Under the Hood Show. Thanks for listening.
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8: USA!
7: Crowds chanting even as they're told to evacuate due to approaching storms. Officials now saying the event for the nation's 250th birthday was reopened and visitors will be rescreened. Fireworks later after President Trump speaks on the mall, the president promising a long speech despite the heat. The fireworks show in New York City, which just finished, was one of the biggest ever. ABC's Wayne Cabot was there.
9: Bombs bursting in air over New York City, a cascade of light floating above New York like a technicolor shower. 30 colors, 85,000 shells blinking off the high windows of Lower Manhattan, shining in the eyes of little kids. Seeing this for the first time, making the adults feel like kids again in summers of a simpler time. Nothing energizes New York like fireworks on the 4th among the huddled, and in this case, extreme heat, huddled masses. Here for America at 250. Wayne Cabot, ABC News at the Brooklyn Bridge.
7: James Milne was on the way to watch the fireworks when he said the current political environment makes it harder to celebrate Independence Day.
10: A few years back, we were actually playing Frisbee while watching fireworks, and we were saying, like, and we were listening to, like, Hamilton and stuff, and we were saying, like, how patriotic we felt then, and like compared to now, it's just like it feels a lot worse.
7: It was a hot one for much of the country. Temperature is real and feels like in the triple digits at Robert Moses State Park in New York's Atlantic Coast. Michelle Messler said that the beach was the right place to be for the nation's 250th birthday.
11: 250 years, that's a big birthday. So being out and enjoying this great weather, and it's much cooler on the beach than it is inland.
7: At least 9 people were injured in a boat explosion in Chesapeake City, Maryland. Cecil County officials say 4 patients were flown to local burn centers. 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
7: July 4th address meant to counter President Trump's remarks later tonight. Maryland Governor Wes Moore, the nation's only sitting black governor, emphasized patriotism and contrasted it with nationalism, saying the foundation of patriotism is under attack.
8: Today, there are those who will use patriotism to justify pulling books from schools and rewriting history until it comforts those in power. In reality, that's not patriotism. That's nationalism.
7: As communities across the country celebrate Independence Day and America's 250th birthday, a naturalization ceremony today in North Carolina welcoming 49 new citizens from 25 different countries. Speaking at the event in Raleigh, Governor Josh Stein called for all American citizens to work together.
13: Every single citizen, whether natural born or naturalized, faces his or her own test every day. Will we love this country as patriots? 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
7: Some Americans celebrated the 4th at national parks at Mount Rushmore, below the carved faces of George Washington, Thomas Jefferson, Theodore Roosevelt, and Abraham Lincoln. This performer interprets Theodore Roosevelt for visitors at the monument. ABC's Jonathan Carl was there and asked what it was like.
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3: We, during that break there, Roger was waiting.
1: Yeah.
3: As the music was playing, he's just sitting there waiting for his turn.
0: Well, let me just say that I have seven brothers, and I'm the oldest, and I can validate Chris's comments about liking the ones that you fought with.
3: Uh-huh.
2: Well, there's a different level of respect there, I suppose.
3: Yeah, yeah. It's just you've been through the battles.
2: There's no need to measure anything. You know what's going to happen.
3: You've been through the battles with each other and came out the other side.
0: That's right. Well, okay. Here's my question.
3: Okay.
0: 2013 Nissan Frontier Pro 4x4 with 28,000 miles on it. And I had the oil changed. I bought it when it had 20,000 on it. And my question is, do I need to have all the other fluids changed because, you know, it's 13 years old, it's low mileage, or do I just leave it alone and have it go to the 50,000 or whatever before I change any of that stuff? I had no problems with the vehicle so far.
2: How is it stored?
1: It's cheap.
2: Yeah, I'm just curious. So how is it stored? Where do you keep it? Is it a cool heated garage or is it a...
0: It's in a three-stall car garage, and it's not heated, but I drive it, every other day or so. Mostly in town, very few highway miles on it.
3: I want you to ask that question someday. How do you store the car? Where do you keep it? And I want them to say, we have it on the sign on top of the pole, and it turns slowly. That's where I want someone to have one of those.
2: I haven't had that answer yet, have we?
3: Yeah, no.
1: I saw one recently on the internet, but it was a real thing. It was a tour of some rap star's house in Miami. You may have seen the one with he's got a Lamborghini Countach, a 79, that was bought brand new, and it's never been driven. It was drained of all the fluids, and it hangs on his wall sideways next to a staircase. A big, wide, like 12-foot wide steps.
3: Sure.
1: It's just hanging there. How do you store your car? I hang it on the wall.
3: Hang it on the wall.
2: Just like a picture.
3: Mm-hmm.
2: It's a work of art. What a flex that is.
1: He's a basketball player. He's not a rap star. That's what it was.
3: All right.
1: But how? But, what? That's like how much money I had.
3: That.
1: Yeah. So think about this.
3: I have guitars on the wall that I can't play.
1: One right here on the floor.
3: Yeah.
1: Can't play it either because it's got a clock on it.
2: That makes more sense than a Lamborghini.
3: True.
2: On the wall.
3: It's just a matter of scale.
1: If you're Elon Musk,
2: yeah.
1: Lamborghini, I got a rocket ship on my wall. For me, it's I got a nickel on my wall.
2: Go retrieve that Tesla Roadster out of space, and I'm going to hang it on my wall.
3: There you go.
2: Go get it.
1: That would be great to get that back someday. Somebody will bring it back.
3: That brings us around to space. Final Frontier.
2: Nissan Frontier. Yes.
1: 2013. All right.
3: He's like, I've been sitting here for a half
1: Think
3: hour.
1: About
3: Let's
1: how
3: go.
1: Cheap. The fluid changes are for most of this truck. The front differential, the rear differential, the transfer case. Cheap, cheap, cheap. So it's not going to hurt you to change them money-wise. And then you could tell that's where you're going to get most of your condensation is those differentials where it's sat and it's old. I would probably change those just to get a good look at what's inside and get the fluid out of them. The transmission... It gets hot when you use it. So, you know, it's going to be burning moisture out of it when it's driven for a good number of miles at points. So look at the condition of it. If it looks great, yeah, you're fine probably. Leave it a while. Now, the last one is going to be your coolant. Brake fluid, change it. It's going to absorb metals. Get that flushed. Do that. Change it. It's not very expensive. It should be done. Coolant, though, is your last frontier. That, because of the age, needs to be changed. You know, you can use test strips and see what kind of metal's in it, and you can use a refractometer and see what the boil point and freeze point is of it, but I bet you're going to have high metal content in there just because of the age, and it's been slowly corroding inside of the engine, dropping some metals in there. What you do is you start the engine up and you run it for about a minute, enough to just get coolant circulating, and then you use this test strip in there, and you see what it looks like, and if it's got high metal, you know, the pH has changed. You'll see. You want to change it. But I would be thinking coolant change on that because of the years. But other than that, I mean, and this fits any car, too.
3: I'm going to ask this question like I'm Roger, and I'm the listening.
1: Hi, Roger.
3: I'm listening to the show, and I'm
1: Uncle
3: calling Chris. And the advice you give, I'm just going to go to a mechanic. I don't have a guy, let's say, and I don't have you. If Roger goes to any shop, does he have that discussion with them at the counter and say, it's been sitting, it's 13 years old and this and that. I want to change the differentials and find out the status of the fluid. You know what I mean?
2: I'm just a little bit.
1: Call the show first.
2: Yeah, because there are some really good customer service people at shops. They're tremendously good about customer service and communication. They nail it. But they're going to be going off of what they can sell you from the list of required maintenance. And all of those services are due by age.
1: Yeah.
2: Because it's 13 years old.
1: Or if you ask for it, you're going to get it, just like you're at Taco Bell and saying, I want this. Do I need it? Well, I don't know what you need, but go ahead and order what you want. You have some of those as well. And then you have other people that say, well, oh, you want the heart attack burger? How's your cholesterol? Do you think you should have? Yeah, you're right. You probably shouldn't eat that. Why don't you go for the veggie dish? Thank you. Some just sell off the menu.
2: Yeah, so that's where you'd want to make sure you're having that discussion if you're going in with somebody that is truly. And it's harder to do that anymore,
3: right?
2: Mm-hmm. Because of the way you construct the facility.
3: And if I were Roger, I'd go in and say, change the front and rear differential, do this. And then they'd say, okay, it's done. And I'd leave and go, oh, yeah, I was supposed to ask some questions about that. I forgot that.
2: Or you'd get home and your wife would say, did you ask them about the brake fluid?
3: What did they say about the brake fluid? Yeah. I'd go, ah, oh, it changed it. I don't know how it looked.
2: It's like a doctor's appointment. Did you ask them about that wart on your toe? Oh, I forgot about that.
3: Yeah.
1: Toe.
3: Yeah.
2: Well, I figured I'd be clean this time.
3: Does that all make sense to you, Roger?
1: Right.
3: Do you have a guy? Is this something that makes you comfortable?
0: Well, I have to have a guy because my family does not allow me near any kind of tool related to automotive.
3: That's not always
0: so
3: bad.
0: I have to trust the people.
2: Yeah,
0: I have to trust the people.
1: Dead blow hammer.
2: Let's recap, because I think in the course of this conversation, we've given him the impression that he doesn't have to do anything, but he should do everything.
3: Right.
2: Isn't that kind of what just happened there?
3: Yeah.
2: All right. So I think Russ's advice on the differential on the front, it's a small fluid cavity. It is not
1: a shop.
2: It's going to be affordable to do. I would do that with the age. Let him inspect it. Just see what that fluid looks like.
1: I think the Frontier, those Nissan rear ends, most all of them have a drain plug on them, same as the front. So
2: I think
1: it's drain and fill.
2: And that's a really good idea. You know, the coolant with that many years on it, they can test it. But a coolant flush, I would highly recommend,
1: because
2: that engine is still a very expensive engine. It's a high feature engine. It's
1: and high popularity.
2: It is. And the transmission fluid, they can inspect that and see, because it's, just what's it looking like. If it's getting a little dark, they can use the proper procedure on that.
1: Still has a dipstick, so they can just pull it out. It's that simple.
2: Yeah, and the brake fluid is something that, with the age, I would have them do it. Just, like I said, it's absorbed a lot of moisture over the years and metals, and it's just a good time to do that. But that's a heck of a good truck. That truck is solid. We don't get a lot of failures on those.
1: Nope.
2: We get them in that people have abandoned at a tow lot because they've just completely worn out. And we'll get them in with 300 and some thousand miles on them, and there's still some life left in them when you start them back up again.
3: And Roger, correct me if I'm wrong, Russ, if he wants to listen or see what we just said, because like when I'm doing this show, I get so excited I don't pay attention. If he goes to YouTube in a few days, he can see the transcript. Right?
1: Yes. Yes.
3: Yeah. There you go.
2: He can screen print it.
3: Yeah.
2: Carry it with him.
3: Roger, thanks very much for the call, and thanks for the hour and a half you had to wait on hold while we talked about other stuff. All right, let's take a quick break on the Under the Hood Show.
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7: 866-594-4150. That's the number to reach us here at the Under the Hood Show. The you have been traveling. We talked about this last week, and you went and saw some industry things around the world, but you also saw car things that normal people would care about, right?
8: I'm trying to think where I've been. This is kind of, I'm in a fog
7: right
8: now.
7: Like museum you went to. Didn't you go to a British car museum?
8: I did go to the British car museum. I'm just trying to figure out where you were going with that. And I wish I would have had more time at that museum, because we had flown into London later at night. And then the next morning we got up and went to, it was up by Manchester and the town, I can't remember the exact name right now, but where the British Museum was. And on our breaks, I escaped and ran down there through it. And it was really, really impressive. I mean, just you forget the lineage of British vehicles until you see them all in one place.
9: Do they have all the Bond? Is that the one with all the Bond cars?
8: They had sections, but they didn't have them all there. But just seeing the different displays for Land Rover Jaguar,
9: British Leyland,
8: and they had all the, you know, a lot of the early Formula One cars in there, and just really, really impressive and well done. Not like something you're going to be in there for 10 days. It was very well done, very, very well explained. I enjoyed it. I did like a walkthrough video that was going to be like a minute, and it'll be in 6 minutes or something. But I think I put that on the Under the Hood Show Facebook page. But that was a great opportunity. Like I said, I wish I would have had more time, because by the time we finished our meeting and the presentation we had to do, then they were closing up the museum and kicking everybody out of there. So all I could really do is run down there on the breaks. But they have a large conference room, like a lot of these places have, where they can have parties, meetings, and it was on an upper level. And then the museum was down on the bottom. And so it was fun to be able to just – it's actually perfect for me, because I sometimes don't get in as deep as you guys might in a history museum.
7: My focus is the museum parts. I love that, you know?
8: Yeah, no, so I almost feel, I hate to say it this way, but I may have shorted myself by not spending more time there, but that's just the way it worked. It's just the way it worked out that day.
7: Yeah.
8: And
9: that one we went to in Scottsdale. Remember that? We were down there at the Barrett Jackson, and the Berkeley One took us out to the museum. It wasn't a museum. It was a club.
7: Yeah.
9: But it was basically a museum.
7: Yeah.
9: They had a lot of museum pieces in there and stuff. But that was the meeting.
8: Yeah, I didn't go to that.
7: That's right.
8: You guys
7: that's
8: went
7: right.
8: over there. Yeah. I did not.
9: The coolest thing about that for me was the oddities. So it was mainly a Porsche type place. It was a lot of that German cars. But when you went out into the building, you could, if you had a car and you wanted to, let's say you lived in a condo and you wanted to work on your car and have collectors, you would store them at this place. But you work on them. They have garage

0: facilities outside, and then this rack system with like three levels of cars. And here's Porsche, Ferrari, 1968 Dodge Charger, Hemi with a blower on it, Hummer, H1, all decked out, and things like that. And then something.
1: Bugatti, Lamborghini, 81 Citation.
0: Yeah, yeah. And
1: then there were, there really were things like
0: old
1: Ford Escorts there, but that were mint.
0: Yeah, just the differences in stuff like, that's like something you'd see in a movie with all the, you know, it's like, oh, we're all, it's, we're like a British chase scene thing, and then you got the Charger in there or whatever. It was, those places are very interesting to see what people collect and what they find their value in.
1: And we're going to talk to Mike here in a second, but I just want to warn our UK listeners, if you ever call the show now, Shannon's going to go, oh, what part of wherever? And they're going to say, and you're going to, you're,
2: I'll have like, a, semblance like, oh, to, I'll have a semblance to three city names that I'll remember.
1: Is that near Manchester? Yeah. No, different island. And you're like, oh, yeah, okay.
2: Because I'll just prove how shallow I am on these things once again.
1: You'll want to connect, and you'll be like, I don't remember the name of the town.
2: Yeah, and you know, and I've got a, I'm going to be speaking in Texas coming up here late August.
1: Oh, whereabouts?
2: And Dallas-Fort Worth. It's near Manchester. And, but a person in our industry, I can call him an industry friend. We know each other, but I mean, it's not like we hang out or anything, but he's a good guy, but he's been very much an influence in our industry because he did things in different ways than other people did in the beginning. His name's Ron Sturgeon. He's been on TV with him and his wife with their little dogs on. He's done very, very well, but he's just recently opened up his private museum to be a public museum.
1: Mm-hmm.
2: And it's been done very, very, very well. I've seen pictures of it. I'm excited because they're going to do their Friday night auction and fundraiser for the state associations at his museum.
1: Cool.
2: Friday night. So excited to be able to go see, because I've been through it when he had it in his old location, which was kind of on property where the original salvage yard was. And then he eventually acquired and had buildings around it. So the car collection outpaced the buildings they were stored in 700-1. And so now it sounds like he's matched the ambiance of the car collection.
0: Yeah. Built a building?
2: To the museum and the place where they've put it. It's been in conjunction with the city and done very, very well. So I'm excited to see that. And he's a European car collector. He's got a lot of unique European stuff because he started doing Volkswagen salvage got started. Okay. So he loves that kind of stuff.
1: Let's talk to Mike in Minnesota. Mike, you're on the End of the Hood Show. What can we do for you?
3: Good morning, guys, and thanks for the call, Andar. Thanks for visiting with me. I have a 1948 Studebaker truck that my dad bought new. It's been around here for years, and we finally decided to try to resurrect it, you know. And so what we did was we took the grain box, grain and livestock box off, and had a flatbed fabricated to put on the back of it, which just kind of trims it up a little. The problem is that, like many of those vehicles in those days, this vehicle has a 6-volt positive ground electrical system, which is fine. Everything works good. I don't think DC current cares which way it goes around the circle, you know. So positive ground works fine. But the fabricator for the flatbed put in 2 4-inch round LED taillights, which are great. They fit right into the backside of the flatbed. But the LED lights will not tolerate the positive ground. And I'm wondering if there's either such a thing as a positive ground LED light or a dual polarity LED light or a workaround of some sort.
0: Those lights, the lights aren't grounded. They've got two wires on. Have you pulled the bulbs out?
3: No, there's no bulb. It's just a flat LED.
2: It's like an LED grid?
3: And it has three leads on it.
0: That's
3: one lead that to the light is a ground, and that hooks up into the harness, which grounds to the frame further up. And the other two leads coming out of the LED light are for the turn signal and the brake light.
0: Turn tail and stop. So you have a... Yeah, I see what you got going on. It's not a problem when it's just a single bulb where you're using two. What you could, if you want to do it the cheap way, you cut the wires and you reverse the grunt for the tail light. You take the brake light one off, just cut it off and leave it, tape it up, and then reverse the ground and the tail or brake, whatever you want to do. But you're going to have two lights on each side. You have one LED for tail, and you're going to have one for brake, and then you can reverse them. So now you have two lamps with two wires. But the one lamp with the three wires on it, you can decide if you want to make that a brake or a tail, but you're only going to be able to use two wires on one like that. Well, reverse them.
3: As a matter of fact, I've done that. I've hooked one of the hot leads, either the turn signal or the brake light, up to what the LED light lead is called, a ground lead. So I've reversed the polarity that way, but that gives me only one function on that light.
0: So you have to add a second light. Your other choice is they do make a converter for those, but you're going to need either one that's got the dual function or one that you have to use two of them. They have them to reverse the polarity.
2: Would Dakota Digital make something like that?
0: No, they don't.
2: Okay.
0: But they do have, J.C. Whitney used to sell them in their catalog when they had a lot of these positive grounds to reverse them to put a regular radio, because people would go from 6 volt to 12 volt, which is fine, and then they'd have to get a polarity reverser for the radio. So you could get a polarity reversing device to make that work. And that's going to be your easiest thing, because with the polarity issue, you're going to have problems with your gauges. Everything in that truck will work just fine by swapping polarity, except for your gauges. They will not work. That would be exactly opposite. So you can't swap those. You need the converter. Or you could put the converter just on the gauges, and which would require just the one single wire box. And then you could put a 12-volt battery in it, put a 12-volt coil in it, switch your bulbs, and then have a 12-volt system. And there's ways to do it. It can be done with a converter. Look up a polarity-reducing converter for a car, and you'll find exactly what you're looking for.
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0: Like Martin Winsbury. 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
1: I have a question for someone from Berkeley that they would hate.
0: Yes. Oh?
1: Yeah, this is, I won't ask anybody from Berkeley this, but here's what I want to know. What car, is there a car they think of that has, like, the most claims on it, like, just through whatever? You know what I mean?
2: So kind of like it's kind of like when in the school it's that kid, they have that car.
0: You mean car, not necessarily the model, but the car they've insured?
1: Yeah, the single car that, like, it's Russ. It's me, Russ again. Yeah, me, Russ.
0: I bet there's that one person.
1: Someone hit me again.
0: Why these people, but they probably, all these different vehicles?
2: Yeah, that'd be a good question.
1: I mean, I'm sure it's not like, they're not like, hey, well, that's awesome. What a great question. And if you subscribe to the Hoodie Fan Club, sometimes you just win a prize like this prize from Advance Auto Parts.
0: Congratulations to Wesley Sillman. 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And this one you can get for free because you're a fan of Under the Hood. We can, we have
1: 73 piece. Is that what it is?
2: 73 pieces. All of them. He gets all of them.
1: All 73.
0: Everyone. And the case that it goes in.
1: Earlier, what you said.
0: They're just not loose. Can you imagine? Here's a
1: 65 piece that's in it. Left me on the side of the road.
0: Keep him in my glove box.
1: Yeah.
0: You get that one extra piece you need that will, that was going to help you out.
1: Congratulations, Wesley. And that's why you should join the Hoodie Fan Club at underthehoodshow.com. Let's talk to Nancy. You're on the Under the Hood Show, Nancy. What can we do for you?
9: Hi there. Thank you. Well, my car is a 2002 RL Acura and little four-door sedan. And I love it, but it has this problem when I want to start it sometimes. The steering wheel isn't just right, so or the wheels aren't just right. And I have to, like, jerk the wheel around and turn the ignition or sometimes put it in neutral and kind of like put my leg out and try and move the car back so the wheels straighten out. And for your listeners, you know, in the movies, when you push your car a little bit and you're on a hill and it gets away from you, you cannot jump in it. You just have to wait until it stops or runs into something.
2: This sounds like a woman with experience.
1: Yeah.
9: Yeah. Well, it's from my teens when I had my old jalopy and you had to
1: sneak out of the driveway without running the engine. And Yeah. We've all done
9: that. Well, anyway, so yesterday is why I called you. Is it really got stuck and I couldn't. And I had already done the curb thing, pushed it back, so, and tried the steering wheel, but I stayed in the car this time. And then I was jammed up against the curb, so I couldn't move my wheels very good anymore. And, or my steering wheel. And it was like locked up. And I remember, a young man came and I called a tow because I didn't know what to do about it the first time. And he popped this little square thing by the gear changer open, and then he stuck my key down in it, and like if I was going to get towed, it would release the wheels. And I thought of that. I didn't have a screwdriver, so I had to run across the street to the store. Lucky I was in a shopping mall. And I popped that cap off, and I stuck my key down in there, and it released it. And I thought, oh, it didn't start. Well, of course it didn't start. I thought that was going to start the car, but then I thought, oh, I'm going to just try it one more time. Well, I turned the ignition in at work because I had just totally given up. It was hot. I was like, I'm going to call my husband. And I thought, I didn't want to do that. I wanted to fix it myself. And also I called you guys because I love listening to you guys. So I just thought, you know, maybe they have an answer, but you weren't on the air yesterday.
2: Okay. All right, Nancy. Well, it's good to know that you have tried to chase a car in your life.
1: Yeah.
2: That's a good thing.
1: She's got a lot going on
2: yeah,
1: there.
2: Yeah, we'll put that in a side compartment mm-hmm. there. She's done that. But so
1: she could get in the repo business now if she
2: yeah,
1: wants.
2: At least on Acura RLs. Mm-hmm. She'll have that.
1: Why is that lady
2: out.
1: Running next to our car, Dad? She's taking it back to the bank, son.
2: That's what she does.
1: Yep. It's Nancy. Repo lady.
0: I like watching the videos on YouTube of runaway cars and boat trailers and things like that where nobody gets hurt, but it goes. You're just anticipating where it's going to end up.
1: Watching them go back into the water is pretty great.
0: Yeah, like when they pull up the boat ramp and then it falls off the hitch and goes all the way down, makes a turn, and then ends up in the water and floats away with the trailer. Yeah.
1: What's going on with Nancy's Acura here?
0: I think it's just got to, well, either if it's up against a curb, if you turn the wheel on any car on flat ground against a curb, whatever, and the wheel is turned while you're turning the key off, you've got to turn the wheel, take your hands off of it, let it sit for, you know, at least half a second, not touching the wheel, and then turn the key off. If you turn the wheel and hold it there and turn it off at the same time, which sometimes happens, the pressure as that pump shuts off or the electronic wheel shuts off will push back against the key and it'll jam it. It only takes one or two times of that to damage the lock cylinder system.
1: Okay.
0: So then even if you're doing it perfectly after that, it may already be damaged.
1: In over 25 years or whatever. Yeah.
0: So sometimes you got to turn the wheel in the same direction it is already turned a little harder before you can turn the key on to get it to move. That's on the turn key ones, not the push button starts at all. But it could also have a problem with the solenoid system that releases that shifter where you've got to pull the cap off and unlock it by hand. But a lot of times it's just the wheel is stuck in the lock cylinder's jammed. So if you can't park it with the wheel straight and then turn the key off, if you're turning it, make sure you turn it. Like if you're parking against a curve, you turn it so the wheels are against the curve, and then you let go of the wheel completely and let it sit for a minute and turn the key off. You got to have it in park with the wheel turned, your foot off the brake, everything's at rest, and then turn the key off. Otherwise, it'll jam.
1: And if it happens a couple times, it'll just jam.
0: It'll be permanent.
2: Well, and some of those early systems, too, you could jam the brake override by pressure on the wheels if you're on a hill.
0: Yeah.
2: So that's where the parking assist brake comes in,
0: mm-hmm.
2: is when you get the vehicle there, before you have the pressure come off of it, you set that park assist brake, and if that's still working good, you can then it takes the pressure off of that before you release
0: it. Park.
2: Before you put it in park.
0: It may be that it's already damaged, or maybe it happened pre-ownership. The last owner had that happen a few times, and it's just made it worse.
9: I have 196,000 miles on it, and I put a lot of that on it. I've had it for 20 years.
0: Yeah, then it's probably more recent. But it may be that the lock cylinder, that many miles, it may be just worn out.
2: How many of all these miles, Nancy, that you've been chasing this car around? what is the? How long has it been doing this particular problem? Has this been going on for 100,000 miles, and it just finally got bad enough you got stuck?
9: No. It's only been going on for like since May, and
2: So you're parking the same way you've always parked, and you're doing the things that you had always done before, and now it's a problem. That's what I'm trying to get at. Correct?
9: Yeah.
0: Time
9: is,
0: for a
9: that is, but it did it a year or two ago, and you know I thought it was the battery and stuff, and so I checked the battery, all that. But I had power in the starter. You know, there was nothing wrong with anything. It just something about the way I parked it. But, you know.
1: Yeah, that's when you broke
9: it. I'm always in a hurry, and I don't pay attention. And I jam it in park and jump out of the car and get to church on time or get to the wherever I'm going on time. Yeah. So I think.
2: You may have damaged the floor shifter mechanism, the release solenoid. Something in there has gotten some new pressures on it.
0: Time to take it to a shop and have them take a look at it, and more than likely they're going to suggest replacing the lock cylinder.
2: Nancy, especially if you can duplicate it.
0: Mm-hmm.
1: Nancy, thanks very much for the call. Good luck. All right, we're going to take a quick break. You are listening to the Under the Hood Show.
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1: 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And we do the show live on YouTube at that time. 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
1: 866-594-4150. Let's go to California and talk to Ryan. You're on the Under the Hood Show. Ryan, what can we do for you?
18: I have questions on my 2002 F-150. It's giving me a little bit of a couple problems. Mostly it seems to be wiring issues. Mechanical stuff is so easy to fix. The interior lights stay on, and the battery saver relay, which is supposed to turn them off after 15 minutes, doesn't do it. I'm wondering if the internal light relay and the battery relay could be bad.
0: Yeah, the wrap relay, retained accessory power. That relay could be stuck on, but it could also be that the body control module has failed and keeping it powered up. It's going to be one of the two. You can look in the wiring diagram schematics for that and find the location of the wrap relay. I don't know if it's going to tell you in the manual in the fuse box. Sometimes it does for relays. And if it does, you could pull it, swap it with a different one and see what it does.
2: Easy to check that by just an affordable part you can change out. Is it possible that his internal door latch is making the latch think the door is open? and then that's causing the light to be on.
0: Right.
2: And then that would not get shut down by the wrap relay, maybe?
0: It'll still shut it down.
2: She'll shut it down?
0: Unless it's barely on and it's flickering, so it doesn't ever go off. If it sees it, if you open a door on your Ford truck and turn the dome light on and you leave it open, if the truck's brand new, after about 15 minutes, it'll shut the light off. Or over 5 miles an hour, I think it shuts the light off for safety reasons, you know, so then the dome light on. But if you open the door and then in 10 and a half minutes, close the door for just a second, open it back again, and you keep doing that every 10 minutes for the next 5 hours, it will never shut off.
2: So if that latches on a hair trigger because it's starting to fail.
0: If it's got any kind of thing in there, it'll stay on forever. So that's a thing. So if you close the doors and the lights don't go off, then you got to fix the door latches first and see if that fixes your problem. And they're just a twist-in part.
2: Because that's a pretty common failure on the...
0: So many we used to put on those. It's funny we don't do them anymore. It's like once they all got replaced, that fixed the original problem. Because once they're replaced, they don't come back and say, oh, it's doing it again 5 years later. They just didn't come back.
2: And you didn't see the problem as much on the 04 and newer models as you did on the 97.
0: They're a different latch.
2: 97 to 04, yeah, 04 classic.
0: The old ones like this, they were a removable part. The new one's part of the latch.
2: Yeah, it's an integrated latch assembly on the newer ones. So have you thought down that road at all yet, Ryan?
18: Yeah, I have. The lights will brighten as soon as I open up one of the doors. Sometimes the driver's door will stick a little bit, but the lights will just dim down, and then they just stay on. Even when I'm driving, the lights just stay on.
0: Yeah, that's a body control module function. If they're dimmer but not off, that's a body control module function. So something is going on in there that's causing that. A shop can look at that and see. They'll look at the data from that on a scan tool, and if it says dome light off, command for that is off, and that they're still glowing. Yeah, you got an issue going on. And where they start with that is they unplug the module and see if they go out. If they don't, you got to shorten the wiring powering it up. But if they do, then they know it's in the module.
2: And when they look at the module to inspect it, sometimes they'll see that we got a moisture trail coming down to this thing from a leak over here, and then it gets into that module. That is something that we would see on some of those.
1: What's that going to run?
0: If you can find one, you may not be able to find it.
1: Don't say that.
2: Positive.
0: Yeah. Some of these we have not been able to get because they also control the four-wheel drive, and we've just not been able to.
1: You don't have to tell Ryan that. Let him learn that on his own.
0: He's going to have to because they might be available now.
2: I think that Dorman makes a number of those.
0: They make a lot of modules for a lot of cars.
2: They have a lot of sophisticated electronics.
0: Don't know about this one, though.
1: Here's the other thing. If Ryan goes to his guy and he goes, yeah, we got a million of those, no problem, it's fixed. He's going to go, oh, those Under the Hood Show guys said it was impossible. My guy fixed it. They're dumb. So just let Ryan discover some things on his own.
18: Come on, guys. I've been listening to you for the last 6 months. I know you guys know your stuff.
1: Well, we appreciate the
2: call.
0: And
2: that's just that's of an age that you can go, you know, there's a lot of self-service yards out in California. And you could probably find one that would have the same options and plug it in and just give it a try. Even though you didn't have it programmed, you'd be able to give it a try.
1: And see if that problem is fixed.
0: California, what kind of warnings do you think they have to post near the gate at those places?
2: I can only imagine.
0: Ryan, warning, all cars here may cause cancer. Do not touch.
1: Thanks very much for the call. Good luck. 866.
0: They just have a lot of warnings like that.
1: 594. 4150.
2: Prop 98 on every car.
0: Yeah, there you go.
1: Let's go to Ohio and talk to Walt. You're on the Under the Hood Show. Walt, what can we do for you?
19: Yes, I got a 2017 Grand Cherokee. It's got 130,000 miles on it. It's cylinder number 3's kind of been misfiring. There's been some white smoke come out. And I kind of diagnosed that it's either a head gasket or a cracked head on that. What's the best thing to do? Replace it or...
2: Is that a 3.6 V6 in there?
19: Yes.
2: If how many miles are on it, you said?
19: 130,000.
0: I have three. of this engine in my shop right now. Two Pacificas and a Caravan. We're putting motors in all of them because they have seepage through the cylinder wall, not a head gasket. And that means they're done. And not everyone will do this, but if they have coolant in cylinder number three, that's usually what's happening on these. And it's pretty persistent. We pull out number three, it's wet, it's done. If we pull out number one and it's wet, it's usually a head gasket issue, but still we usually put an engine in instead of that because more than likely we put a head gasket in, we're going to have the same issue pop back up. K-Seal.
2: Yeah, I say you could try it.
0: The partner of ours called K, letter K, S-E-A-L, there's been some luck with those. Some it fixes, some it doesn't. We have one we're putting an engine in right now. It was a listener of ours and a customer, and he specifically asked, can I try K-Seal first because of the miles on the van? We tried it, and it looked like it was going to work, but it didn't because it was just too big of a hole. It's meant to permanently fix gaps of a certain point, but if it's over that, it's just not physically possible to do it. But in a lot of cases, it does work. So in this case, we do a lot of engines in those. It's a tremendous engine.
19: We was looking at maybe putting a Jasper engine and a rebuilt Jasper.
0: Yep, we do a lot of remanufactured engines at our shop, a lot of them. They've got the 3-year, 100,000-mile warranty on them. They're very affordable. And they look for things that cause this. They know the block numbers that were most susceptible to these, and they throw those away and, melt them down for new ones. They know what they're doing to fix this problem. Same thing with the Ford and their 1.5-liter engines and the 1.6 engines we've had issues with. It's a number of them with metal issues in there.
2: Porous block.
0: 17, 18, 19, even before COVID. We had a lot of COVID problems with metals, but just before, there was a lot of metals made that were of poor quality, and it caused a lot of camshaft and lifter failures, a lot of porous block issues. Ford, GM, Chrysler, they all had issues with this, and it wasn't the fault of the manufacturer. It was the fault of the metals being used to make this stuff, and it's sad that the consumer is the one that has to eat the price on every failure that occurs.
2: There was other failures on these 3.6s, too, that were valve related that cause misfires, and so if it wasn't the coolant related issue, remember, again, it sounds like these things are failing left and right.
1: Right.
2: They used it in everything. That motor was put
0: millions
2: in everything
0: of them every year.
2: And so there's more opportunity for these things to come up. But I know when it's my old story, but my 17 Jeep, it had a valve failure. They couldn't get ahead at that time under warranty, and they ended up putting a whole engine in it. But in that case, they were willing to put a head on it, because they knew from their leak down test that all the pressure was being escaped right through the valve. The bottom end, they knew was tight because it was low mileage, and they were willing to put a head on it, but they just couldn't get one at the time. And so with 130,000 miles on it, if it was just a valve, it could be considered for sure. But if it's the other problem with the coolant, then definitely more than likely the engine, like Russ said, is where you're going to have to go.
1: Did you have another question, Walt?
19: Yeah, I had a 2005 Chevrolet Avalanche, a 5.3, 1500 series. It's not mine. It's a friend of mine. And when he first starts it running rich black smoke comes out. So I kind of checked it over, and the only thing I could find was like the fuel trims on one bank was like up in the 40s or 50s, but the other bank showed normal. And I checked the purge valve, and it was working, and I cleaned the throttle body, and I checked the fuel pressure, and the fuel pressure was right on 60, and I let it set for a half hour. I thought maybe injector was seeping down. It's got 250,000 miles on it, but I can't seem to figure out really what's – I didn't know if injectors was wore out and one's bank injectors was causing a problem.
0: If you've checked all those things and it's just on one bank, that eliminates a lot of things. It eliminates a mass airflow sensor problem. If it's just one bank, it eliminates a purge valve because it's just one bank. It's all the things that would cause one bank. That truck has two things that are common on it, especially with that many miles. And one thing it could have a failed O2 sensor, either an upstream or a downstream on just one side, causing some weird readings. The other thing that could do it is a plugged catalytic converter just on one side. If it's restricted just a little bit adding another pound or so to one side, that's enough to cause a dramatic change in the fuel trim on one side and cause it to run rich. And what we do is we pull out the front two O2 sensors up closest to the manifold and put a pressure gauge in there and read them. They should both be pretty much near zero at 1500 RPM. If you've got like 3 pounds on one side, that's too much, and that's where your problem is. And that could be caused by some slight oil burning over the years that's plugged up just one side, and that's where it starts. But O2 sensors, yeah, we've done a number of them. One will fail and the other one will be good. Well, they can be misleading.
19: Next thing he said, he talked about getting 4 new ones and putting in. We was going to try that.
0: Wouldn't hurt, but you could also swap them. If you don't want to spend the money yet, they're only about $35, I think, in advance. But you could switch the left side and the right side, take the left two out, the right two out, just swap them side to side, see if your problem changes. If it does, it's definitely a sensor.
1: Interesting. Walt, thanks very much for the call. Good luck. That's going to do it for this hour of the Under the Hood Show. Until next time, you can always find us at underthehoodshow.com. 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
22: From ABC News, I'm Dave Packer. In Washington, D.C., President Trump speaking Saturday evening ahead of the Freedom 250 fireworks show. Earlier, aircraft from NASA and the United States Coast Guard kicking off the military flyovers. Events on the Mall were evacuated for a time due to severe weather. The feels-like temperature in D.C. Saturday peaking at 110 degrees. In New York City, visitors gathered at New York's Intrepid Museum to mark the 4th with military vehicles, demonstrations, and a patriotic flyover over the city's harbor. Military jets flying in formation past the Statue of Liberty and One World Trade Center, leaving red, white, and blue smoke trails across the skyline. New Yorker Victor Lima watching it all.
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22: It was hot up and down the original 13 colonies. Days of extreme heat in the Northeast sparking thunderstorms. Boston's July 4th celebration had to be evacuated briefly. Those who made it out for the event are still celebrating.
24: It's my bucket list thing. Go to the 4th of July to Boston.
22: A pilot on a Delta Airlines flight reported the plane may have been struck by a firework as they were approaching the runway at Chicago's Midway Airport earlier on Saturday evening.
25: Tower, we just had a firework at our plane, Delta 1076. We're continuing.
22: The Delta pilot said that the plane would need to be inspected at the gate. Kyiv's 335-foot Mother Ukraine monument was illuminated in the colors of the U.S. flag Friday to mark the 250th anniversary of American independence. The event, organized by the American Chamber of Commerce in Ukraine as part of the U.S. Embassy's Freedom 250 celebrations. Chamber President Andy Hunter said Ukraine understands America's fight for freedom.
26: The American Chamber of Commerce, we are here illuminating this beautiful monument, this female, a symbol also like the Statue of Liberty in New York.
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22: 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Union local president Larry Anastasi.
3: I think it's a shame. If you choose a job where you have to risk your life in order to pay the bills, take care of your family, and you decide that you don't mind doing that, I don't think it's much to ask to have the same benefits as everybody else.
22: Union seeking higher wages, a pension plan, and retirement medical benefits. While America has celebrated its 250th birthday in a country a little older, announcement of two major archaeological discoveries dating back to the 4th century. ABC's Chuck Sievertson.
4: Crews in Egypt have found a well-preserved Byzantine-era residential city in the western desert from the 4th century in the Dakhla Oasis. There are north-south thoroughfares intersected by east-west streets, forming open squares and public spaces. Archaeologists also uncovered bread ovens, kitchens, and well-preserved bronze coins bearing portraits of Byzantine emperors, Latin inscriptions, and Christian symbols. Also, 18 ancient tombs were found in Marina El Alamein near Alexandria.
22: President Trump says it started on the 4th of July. The U.S. Treasury began accepting donations of publicly traded stock to help support Trump accounts, the tax-advantaged savings account for children that he named for himself. Trump wrote that more than 6 million accounts have been requested. Dave Packer, ABC News.
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3: Here's a look at Lincoln's first forecast. Partly cloudy skies tonight with a slight chance of thunderstorms. Lows dip down to about 67. Winds out of the southeast around 5 miles an hour. Sunshine mixed with clouds at times again. Tomorrow, high temperatures reach up to 89. I'm weatherology meteorologist Ray Miller on KFOR-FM 101.5 and 1240 AM. Online at KFORnow.com. Right now, it's 74 degrees.
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13: And we continue with Our American Stories, and for my money, one of the greatest stories ever told, not just a military story, but what happened on July 4th and after, one of the greatest stories in world history. Let's continue with two world-class historians, Nathaniel Philbrick and president of Hillsdale College, Dr. Larry Arn.
14: It's one of the most amazing comebacks in military history. But what I began to realize with Washington, his genius was also, and primarily so, political. He had to deal with Congress.
15: So most of Washington's career in the Revolutionary War was a tremendous mess. The Congress wasn't paying them. And it wasn't paying them because it didn't have any money. And it didn't have any money because the states wouldn't give it any money, although they would promise to.
14: And the great danger when it came to revolutions and republics, that all of them would end with a military coup. The civil government in the wake of a revolution is inefficient, frustrating. The military, whether it's Caesar, whether it's Cromwell in England, or in the future Napoleon, someone takes control and the dream ends. And this is what Continental Congress was fearful of. So they kept Washington on a very tight leash. And the more successful Washington got, the more untrustworthy congressmen became. And then following year would come the Battle of Saratoga, in which largely through the heroics of Benedict Arnold, America would score a great victory with Horatio Gates as the commanding officer. Meanwhile, Washington lost a series of battles, the Battle of Brandywine and Germantown, allowing the British to move into Philadelphia. This got the politicians to wondering whether Washington was the right person. His army is dug into Valley Forge that terrible winter, and there is an attempt to replace Washington with Horatio Gates.
15: And he suffered with the troops, and he kept it together, and he kept his army in being.
14: You know, he was one of these people. He was not necessarily the greatest military strategist in the world, but he was terrific at working with people, at seeing the big side of things.
15: And when people see things like that, it's printed in them. It makes them better because they aspire to such things.
14: And his integrity was never doubted. He succeeds in getting through that terrible winter at Valley Forge, and from then on, particularly with a stellar performance, the Battle of Monmouth, he's in. He is the unquestioned face of not only the Continental Army, but he is becoming the face of America, and absolutely essential to all this. One of his best generals, Benedict Arnold, moves in the other direction. He ultimately decides that while Washington's destiny to hold the country together, it's his destiny to try to tear that country apart. And he unsuccessfully attempts to surrender West Point, where there are 3,000 soldiers and all sorts of armaments and ammunition. That is foiled, but America is at an absolute low point. Recruitment levels in the states were miserable. There just was nothing going on. But there was good news. In 1778, after that great victory at Saratoga, France had decided to enter the revolution on our side. Cornwallis has dug into a town at the end of the point formed by the James and York Rivers, Yorktown. And the trap closes around Lord Cornwallis. Lord Cornwallis is forced to surrender, thus delivering the victory that Washington had foreseen.
16: And Washington could have been made a king after this great victory. Some people wanted him to be, thus ending our experiment and proving the suspicions of some members in Congress right. But that's not what happened. So what did?
14: Washington has determined that he will surrender his military commission to Congress. When George III hears that this is Washington's intention, he says that if Washington does that, he will be the greatest man in the world. And that's what Washington did. He does that. He was so overwhelmed with emotion that he had to hold his shaking right hand with his left while he delivered his speech.
16: Here's Dr. Arne delivering that speech.
15: Happy in the confirmation of our independence and sovereignty, and pleased with the opportunity afforded the United States of becoming a respectable nation, I resign with satisfaction the appointment I accepted with diffidence. A diffidence in my abilities to accomplish so arduous a task, which, however, was superseded by a confidence in the rectitude of our cause, the support of the supreme power of the Union, and the patronage of heaven. It is an indispensable duty to close this last act of my official life by commending the interest of our dearest country to the protection of Almighty God. Having finished the work assigned to me, I retire from the great theater of action, and bidding an affectionate farewell to this august body under whose orders I have so long acted, I here offer my commission and take my leave of all the employments of public life. What a way to end, you know, which has got to be one of the most consequential wars in all of human history. It established the United States of America, and he was the man who commanded it. And everyone knew it was his strategy that had won, and everyone knew that it was his determination and moral force that had kept an army in being, able to fight through many defeats and through impoverishment and lack of supply. And so he was the greatest man in the world.
16: So this 4th of July, remember the courage and sacrifice of our founding fathers to see through to victory a seemingly unwinnable and at times unpopular war. It's a uniquely American courage that they displayed, and it's something to be proud of. Here's Gerald R. Ford reflecting on that for America's Bicentennial.
17: On Washington's birthday in 1861, a fortnight after six states had formed a confederacy of their own, Abraham Lincoln came here to Independence Hall, knowing that in 10 days he would face the cruelest national crisis of our 85-year history. "I am filled with deep emotion," he said, "at finding myself standing here in the place where collected together the wisdom, the patriotism, the devotion to principle from which sprang the institutions under which we live. Today, we can all share these simple, noble sentiments. Like Lincoln, I feel both pride and humility, rejoicing and reverence, as I stand in the place where 2 centuries ago the United States of America was conceived in liberty and dedicated to the proposition that all men are created equal. The world knows where we stand. The world is ever conscious of what Americans are doing, for better or for worse, because the United States today remains the most successful realization of humanity's universal hope. The world may or may not follow, but we lead because our whole history says we must. Liberty is for all men and women as a matter of equal and unalienable right. The establishment of justice and peace abroad will in large measure depend upon the peace and justice we create here in our own country, for we still show the way."
13: And a terrific job on the production and storytelling by Monty Montgomery himself, a Hillsdale grad. A special thanks to Nathaniel Philbrick, a world-class historian, and Dr. Larry Arne, not only a world-class historian, but a terrific teacher and leader of his own. Hillsdale College proudly supports this program, and we proudly have him as a partner. The story of the greatest man, the greatest movement, and the greatest document ever conceived. Here on Our American Stories.
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0: Mother of all mercies, scatter light, and not darkness, upon our paths, and make us all in our several vocations useful here, and in his own due time and way, everlastingly happy.
1: Washington's letter no doubt affected public sentiment, as did his tours of the nation in support of the Bill of Rights. For on December 15, 1791, three-fourths of the states ratified the first 10 amendments to the Constitution. And there, in the First Amendment, was the very first freedom protected from government interference, ahead of freedom of speech or the press, freedom of assembly, or the right to petition the government. Congress shall make no law respecting an establishment of religion or prohibiting the free exercise thereof. America was, and still is, a refuge for religious people around the world, and a refuge for atheists and agnostics too. We have George Washington, and our founders, and Moses Satius too, to thank for it. And two letters, written on the same summer day, back in 1791.
2: And a terrific job on the production, editing, and storytelling by our own Monty Montgomery. A special thanks to Joseph Goodwin and to Brian Hilton. And of course, a special thanks to Vince Benedetto. He and I co-wrote this piece for Newsweek a year or so ago and just thought, wow, let's bring this to life. And Vince is a radio guy through and through, a terrific historian, and also a station owner that carries Our American Stories. A special thanks to Vince. And we were both blown away by the end of that Washington letter. May the Father of all mercies scatter light and not darkness upon our paths and make us all in our several vocations useful here and in his own due time, that's the Lord's, and way, everlastingly happy. Beautiful words for all of us to live by. The story of tolerance, the real kind, on Our American Stories.
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6: Here's a look at Lincoln's first forecast. Partly cloudy skies tonight with a slight chance of thunderstorms. Lows dip down to about 67. Winds out of the southeast around 5 miles an hour. Sunshine mixed with clouds at times again. Tomorrow, high temperatures reach up to 89. I'm weatherology meteorologist Ray Miller on KFOR-FM 101.5 and 1240 AM. 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
6: And we continue with our American stories. The Declaration of Independence is one of, if not the most important documents in American history, and for that matter, world history. And it goes deeper than just its historical relevance. For most Americans, their very idea of what constitutes our core values comes directly from the words in the Declaration. But for all of its weight and power, we don't hang a replica of the original on our walls. That's because the document is nearly faded into oblivion. We hang a copy, a readable copy, on our walls, and we can thank an immigrant for that, Theodore Oman. Here to share the story of the man who made America's favorite copy of the Declaration is Mark Hill.
7: So Theodore Oman was born in 1892. Interestingly enough, he actually lived very close to Franz Ferdinand's castle. Franz Ferdinand, who many may know, it was the assassination of him and his wife in 1914 that started World War I. It ignited World War I. So when Oman grew up, it really wasn't the freest country in the world. They did have a government, but the Austro-Hungarian Empire was trying to maintain control, and the last thing they wanted was for democratic ideas to be taught. But Oman did have a teacher who taught her class about the Declaration of Independence, and he thought it was the greatest document ever written. Another important thing that happened in his life as he was growing up in Bohemia is he was taught about the art of lithography from his grandfather. The process was taking a image and transferring that image onto a metal plate, which sometimes was made out of zinc or some other materials, and they would burn the image into the plate from a negative, in this case a glass negative. They would shine a light through it, and you'd lay down the ink, and the ink would only adhere to where you wanted it to adhere. So in this case, it would only adhere to the script. And he mastered that skill set, as is evidenced by the workmanship, you know, of what he created.

0: which is arguably the most lifelike replica of the Declaration of Independence ever made. He created a replica of the Declaration as to how it looked when it was signed. And how he did that is pretty amazing. He eventually comes to America in 1912 at the age of 20. He's a civil engineer. He's building roads and bridges. And he's also a map maker by trade. So he uses his lithographic skills to make maps. He ends up meeting his wife in Keokuk, Iowa. He was building a road there. Her name was Georgia. They had two kids. They had six grandchildren. And they ended up making their home in Memphis, Tennessee. Eventually, he drives up to Washington, D.C. to see the Declaration in person. He was very excited, but when he got there and he looked at it, he was actually shocked at the condition it's in. It's worn, it's faded. Many of the names of the signers can barely be read. Some of them can't be read. Some of the script is very faded. So he goes back home to Memphis and he decides to use his skills as a lithographer to create what he ended up referring to as Oman's Authentic Restoration of the Declaration of Independence. He ends up finding and purchasing what's known as a stone print. So William Stone made 200 copies in 1823 per the direction of James Monroe, who was president at the time. It's believed, it's not known for sure, but when William Stone made those 200 copies, they believe he used a wet process, which means he laid the document onto a copper plate, and when he drew it back, some of the ink was peeled off the original document, you know, left onto the copper plate. That's most likely what started the degradation of the Declaration. It was mishandled for many years, but that's, most historians believe that's why it's in the shape it's in today, where you can barely read some of the names of the signers. But he ended up finding, in a little antique shop, a really interesting copy of the Declaration, and he bought it. It ended up being a stone print. He did his research and found out it was a stone print. So that's what he used to perfect the script of his work. Now, that's one part of it. And if you see a stone print, they're pretty boring. I mean, the script is perfect, but there's no, you know, the background isn't the same as the original. And that's what Oman wanted to create. He knew that the original was written on a piece of animal skin, and the cracks and crevices are unique to that animal. So how do you get the background match both the script and the background? So he did some research and found out there was a guy named L.C. Handy who took pictures of the Declaration outside his case in 1903. So he went to L.C. Handy's widow and he purchased a set of negatives from her. Okay, and that's what gave him the ability to recreate in its exact likeness the background of the Declaration. So he used the stone print to do the script. He used the L.C. Handy negatives to get the background. When he was done with the stone print, he actually donated it to the Library of Congress, which is really amazing because they're very valuable. There's only 40 or 50 known in existence. He thought that the American people should have it, so he did donate it back to the Library of Congress. It took him probably, I know it took him at least 5 years to create this first masterpiece, because the glass negatives, glass positives, the crates that hold those plates in the boxes actually have dates written on them that are 5 years prior to when he actually printed his works. Oman did, after many years of work, a lot of money, a lot of time, he ended up printing about 30,000 copies in 1942 of what he referred to as Oman's Authentic Restoration of the Declaration of Independence. And he recouped some of the money he spent making it by selling them to companies who would overprint their company name and logo at the top, and then they would use them as gifts for customers and clients. So he was able to recoup some of the costs. When I purchased the collection, there were only 1,200 of his original lithographs of the Declaration remaining. A few years after he gets done printing the Declaration, he started working on a replica of the U.S. Constitution. And I know that took him at least 4 years. And that was really interesting what he did there. He took all four pages of the U.S. Constitution and he shrunk them down in size. He added the Bill of Rights, which he printed at the bottom, and he sized the entire piece to be very similar to the size of the Declaration. And the reason he did that was so that they were symmetrical and they were pleasing to the eye when you framed them and hung them on the wall.
1: And a terrific job on the production, editing, and storytelling by our own Monty Montgomery and our own Reagan Habib. And a special thanks to Mike Hill. He's the curator and overseer of the Omen Estate. And what a story. This guy grows up in the Austria-Hungary Empire, but he had a teacher who taught him about the Declaration of Independence. And from those thousands of miles away, he develops a deep, deep appreciation of the Declaration. Comes to America in 1912. Civil engineer, map maker, but he used his lithograph skills to bring the Declaration of Independence to life. When he went to D.C., he was horrified at the condition it was in. It had faded. You could barely read the signers of the Declaration's signatures. It took him years to create this masterpiece, and thank goodness he created 30,000 of them, and they live on. And now with the age of digital technology, people would say, oh, yawn. But no yawn. This was the life work of this man, and out of appreciation for what our founders did back in 1776. The story of the immigrant who created the best copy of the Declaration of Independence here on Our American Stories.
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2: And we continue here with Our American Stories, and we're celebrating July 4th all show long. On July 4, 1986, President Ronald Reagan gave one of his best speeches of his presidency, and one of his least known. It was a special day in New York City for those of you old enough to remember, or for anybody who was there, and I was 25 at the time. Operation Sail was in full display, as battleships and sailing ships of all kinds made their way along the Hudson River, including the largest flotilla of tall ships to appear in one place at one time in modern history. It was also special because the restoration of the Statue of Liberty was celebrated, and the Great Lady's torch, which had been extinguished on July 4, 1984, was relit 2 years later to the day. That evening, aboard the USS John F. Kennedy, President Ronald Reagan gave an address just moments before the largest public fireworks display in American history was to begin. Here is how President Reagan started things.
3: In a few moments, the celebration will begin here in New York Harbor. It's going to be quite a show. I was just looking over the preparations and thinking about a saying that we had back in Hollywood about never doing a scene with kids or animals, because they'd steal the scene every time. So you can rest assured, my remarks tonight will be brief. But it's worth remembering that all the celebration of this day is rooted in history. It's recorded that shortly after the Declaration of Independence was signed in Philadelphia, celebrations took place throughout the land, and many of the former colonists, they were just starting to call themselves Americans, set off cannons and marched in fife and drum parades. What a contrast with the sober scene that has taken place a short time earlier in Independence Hall. 56 men came forward to sign the parchment. It was noted at the time that they pledged their lives, their fortunes, and their sacred honors. And that was more than rhetoric. Each of those men knew the penalty for high treason to the crown. "We must all hang together," Benjamin Franklin said, "or assuredly we will all hang separately." And John Hancock, it is said, wrote his signature in large script so King George could see it without his spectacles. They were brave. They stayed brave through all the bloodshed of the coming years. Their courage created a nation built on a universal claim to human dignity, on the proposition that every man, woman, and child had a right to a future of freedom.
2: Reagan then read what was and still is the boldest political declaration ever written in human history.
3: "For just a moment, let us listen to the words again. We hold these truths to be self-evident, that all men are created equal, that they are endowed by their Creator with certain unalienable rights, that among these are life, liberty, and the pursuit of happiness.

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1: Here's a look at Lincoln's first forecast. Lows level off around 67 overnight under partly cloudy skies with a slight chance of thunderstorms. Winds out of the southwest around 5 miles per hour. Highs around 89 Sunday, partly cloudy. I'm weatherology meteorologist Paul Trombley on KFOR FM 101.5 and 1240 AM. 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Right now, 71.
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0: Here's a look at Lincoln's first forecast. Lows level off around 67 overnight under partly cloudy skies with a slight chance of thunderstorms. Winds out of the southwest around 5 miles per hour. Highs around 89 Sunday, partly cloudy. I'm weatherology meteorologist Paul Trombley on KFOR FM 101.5 and 1240 AM. 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
2: That's right, a group known especially for their couch-snuggling, ball-chasing, face-licking, tail-wagging, backyard-hanging, and, of course, companionship.
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7: From ABC News, I'm Dave Packer. Culminating 4th of July events in Washington, D.C., President Trump with a late-night speech ahead of a fireworks display.
8: Unlike so many others in the world, in this country, we have freedom of speech, freedom of religion, equal justice under the law, although I wasn't treated that well, but we won't get into that.
7: Earlier, the events on the National Mall, after enduring triple-digit heat, had to be evacuated Saturday evening as severe weather rolled through. That heat was felt up and down the original 13 colonies on the nation's 250th birthday. In New York City, the heat index there reached 99 degrees. Arlene Restituyu reflected on America while waiting for the fireworks.
9: America could become better. Taking out the trash, bringing out the new. But it's going to take a collective unity of people and energy to change everything.
10: Is that going
9: to
10: happen?
9: I feel that you believe in God, yes. And we believe in love.
7: And it wasn't just about big cities. The July 4th celebrations in small towns brought people together. The nation's oldest July 4th celebration took place in Bristol, Rhode Island. The town tracing its festivities all the way back to the year 1785. ABC Sophie Flay.
11: People brought their chairs here to get the best seat in town for the parade. Some people sleeping here overnight. If you didn't get a seat by 4 a.m., you're likely in the back with standing room only. And this parade, it stretches 2.5 miles long.
7: In Philadelphia, in the shadow of the Liberty Bell, a once-in-a-generation time capsule was buried to mark the 250th anniversary of America's independence. Philly Superintendent of National Parks, Steve Sims.
12: Where 250 years ago, bold ideas about liberty, self-government, and human dignity were first declared to the world. Today, we mark not only a celebration of that legacy, but a deliberate act of preservation.
7: The capsule to be opened in another 250 years, holding samples of life in 2026. 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
7: Morocco became the first team to advance to the World Cup Group of Eight by defeating Canada 3-0 on Saturday. Canadian fan Tyron West says he's disappointed about the game, but looking forward to the team's future.
14: By us going as far as we did, it's going to improve soccer in Canada. And hopefully in 4 years we can do better. And as time progresses, we'll do even better than that.
7: Pope Leo with a special message on the 4th of July, urging the U.S. to welcome and protect and assist immigrants. The husband of former House Speaker Nancy Pelosi is facing hit-and-run charges in Napa County, California.
15: Napa County Sheriff's investigators say a 911 caller reported a brown convertible hit an unoccupied parked car in Yountville on Friday. The parked car had major rear-end damage. The caller said the driver briefly stopped and then drove away. Later, the California Highway Patrol found a brown convertible disabled with damage. The driver was 86-year-old Paul Pelosi. Napa County deputies say Pelosi admitted he hit something, but he didn't know what it was, so he kept driving. He had no alcohol in his body, and DUI has been ruled out. Pelosi was not arrested, but he is suspected of misdemeanor hit and run. Alex Stone, ABC News.
7: President Trump says it started on the 4th. The U.S. Treasury has begun accepting donations of publicly traded stock to help support Trump accounts, the tax-advantaged savings account for children that he named for himself. Dave Packer, ABC News.
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0: Here's a look at Lincoln's first forecast. Lows level off around 67 overnight under partly cloudy skies with a slight chance of thunderstorms. Winds out of the southwest around 5 miles per hour. Highs around 89 Sunday, partly cloudy. I'm weatherology meteorologist Paul Trombley on KFOR FM 101.5 and 1240 AM. 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
7: From ABC News, I'm Dave Packer. In Washington, D.C., President Trump speaking Saturday evening ahead of the Freedom 250 fireworks show. Earlier, aircraft from NASA and the United States Coast Guard kicking off the military flyovers. Events on the Mall were evacuated for a time due to severe weather. The feels-like temperature in D.C. Saturday peaking at 110 degrees. In New York City, visitors gathered at New York's Intrepid Museum to mark the 4th with military vehicles, demonstrations, and a patriotic flyover over the city's harbor. Military jets flying in formation past the Statue of Liberty and One World Trade Center, leaving red, white, and blue smoke trails across the skyline. New Yorker Victor Lima watching it all.
8: It feels really good. We got to show support to our troops, law enforcement, everything. And we're really proud to be here in the U.S.
7: It was hot up and down the original 13 colonies. Days of extreme heat in the Northeast sparking thunderstorms. Boston's July 4th celebration had to be evacuated briefly. Those who made it out for the event are still celebrating.
9: It's my bucket list thing. Go to the 4th of July to Boston.
7: A pilot on a Delta Airlines flight reported the plane may have been struck by a firework as they were approaching the runway at Chicago's Midway Airport earlier on Saturday evening.
10: Tower, we just had a firework at our plane, Delta 1076. We're continuing.
7: The Delta pilot said that the plane would need to be inspected at the gate. Kyiv's 335-foot Mother Ukraine monument was illuminated in the colors of the U.S. flag Friday to mark the 250th anniversary of American independence. The event, organized by the American Chamber of Commerce in Ukraine as part of the U.S. Embassy's Freedom 250 celebrations, Chamber President Andy Hunter said Ukraine understands America's fight for freedom.
11: The American Chamber of Commerce, we are here illuminating this beautiful monument. This female, a symbol also like the Statue of Liberty in New York.
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14: About 1,600 gas and electric utility workers across eastern Philadelphia went on strike on the 4th after contract talks between the union and utility company PECO broke down. Union local president Larry Anastasi.
15: I think it's a shame. If you choose a job where you have to risk your life in order to pay the bills, take care of your family, and you decide that you don't mind doing that, I don't think it's much to ask to have the same benefits as everybody else.
14: The union seeking higher wages, a pension plan, and retirement medical benefits. While America celebrated its 250th birthday in a country a little older, announcement of two major archaeological discoveries dating back to the 4th century. ABC's Chuck Sievertson.
16: Crews in Egypt have found a well-preserved Byzantine-era residential city in the western desert from the 4th century in the Dakhla Oasis. There are north-south thoroughfares intersected by east-west streets, forming open squares and public spaces. Archaeologists also uncovered bread ovens, kitchens, and well-preserved bronze coins bearing portraits of Byzantine emperors, Latin inscriptions, and Christian symbols. Also, 18 ancient tombs were found in Marina El Alamein near Alexandria.
14: President Trump says it started on the 4th of July. The U.S. Treasury began accepting donations of publicly traded stock to help support Trump accounts, the tax-advantaged savings account for children that he named for himself. Trump wrote that more than 6 million accounts have been requested. Dave Packer, ABC News.
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1: Here's a look at Lincoln's first forecast. Lows level off around 67 overnight under partly cloudy skies with a slight chance of thunderstorms. Winds out of the southwest around 5 miles per hour. Highs around 89, Sunday partly cloudy. I'm weatherology meteorologist Paul Trombley on KFOR FM 101.5 and 1240 AM. 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
1: 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Still bringing in the energy of our wonderful Independence Day night. We are celebrating with you all in this great celebration of the 250th year of America.

0: Here's a look at Lincoln's first forecast. Sunshine mixed with clouds at times today with a high of 89. Winds out of the north around 5 miles per hour. Lows dip down to about 68 tonight. Mainly clear tomorrow, 90. I'm weatherology meteorologist Paul Trombley on KFOR FM 101.5 and 1240 AM. 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
4: From ABC News, I'm Dave Packer. Culminating 4th of July events in Washington, D.C., President Trump with a late-night speech ahead of a fireworks display.
5: Unlike so many others in the world, in this country, we have freedom of speech, freedom of religion, equal justice under the law, although I wasn't treated that well, but we won't get into that.
4: Earlier, the events on the National Mall, after enduring triple-digit heat, had to be evacuated Saturday evening as severe weather rolled through. That heat was felt up and down the original 13 colonies on the nation's 250th birthday. In New York City, the heat index there reached 99 degrees. Arlene Restituyu reflected on America while waiting for the fireworks.
6: America could become better. Taking out the trash, bringing out the new. But it's going to take a collective unity of people and energy to change everything.
7: Is that going to happen?
6: I feel that you believe in God, yes. And we believe in love.
4: And it wasn't just about big cities. The July 4th celebrations in small towns brought people together. The nation's oldest July 4th celebration took place in Bristol, Rhode Island. The town tracing its festivities all the way back to the year 1785. ABC's Sophie Flay.
8: People brought their chairs here to get the best seat in town for the parade. Some people

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1: Here's a look at Lincoln's first forecast. Sunshine mixed with clouds at times today with a high of 89. Winds out of the north around 5 miles per hour. Lows dip down to about 68 tonight. Mainly clear tomorrow, 90. I'm weatherology meteorologist Paul Trombley on KFOR FM 101.5 and 1240 AM. 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

0: Here's a look at Lincoln's first forecast. Sunshine mixed with clouds at times today with a high of 89. Winds out of the north around 5 miles per hour. Lows dip down to about 68 tonight. Mainly clear tomorrow, 90. I'm weatherology meteorologist Paul Trombley on KFOR FM 101.5 and 1240 AM. 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
7: 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Global sales of Biscoff cookies have been soaring.
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7: The caramelized biscuits have climbed into the world's top five best-selling cookies, recently fueled by a wave of online attention. This year, a Japanese cheesecake trend involving the treat went viral on TikTok.
9: You guys know that I had to try the viral Japanese cheesecake. It's where you take Biscoff cookies and stuff it inside of Greek yogurt and leave it in the fridge overnight. The next morning, you're left with these incredible layers that mimic a cheesecake.
7: Lotus Bakeries has been gradually expanding the presence of the Biscoff cookie, including a partnership with Delta Airlines. More recently, the company opened a factory in Thailand in its to reach Asian markets and has expanded into areas such as spreads, ice cream, and chocolates. The move into new products and markets has given a bump to revenue. According to Bloomberg Intelligence, sales have jumped an average of 17% each year since 2014. Courtney Donahoe, Bloomberg Radio.
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11: With the Bloomberg Small Business Report, I'm John Tucker. Waris Bukhari is a British doctor and entrepreneur. 3 years ago, he co-founded Claimable, a small company that helps patients appeal their health insurance denials using AI. He also works directly on appeal letters that his company hasn't yet fully automated, what Bukhari calls hand-to-hand combat with insurers. The Claimable website walks patients through a series of prompts. The site can generate an appeal letter laying out the case for a denied medication, for example, citing federal law and medical studies. The letters can give patients a voice that sounds authoritative, as though an attorney had written it. One letter written for patients reads, "Forcing a switch now after years of stability exposes me to foreseeable and avoidable harm." Fewer than 1% of patients appeal insurance denials, and most people don't even know they can. Claimable estimates about 850 million claims are denied every year. And that's the Bloomberg Small Business Report.
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14: Revisions are a natural part of the process. We want to get a snapshot on the U.S. economy as quickly as possible with over 150 million workers and tens of millions of businesses. Like, you don't do that in 2 weeks on the first try. So the revisions are part of the process, getting a clearer and clearer picture. So I kind of push back on that there's a, you know, the system's right. Broken. We're always going to get these kind of revisions. We've seen some upward revisions recently, too. So, I think there were some things maybe that were a little puzzling in, say, last month's data, some, you know, big jump in government employment. And so, like, things, it takes some time to work out the numbers. So I wouldn't take too much from it. It just, all this underscores, again, don't get too hung up on the latest number. Look at averages. Look under the hood. I think that's a consistent message.
13: Right. Non-farm payrolls was 188,000 3 months month's moving average. That comes down almost 20,000, 164. So that drops down to 3 months moving average. And the new 3 months moving average is 111,000. And that'll adjust. Dr. Somm, is that politically acceptable in America to have a 90-day moving average of 111,000?
14: What really matters is that the people out there who are looking for jobs can get jobs, and they're good jobs, right? So the payrolls are kind of a tricky way to read that, just because we can have changes in how many people are out there looking for jobs. I still feel like the unemployment rate is a better place to start that conversation than the payroll numbers.
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16: I'm Barry Ritholtz. You're listening to Masters in Business on Bloomberg Radio. My extra special guest this week is Mamoun Hamed. He is the managing member and general partner at Kleiner Perkins, where he is backing the founders building the next generation of transformative technology. He has been a leading investor in enterprise software and artificial intelligence, including first movers into Slack, Figma, Rippling, Glean, Netscope, and Box. He co-founded Social Capital with Chamath in 2011. In 2017, he joined Kleiner Perkins, where he has rebooted the firm and changed its focus entirely. Mamoun Hamed, welcome to Bloomberg.
17: Thank you so much for having me, Barry.
16: So I'm fascinated by your background. You grow up in Frankfurt, Germany. You come to the U.S. to go to college at Purdue, bachelor's in electrical and computer engineering, master's at Stanford, MBA from Harvard. What was the original career plan?
17: So let's go back to, I think, 1986. Do you remember the Challenger explosion?
16: Sure.
17: Every kid growing up, remember that. And one of my teachers was actually supposed to go on the space shuttle because there's a teacher.
16: That's right.
17: Christy McCullough.
16: Christy, that's right.
17: Yeah. And every kid got fascinated by, especially if you had a teacher going to space. So followed the whole journey of the Challenger space shuttle and the teachers and all that. But with that also came this desire to learn more about space. And I instantly wanted to become an astronaut, naturally. I think I was 7 or 8 years old. And as I thought about, you know, high school, liking science and math, thinking about where to go to college. And I was, as you mentioned, I was in Frankfurt, Germany growing up. And one of my uncles, he'd given me this list of colleges, the top 10 engineering schools. And I just applied to all 10. And one of them happened to be Purdue, where actually to this day, the most number of astronauts have graduated from.
16: Really? Oh, that's fascinating.
17: Yeah. So my path was aeronautical engineering and trying to figure out a way to get into space. I've yet to do that. But that is what led me down the path of applying to Purdue in the first place and the association with space and NASA. And then actually going from something so massive and big, space, to something so small, chips and semiconductors and transistors.
16: Which are enabling space, so there's definitely a connection. Is it true that when you went to business school, you were thinking about already being a venture capitalist?
17: I actually, when I applied to business school, so I'd worked for a good 6 years after undergrad, so studied electrical engineering, computer engineering, and that naturally made me think about a career in Silicon Valley, designing chips, which is what I did for the first 6 years of my career working in the semiconductor industry. But what really got pretty interesting for me was the notion of startups and founding companies and how these so-called venture capitalists were behind some of the most iconic companies that I was coming across. And so I actually wanted to get into venture capital. And that's actually why I applied to the business school, and specifically only applied to one business school, Harvard, because I naively thought that if you wanted to get into venture capital, you had to go to Harvard or Stanford. And I'd already gone to Stanford for grad school, so it'd be nice to get a change of scenery.
16: Just round it out a little
17: and move
16: bit.
17: To Boston.
16: Yeah, give up the nice weather.
17: Yeah.
16: So you started in between college and grad school. you spent how many years? You were at Xilinx? You lived there 6 years?
17: Yeah, so the story actually goes is I was 19 when I graduated from college, so from Purdue, and I thought, okay, the best thing for a young kid is to continue to go to grad school. So I applied to grad school and ended up getting in at Stanford, but I also got a number of job offers. This is 1997, mm-hmm. the dot-com boom. I'm thinking it's a bit like this time where should you opt out of the job market and get like extremely valuable experience or continue on with grad school? So I did the best of both worlds, which is like I went to Stanford, took a few classes every quarter, and then worked full time at Xilinx. And this is back in 1997. We're talking about sort of the middle of the dot-com
16: right.
17: boom.
16: Yeah, really, really interesting. You're known today as someone who thinks about software generally and enterprise software in particular. That seems like an unusual transition from semiconductors. What led to that shift? What changed your thinking?
17: Great question, Barry. So in 2005, when I got into venture capital, my full intent was I would like to learn how to invest in great semiconductor companies or founders who build semiconductor companies of the future. And it turns out after the dot-com bust, there was not a lot of investment in infrastructure. So data centers and networking and switching and semiconductors broadly. And so I realized pretty early on that, hey, like if I want to build a career in investing, you kind of have to go where the puck is going to. And so skate to where the puck is going. And I sort of skated towards Web 2.0 and software because I felt like also in my own firm at U.S. Venture Partners, where I started my venture capital career, where I was an associate, I was hired to go help the partners there evaluate semiconductor opportunities. And that's actually why I went there, because there were some legendary semiconductor investors who happened to be there. And some of my mentors, even today, were the folks running the firm there. So, but I realized that all my friends in 2005 were moving to Web 2.0, internet. This is the beginning of Facebook, which happened to be started at Harvard when I was there. So you're seeing all the people, my cohort's age group, moving into software and web. And I felt like I had to sort of move along with that. And my day job was evaluating semiconductor businesses. But in the evenings, I was in San Francisco. I was going to, you know, the Web 2.0 parties and meeting all the founders starting software businesses. And so I slowly started to just, you know, as a side project, the side project became the main project, which was to move from semis to software and internet stuff. And but in the back of my mind, I always remained a semiconductor guy. And, you know, semis are back now. As you know,
16: and AI seems to be the application of both semis and software. So you're well prepared. We'll talk about AI in a bit. I want to stay in the 2000s when you were at USVP. You had early exposure to companies like Box and Yammer. I don't really remember Yammer. I remember Box.
17: Yeah.
16: Big enterprise software deals. What did you learn from that experience? What have you brought forward with you from that era?
17: Yeah. So Box happened to be my first investment at USVP, where I joined the board. It was an early stage company. It was, you know, a few hundred K of revenue, two very young founders, Dylan and Aaron, 20 and 21 years old, dropped out of college, sort of like the prototypical founder,
16: right.
17: The archetype of a young founder. And they were going after storing your files in the cloud and sharing them inside your company.
16: Let me stop you for a second, because I think anybody under 40 is perplexed by what you just said. I recall, like, late 90s, early 2000s, if I'm either at home or at work or on a laptop or at the beach house, whatever I needed was always somewhere else. And the beauty of early blogging software is I could upload files, I could upload charts, I could upload images. And that was the closest thing to the cloud. It just didn't exist then.
17: Yeah.
16: If you wanted to have something that you could access anywhere you had an internet connection, literally did not exist.
17: Yeah, so maybe if I go back to exactly the point I made in my head is that if there is one application that moves into the cloud first, it's going to be file sharing. If you recall, I remember this, when I was on my Windows computer in the 80s and 90s, what's one of the applications we all used a lot? Do you remember the Windows File Explorer? We're constantly clicking in and trying to find the file.
16: Searching for it
17: or placing it in a folder very nicely.
16: Like the name you used to have to put on a file was important, because if you couldn't remember the name,
17: it
16: wasn't like, here's a phrase that's somewhere in this document, go find it. If you didn't remember exactly where that was nested or what name you put, good luck.
17: Good luck, right?
16: Yeah.
17: And so as the world moved from the desktop to the browser, and so by 2006-07, we all are using, at this point, like Firefox, Mozilla. Chrome's not even existent yet.
16: Right. It was Internet Explorer until Chrome came along.
17: Exactly, right? And so my thesis was, okay, one of the applications for business that will move into the browser, so software as a service, will be file sharing and collaboration. And so because, precisely to your point, like the file that you always needed was somewhere else, and this made so much sense to me. And so at the time in 2007, when I invested in Box, there were probably half a dozen, two dozen, I don't know, there's many of these companies doing file sharing, but it was mostly for consumers, for like your
16: Dropbox.
17: Dropbox was in that same era, but there was like X-File and Elephant Drive. I mean, I remember these, as an associate, when you're suggesting an investment, you're going to do a lot of diligence. I remember like the laundry list of companies I looked at, there were probably like 40 companies that were doing something similar. But most of them were dedicated towards sort of consumer use cases, photos, music, stuff like that.
16: Napster era was right around then.
17: Exactly. And so the hypothesis was, hey, like this stuff will be relevant to large companies who will want to have file sharing and collaboration for their companies. And Box actually pivoted from being a consumer company to being an enterprise company. Mm-hmm. And that's when I got pretty excited, because it lined up with sort of this view that I had that large companies will move from file servers in their data centers or wherever in their buildings into files that now reside in the cloud.
16: And they're willing to pay for it.
17: Unlike
16: back then, anyway, consumers were so reluctant.
17: Exactly.
16: To pay for anything. And then in 2011, you co-found Social Capital with Chamath, very famous model of social capital, which is how can we address many of the social ills that are hurting the country through the intelligent use of startups, technology, et cetera. Was this a reinvention of venture capital?
17: It was novel for its era, because we decided that we would go after education, healthcare, and finance, three of the largest parts of society. And how do we address inequities in those areas with our investments, and believing that technology has the ability to democratize access to healthcare, education, and financial services. And that's largely played out over the last 15 years. But we just thought that there would be a ton of opportunity. As venture capitalists, we're seeking out opportunity, and we thought that going after large pockets of GDP, you'd identify really exciting opportunities. Turns out, my interests remained in enterprise software, and I did spend a lot of my time in enterprise software, even when we started Social Capital.
16: Coming up, we continue our conversation with Mamoun Hamid, Kleiner Perkins managing member, talking about the reboot of the firm. I'm Barry Ritholtz. You're listening to Masters in Business on Bloomberg Radio.
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8: I'm Barry Ritholtz. 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Mamoun Hamid is my extra special guest. He is a partner at Kleiner Perkins, where he is driving the firm's focus on early stage investments in artificial intelligence and related technology. So you co-led the refounding of Kleiner Perkins in 2017-2018. The firm was refocused on early stage Series A investing. Tell us what was behind the thought process. What made you say, we don't want to be bigger, we want to be smaller and more focused?
9: Yeah, if I look back at the decades of being probably the most successful venture capital firm throughout the 70s, 80s, 90s, and even the early 2000s, the one thing that defined Kleiner Perkins was it was a small partnership of seven-ish or so partners who sat around a table in Menlo Park meeting companies and having healthy discourse and debate about what companies to invest in and what the future of technology would bring to the world. And it was defined really by a small group of partners that were, in many cases, technical. They were operators. They had a passion for technology and its impact on humanity. And that was sort of what I kept coming back to, is that that was what defined Kleiner's decades of success. And we went back to the future in 2017 and 18 to that model. And today our partnership is six partners, and then we have three more investment professionals. So we're

0: We're a very small, nimble team. So we have two funds, and this team invests from both pools of capital.
1: So early stage, is that seed round or is it a little more developed?
0: Yeah. So the early stage fund is seed, Series A mostly,
1: mm-hmm.
0: and maybe some Bs. And then the growth fund is B, Cs all the way to, we invested in the last Anthropic round at, mm-hmm. you know, a $900 billion valuation, which is, you know, rare for special companies, but it has the ability to invest across even to the pre-IPO round.
1: And is it a coincidence that the growth fund is 2.5 times the size of the seed fund? At that point, these companies are bigger, require a bigger check, or is that just happenstance?
0: I think our funds are sized based on the opportunity set in front of us. Our early stage funds have been almost exactly 35 companies for the last 15 years. Mm-hmm. So 35 companies per fund, which we think about as the right number of shots on goal for an early stage fund to return
1: like
0: multiples on it.
1: 25 to 30 million per.
0: Exactly. Exactly. So it starts out with maybe, in some cases, a $5 million check, and the subsequent check is another 15, 20. Or it could be first check is 30, and then with pro rata, you're investing, let's say, up to $40 million per in a company, and then your growth fund is doubling down, investing a lot more in those companies.
1: Huh, really, really kind of interesting. So the focus is artificial intelligence startups across software, healthcare, transportation, and autonomy industries. So let's unpack that, because I'm hearing a little overlap with each of your prior venture experiences. Tell us why those four areas are so attractive.
0: Yeah, so this is a truly once-in-a-lifetime revolution that we're going through with AI. And the number of exciting companies, people that we're seeing right now is at an all-time high. The whole world in some ways is being refactored with AI. And this is just the very beginning. And so I would say that all parts of the economy, even beyond those four areas, it is, like I mentioned earlier, healthcare, financial services. It is all sorts of knowledge work. It is going to be all sorts of physical automation in terms of robotics. We're even space, even defense areas, drug discovery, materials discovery. I think it is all fair game at this point in terms of where the exciting pockets of innovation are, just because there has never been a tailwind like this that really allows all parts of the world to be refactored based on, you know, the biggest technological revolution ever.
1: So I'm glad you described it that way, because I keep hearing people compare AI to the internet, and that seems too contained, too timid. I wonder if you agree with the thought that the only thing remotely comparable to this is the Industrial Revolution, which centuries later we're still dealing with the impact of.
0: I absolutely agree with you, Barry. It is like the Industrial Revolution. It's like the railroads. It's like the printing press. It is that. It's not the internet.
1: That's really interesting, because when I think internet, the first thing you think of is, oh, this is a bubble and this is going to collapse. But you mentioned you're an investor in Anthropic. These are, forget not profitable companies. These are companies with giant revenue streams already. They're barely a few years old. How big can this sector get? Is this going to take over every corner of the economy?
0: Yeah, let's talk about that. I think that's the real conversation, and the very exciting conversation that one can have about this topic is. And I start at a very high level, which is the GDP of the world today.
1: Mm-hmm.
0: It's about $120 trillion, and about half of that is labor, the labor component of it. So roughly $60 trillion. And of that $60 trillion, roughly 60% or so is white collar, maybe 50, 60, somewhere. So that's anywhere from $30, $35 trillion.
1: Mm-hmm.
0: If you look at tokens and what the frontier model companies provide, it is units of labor. We're already seeing how those units of labor are being utilized in computer science, so software development, in law, in medicine, in drug discovery. These are little agents and buddies that we as humans have now to help us do more with our intellect. And the way I see it is that, you know, we're talking about trillions of dollars that are opening up for these companies that exist. And Exhibit A is a company like Anthropic, which is publicly stated, has gone from zero to $45 billion revenue run rate.
1: That's unbelievable.
0: In a matter of less than 3 years. Okay. And that is likely going to double. And, you know, the company started this year, I believe, at 20. It is already doubled, more than doubled, in the short year that we've been in so far. And so these numbers are astounding, not only because these companies are selling software or technology, they're selling units of labor. And the labor markets, as we all know, are the biggest component, as I just mentioned earlier, of the world's GDP. We're talking about trillions of opportunity, dollars of opportunity. And that's what excites us so much about this time, is that it's not just about selling tools and software that we've been accustomed to selling to the IT departments. It's selling actual labor to companies, to corporations, to, you know, even to consumers who are using AI in their personal lives.
1: So let's talk a little bit about that. The fear I keep hearing is everybody's going to lose their job. It's a very Malthusian argument that this technology is going to replace labor the way the steam engine did. I'm getting a sense from the data and from other analysts like Torsten Slok that this isn't a replacement for white collar labor. It's an enhancement, or at least that's the argument. Give us your perspective on that.
0: Yeah, I actually fully agree with that, the point of view that you have. It's like, you know, getting email. I mean, I think the fact that we got the computer didn't, you know, the people who were using the typewriter started using the computer and started doing other types of jobs. Even in the steam engine era or the Industrial Revolution, we found ways to repurpose jobs or people and their skills. I don't think humans are going out of style. I don't think, you know, the world is going to be largely unemployed and on UBI. Because we are going to displace all this work and all these people with AI. I think it's the extreme where the mind goes to, but that's just not the reality. And that sort of bears itself in the numbers that we see, you know, in record low unemployment rates. And actually, we need more labor, more people than we ever have. And so
1: more skilled labor. We are seeing a decrease in job availability for kids right out of college for unskilled labor. If anything, is this likely to force more people to get more technical, to up their skill set?
0: I actually do believe that. It is not like you don't need to be a software developer and study CS anymore because, you know, these software jobs are going away. It is like now the job of a software engineer is to manage a whole host of agents and make them do work for them and be the brains behind the operation. Think of it as like you have all these little agents and we'll call them little employees who are working on your behalf. And so, yeah, that is like the higher level thinking and the things that actually, you know, like when we go to school, we think about how to problem solve. And, you know, if we're solving a math problem, it's hard. We think about many different ways to solve it. And same way, it's like, how am I going to use AI to help me solve problems? And that's the way I think we all, and I would say, you know, we have four kids, you know, believe it or not, I'm telling them go into math, science, like, and actually art, like have like spectral diversity in your learning, because all the skills that mattered in the past, solving, you know, math problems with pen and paper, will really matter in the future.
1: Coming up, we continue our conversation with Mamoun Hamid, partner at Kleiner Perkins, discussing the state of venture investing today.
0: It is the most interesting time in my venture career, and for obvious reasons. This AI revolution, the tailwinds that AI brings to companies that are being started today, is unlike anything we've seen before. So the quality of ideas is at an all-time high.
1: I'm Barry Ritholtz. 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
8: This is a Bloomberg Money Minute. 90s nostalgia is having a moment. Even this old trend is kicking around again.
9: There's a great new sport coming down the track. We're getting our kicks with a hacky sack.
8: Hacky sacks, or foot bags as they're known outside the trademark, were a new sport when this ad came out about 40 years ago. But what's old is new again, thanks to social media. This clip of a high school baseball team in Maine kicking a bag around went so viral, ESPN reposted it on its official TikTok. It's part of a nostalgia wave that's seen Gen Alpha snap up old Nintendo Game Boys, Sony Walkman CDs and cassette players, and vintage Polaroid cameras. Part of Hacky Sack's appeal is it gives friends an excuse to get outside together. Plus, they're a lot cheaper than those old electronics, if you can find one. The owner of the online store Bomb Footbag says one model was in such high demand and he nearly tripled the price from $13 to $34, and it's still sold out. Nathan Hager, Bloomberg Radio.
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15: This is a Bloomberg Money Minute. Driving for Uber has gotten tougher.
16: Uber is tightening their background checks for their rideshare drivers in the U.S. and is applying the new standards to existing workers.
15: Natalie Long wrote the story for Bloomberg News.
16: So what is happening is they're expanding the number of criminal convictions, the types of crimes that would disqualify a driver or a delivery worker from working on its platform.
15: And those crimes include violent felonies such as armed robbery and aggravated assault.
16: So Uber has been facing thousands of lawsuits from mostly female passengers who said their drivers sexually assaulted them or harassed them.
15: Bottom line, it's the end of the road for a number of Uber drivers.
16: So Uber told us that this could lead to a removal of tens of thousands of existing drivers and delivery workers, and that represents about 0.5% of their active workers in the U.S.
15: As of April, Uber had about 10 million drivers and couriers worldwide. I'm Charlie Pellett, Bloomberg Radio.
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13: I'm Barry Ritholtz. 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Mamoun Hamid is my extra special guest. He is a partner at Kleiner Perkins, where he is driving the firm's focus on early stage investments in artificial intelligence and related technology.

0: technology. Let's talk a little bit about the state of venture investing today. When you meet a founder for the first time, preferably in person, what are you looking for? What are you trying to spot that isn't in the pitch deck they sent earlier? How do you separate intensity from delusion? Like, what are you trying to identify in that first meeting?
1: Yeah, it is the most interesting time in my venture career. And for obvious reasons, this AI revolution, the tailwinds that AI brings to companies that are being started today is unlike anything we've seen before. So the quality of ideas is at an all-time high. And I would say the quality of the people is also at an all-time high. And those two forces combined suggest that there's a lot of really high-quality ideas and founders that we're seeing. And so I would say it's the volume is because of that at an all-time high. And so to your question of like, what are we looking for? I think obviously everything today is AI enabled, AI tailwinds, and venture capital isn't venture capital unless there's like a strong tailwind of something.
0: Mm-hmm.
1: And so this is a makes it such an exciting time because there's such a strong tailwind, and the pace at which the tailwinds are like the winds are so strong, and in some ways because the frontier model companies are providing better and better models, which allow companies that build on these models to provide strong value proposition. Take, for example, a company like Harvey, which is AI for legal, is in most of the AM Law 100s, sells to large enterprises and Fortune 100 type companies, and becoming sort of the de facto way that legal law firms and legal departments are using AI inside of their companies and inside of law firms. And yes, they have a lot of secret sauce on top of what the model companies, but at the same time, they get better and better as these models get better and better. And this is a category that just got created in the last few years. And there are numerous examples like it in every sector of society. Just to take a step back, when we first saw, I don't know what your reaction was to ChatGPT when you first saw it, but for me, it was the same reaction I had when I first got to use a browser, internet browser. To me, that Netscape moment was equivalent to the ChatGPT moment.
0: Mm-hmm.
1: And we started to think about what are the second order effect? What are the things that come from here, from ChatGPT, from LLMs? And it was, we thought about like the labor pyramid, think about knowledge work. And we went straight to, okay, what are the most highly skilled, highly paid jobs in the country? And if you actually look at the top 20 list of jobs, dollars made by job, it's some form of engineer,
0: mm-hmm.
1: doctor, or lawyer. And so what we did at Kleiner Perkins was to invest in companies that do AI for legal, AI for software development, AI for medicine. And so we invested in companies like Harvey, Windsurf, which got acquired by Google. We invested in a company called Ambience, Open Evidence, to go after that labor pyramid.
0: Top of the pyramid.
1: And back to your point, it's like an enhancement to those people. It was supposed to be like a co-pilot, and which it is. And in some cases,
0: registered trademark Microsoft Corporation.
1: Yeah, right? Yeah, exactly. Copilot, exactly. And in some cases, it's become an autonomous agent for those people.
0: Mm-hmm.
1: So software developers run agents to do work for them now. And so we worked our way down the labor pyramid a bit. And we went down, what's the next level? So think of it like if doctors, lawyers, engineers are in the 200K plus a year pay, then what's one below that? You know, like, you've got financial analysts, salespeople, nurses. And so then we invested in that next class of companies. So Rogo, which is AI for finance,
0: mm-hmm.
1: Hippocratic, which is an agentic nursing platform, Nooks and Revo, which are helping salespeople be co-pilots for their work. And so we've sort of worked our way down the labor pyramid. And if you think about the pyramid, guess what's at the bottom of the pyramid? It's physical labor.
0: Mm-hmm.
1: It is the lowest paid, lowest scale in some. And eventually, robotics will get there.
0: Right.
1: And hopefully do a lot of the backbreaking work that nobody should be doing.
0: Right.
1: And I think we eventually, that is sort of the way also goes along with the timeline of the way we're thinking about these things, is that you start with the highly skilled, highly paid, and eventually over the next decade, we get down to the sort of low scale, lowest paid work.
0: So you mentioned the tailwind behind AI. What does that do to valuations? How do you underwrite startups in a market where even the half decent companies look kind of expensive?
1: Great question. So when you have companies that have gone from zero to a trillion in value, you know, in the last 3 to 4 years, and when you're a founder, what do? You point to that. That's what I can be. I can get to $1 trillion because I'm going after really large problems. And we love that ambition. And what do people do then? Is that, well, you know, if the probability of a $1 trillion outcome is 1%, and you do all the other 99% of probabilities for the rest of the numbers, you've got yourself to a expected value of $10 billion or more, at least. That's the minimum, right? You do the 1% of 1 trillion, right. It's 10 billion, and you add up all the other probabilities, it's probably like 30, 40, 50 billion. And so if you're looking at a Series A company where the ambition is tremendous, the valuation may just be, you know, you're raising $100 million at $1 billion valuation for two guys out the gate. And those are real examples. And I think we've got a bit of this, you know, pointing at the large outcome. And if it's paired with smart people, ambitious idea, it has that kind of potential. But the reality is, like, there's usually one or two of those the real outliers that are Mag 7 scale.
0: Right.
1: And just just gravity in itself doesn't allow for, you know, the world can't have, you know, $100 trillion companies.
0: Plus, if it's a $1 trillion total addressable market, it's going to attract a lot of competition, a lot of other startups, perhaps more than if you're focusing on a smaller niche. Although even the cloud storage was, you mentioned 40 companies early days, there's got to be tens of thousands of companies going for each of these segments in AI.
1: Yeah, and there are. And I think the hard part of the work that we have is identifying what we think will be the leading company. Because in technology, generally speaking, the leading company gets most of the market cap, you know, which is, if you look at the Mag 7.
0: Winner take all.
1: Winner take most, right?
0: Right.
1: They, like, take 90% of the market. You know, NVIDIA, 95% of all GPU spend. Take Google, Alphabet, you know, multiple businesses. Or take a Tesla. Take a Meta, own social, right? So winner takes most in technology.
0: Huh, really interesting. You've described the AI moment as one of the most important company building opportunities in our lifetime. What's the risk of venture funding too many of these startups? Or is this just a fat head of winners and a long tail of, well, we gave it a shot? Is this just the nature of this business where it's a couple of winners are driving all the returns for your funds?
1: Yeah, venture is a power law business. There's no question about it. And if you already look at, like, there's this article I read the other day where 90% of the AI revenue is in the hands of two companies.
0: That's crazy.
1: OpenAI and Anthropic.
0: Right.
1: So, and the remaining 10% is in a bunch of companies that are excellent companies. But the scale of those two other companies is so massive.
0: Right.
1: That it dwarfs all the other good, great work that's happening in tons of other companies that we've backed. And by the way, like, you know, those will be great outcomes and be great companies. So there's no question about it. It's just that it dwarfs, and the power law really does. You can see it when you look at the numbers. It's, yes, our job is to be in the companies that make history and are following the power law. What we find is that there actually, you would think there's dozens of companies. There's actually tens, maybe like less than 10. And there's like 2 to 3 that are converging to become winners in a category. And I think everyone's trying to identify those 2 to 3 companies and be in those 2 to 3 companies. And so one of the challenges we face is that we we try to invest in what we think is the winner in the category early. Sometimes you don't know early that this is the winner. And if you invest too early, you conflict yourself out of the eventual winner.
0: Right. You only invest in one company per silo, so to speak?
1: Yes.
0: Right. Yeah. Just to avoid those sort of conflicts.
1: So the conflict, typically we're joining the boards of these companies. And if you have, confidential board level information and you don't want that, like now you invest in a competitor, all of a sudden there's a chance of conflict right. of interest. And so we definitely try to avoid that conflict of interest.
0: So I'm kind of fascinated by, as venture investors, you obviously see the promise of AI across all these different economic sectors. I'm curious how you're using AI internally at Kleiner Perkins. Are you using it to source deals or do due diligence or predict specific outcomes? How does AI fit into your operations?
1: Yeah, we have definitely been maxing out on AI internally, not only because we invest in these companies, whether we use Glean is a company we incubated inside of Kleiner Perkins, actually, and it's in year 7 now. It's a pre-AI company started by an incredible engineer, Arvin Jain. And that's like our knowledge management. And so that's an example. But we get so much information, and whether it's board decks, and they're long, board memos, financials, we are heavily leveraging AI.
0: Thank you, Mamoun, for being so generous with your time. We have been speaking with Mamoun Hamed. He is partner at Kleiner Perkins. If you enjoy this conversation, well, check out any of the 647 we've done over the past 12 years. You can find those at Apple, Spotify, YouTube, Bloomberg, wherever you get your favorite podcasts. I would be remiss if I did not thank the crack staff that helps put these conversations together each week. Alexis Noriega is my video producer. Sean Russo is my researcher. Anna Luke is my podcast producer. I'm Barry Ritholtz. 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
4: This is a Bloomberg Money Minute. Is youth employment being impacted by AI?
5: So we don't see that happening at this point.
4: The unemployment rate for people ages 16 to 24 stands at 9.4%. Manpower Group Chair and CEO Jonas Priesing says if kids are having trouble finding work, there are other reasons besides artificial intelligence, at least right now.
5: As we look at the overall labor dynamics along with the economic trends, we think this is more cyclical as opposed to a structural trend of younger people having difficulty entering into the workforce due to the impact of AI.
4: Priesing tells Bloomberg News at the World Economic Forum in Dalian, China, that their latest outlook for 2026 finds that business IT alignment has overtaken cybersecurity as the top CIO priority for the first time.
5: Organizations are going to be very keen to get workers to adopt AI.
4: Priesing adds the future of work depends on the future worker and worker innovation. Amy Morris, Bloomberg Radio.
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16: And I'm Monica Ricks in the Bloomberg Newsroom. Here are some of the stories we're watching. OPEC Plus has a preliminary agreement for another modest oil quota increase in August, raising the prospect of more supply eventually hitting the market again if a U.S.-Iran peace pact sticks. Seven major nations, led by Saudi Arabia and Russia, will add 188,000 barrels a day to their output target if the agreement is ratified. That increase would be part of the group's plan to finish reversing output curbs made a few years ago, with one more boost in September scheduled to complete the series. Treasury Secretary Scott Bessent announced $100 bills featuring President Trump's signature have now been introduced to commemorate the nation's 250th birthday. Bessent reposted an image of it on social media. Now, traditionally, paper currency includes the signature of the Treasury Secretary and the U.S. Treasurer, not the president. But Trump has been eager to put his stamp on institutions. Advocacy and research groups are now suing White House budget and education officials for blocking congressional funding from the Federal Education Research and Statistics Office. Bloomberg's Amy Morris has more on that from Washington.
17: The groups allege the Office of Management and Budget and the Education Department have usurped Congress's power by preventing the Institute of Education Sciences from spending appropriated funds. The lawsuit argues that the Department of Education has been a participant in the effort to derail education research spending, including by manipulating basic administrative processes. The complaint says $793 million for certain programs could expire on September 30th if it's not obligated. In Washington, Amy Morris, Bloomberg Radio.
16: Economic data will be light this week, but we should get quarterly earnings reports from Delta and PepsiCo, as well as the National Association of Realtors' monthly reading of U.S. existing home sales. Analysts say that'll likely show continued growth in June, though at a slower pace than May. And another first for SpaceX on Wall Street this week. Here's Bloomberg's Andrew O'Day.
18: It's only been a publicly traded stock for a few weeks, and already SpaceX is being placed in rarefied air. The company, whose June 12th initial public offering broke records, joins the NASDAQ 100 this week. And if history is a guide, SpaceX shares will get a quick pop from both the anticipation and the reality of greater inclusion in NASDAQ-based index funds. Andrew O'Day, Bloomberg Radio.
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30: Welcome to the Bloomberg Law Show. I'm June Grosso. Ahead in this hour, the Supreme Court ends its term with blockbuster opinions upholding birthright citizenship, expanding presidential power, and eliminating spending limits on political parties. In twin rulings this week, the Supreme Court expanded the president's power to fire top government officials for any reason, but carved out an exception for the Federal Reserve Board, protecting governors from being fired without proof of wrongdoing. The court was split 6-3 down ideological lines in the decision allowing the president to fire independent regulators like former FTC Commissioner Rebecca Slaughter without cause, despite laws to the contrary, and overturning a 90-year-old precedent in the process. But the court was more closely divided 5-4 in the case allowing Fed Governor Lisa Cook to remain in her job while she fights Trump's attempt to fire her over unproven mortgage fraud allegations. Chief Justice John Roberts and Justice Brett Kavanaugh join with the liberals to make up the majority, reinforcing the Fed's independence from the White House. Both had posed skeptical questions to the Solicitor General during the oral arguments.
33: Your position that there's no judicial review, no process required, no remedy available, very low bar for cause that the president alone determines, and that would weaken, if not shatter, the independence of the Federal Reserve.
34: It seems to me that if there is any level of cause, and you indicate that there is some level of cause, right? Well, then you can't be right about the idea that a court can't order anybody who's been removed to be reinstated.
30: The chief wrote the majority opinions in both cases. My guest is an expert in constitutional law, Jillian Metzger, a professor at Columbia Law School. Jillian, would you say that the court drastically expanded presidential power, even if the president doesn't have the power right now to fire Fed Governor Cook?
35: I think it did. I mean, whether this was the expansion or the recognition of what the court had done before, you might quibble on. I think the court had all but overturned Humphrey's executor in some of its earlier decisions. It's a little bit unclear to me exactly what Cook means in practice. You know, I read one thing where Trump is saying he's going to go ahead and do it again. We'll get a chance to see. But the court really does emphasize in Cook that the removal for cause would be judicially reviewable, rejects the idea that it can't be, and also has language that emphasizes the need for that review in order to protect the actual independence, and goes out of its way to emphasize that notwithstanding Slaughter, it sees the Federal Reserve as different. So I think it's unclear exactly whether in practice they would be willing to tolerate pretextual firings, you know, just because the president provides some notice and an opportunity for hearing. And that said, what they specify as required is notice and an opportunity for hearing are not that elaborate. My guess is that the protection will likely come from the judicial review afterwards rather than the procedures they outline. But I think, again, we have to see how that works in practice.
30: Tell us about the Chief Justice's reasoning in the Cook case.
35: So Cook came up before the court on an emergency application for a stay. So the question the court focused on is whether or not the government was likely to succeed on the merits to justify granting a stay. The courts below had granted injunctive relief in Cook's favor against the government. And the government made a number of arguments of different degrees of radicalness. They argue that the president had found cause. They argue that the president's determinations were totally unreviewable. They suggested that, you know, requiring cause or review might be unconstitutional. So it's an argument that actually Thomas makes in his opinion, but the government itself didn't really push that argument. They accepted that the court had suggested in Wilcox that the Federal Reserve was different and you could have for cause removal in the case of the Federal Reserve. And the majority does go ahead and says that at least the Federal Reserve, as connected to its monetary policy functions, the Fed in that regard can be an independent agency with for cause removal. And there's some debate among the justices about whether or not the court should do that. And you have Barrett dissenting, saying, hey, you know, on an application for stay, this is a tough issue. We've just done slaughter. We should think about it differently. But really animating the majority seemed to be a great deal of concern to not have questions about the independence of the Federal Reserve lingering out there. That said, there's a tension between the court saying we don't want to leave open questions about protecting the Fed and the fact that all it specifies is fairly thin procedure, but then judicial review, which seems to be perfectly expectable that what's going to happen is the president's going to remove again.
30: So then does it seem like the case will end up back at the Supreme Court again? And will the justices almost have to take it with these important issues about the Fed left unresolved?
35: Usually I would say this is the kind of thing that the court would take. But having taken it, and one of the things they also do is they do specify that they think that the threshold for what counts as cause, although not as high as Cook specified, is still fairly significant. And they do emphasize the importance of the Fed's independence. And they do say that whatever counts as cause has to be tied to the purposes of the Fed and its goals. And so those provide some real basis to give cause some meaning. And that's also, you know, some degree of guidance to the lower court. So if a lower court applying that guidance, as the court envisions would happen, comes to the conclusion that what the president has done is not cause, and that gets affirmed by an appellate court, I'm not sure that the court would find it necessary to engage further on that.
30: Then we had this 6-3 decision down ideological lines in the slaughter case.
35: Yes.
30: And the only way they distinguished the two was the Fed is different?
35: Honestly, I think it is. You know, the decision in both these cases, how they came out was expected. I found slaughter really disappointing in its reasoning, in its thinness. A lot of the court's recent decisions have been thin, the majorities. And one of the things that they just don't deal with in any fair way is the historical evidence. And this opinion, you know, there was great briefing on this. There is at this point a substantial amount of historical evidence and debates, historical debates, to be sure, about the extent to which you had removal protections or the extent to which it was clear that the president had at-will removal power at the time of the founding. You know, the serious historians have engaged and studied this, and I certainly think the balance of that evidence pretty significantly does favor the idea that there were a number of different kinds of controls that were imposed and that the historical record is not at all that the country had come to agreement that the president had at-will removal power in 1789. And the court, you know, references some of that in taking on the dissent, but really its treatment of the history is so pathetic. It's so thin. It's so unserious. And we're talking about the structure of our government and precedent of the court that Congress has relied on, the country has relied on. And it really, it's such a one-sided treatment, citing only a couple of scholarship at the point when the opinion discusses the history and claims that this was all decided in 1789. You know, just cites one side of the debate. No academic would ever do that. No serious treatment of the issue should ever do that. And then when the court does engage with some of the counter history, it's just dismissive of it. It doesn't really take seriously that actually the historical record here is really not in its favor, but certainly at a minimum, unclear. As scholars on both sides have acknowledged. And that does really, I think, affect the strength of the majority's argument.
30: I mean, the majority opinion is all about the unitary executive theory, isn't it? That the Constitution vests executive power solely in the president.
35: I mean, the majority's argument has been, as it has been in all these cases, it's the Constitution vests the executive power in a president, and that means all the executive power in the president. And they gave up and didn't want to have any kind of, you know, board that wouldn't be on a single person in order to preserve energy and effectiveness, and that therefore means the president has to have removal power at will. As a structural inference, there are huge leaps there. It doesn't follow from the fact that the Constitution vests the executive power in the president that Congress can't impose any limits on that removal power. Some limits might go too far, but the court just says the two are the same. They're not. They're logically not the same thing. And there's a very interesting bit where the court also just rejects out of hand the fact for the last 100+ years, 150 years now, we've had independent agencies by, you know, suggesting that just because we've deviated from the true path of the meaning of the Constitution, you know, the court's obligation is to go back to it. But what's fascinating is that the unitary executive theory is itself a modern day creation. The court is giving voice to an understanding of the structure of the Constitution that really took hold in the 1980s with the Reagan administration. And so it's just a deep kind of tragic irony. And in some sense, to my mind, if you wanted to give a good argument for the unitary executive, it would be that we have through that constructed an argument for presidential control and for presidential centrality over the administrative state that didn't previously exist. You could make that argument, but the court doesn't make that. It just makes this incredibly thin argument based on its own structural inferences, claims about the text, ignoring the historical evidence.
30: The law at issue in the Slaughter case was passed by Congress in 1914. It permits a president to remove FTC commissioners only for cause. And this court has repeatedly said that this issue or that issue is up to Congress. And here, Congress said something, Congress did something, and they're saying, no, it's up to us, and more than 100 years later.
35: Mm-hmm. That actually is one of the important points here, and this is a point that dissent makes, is that the separation of powers for much of our history has been something that the political branches have worked out. They've hashed it out. The court certainly has had decisions, you know, making important points, you know, Marbury versus Madison and the importance of independent judicial review, you know, in 1803. But the separation of powers and the sort of balance between the executive branch and the legislative branch has really been left to the political powers to work out for long swaths of that period. And this court has really just charged up the separation of powers on steroids. And the net effect has been that, I mean, it empowers the executive branch for sure, but it really empowers the judiciary. It's the judiciary that makes the determinations and has the power to say, basically, we're going to cast aside 150 years of governance in this country and the political compromises that result in that.
30: In her dissent, Justice Sotomayor says that the majority refuses to say where its theory leads or where it ends. Where do you think it leads?
35: I think the critical questions are, how broad is the import of the court's decision? Are we talking about principal officers at the top of independent agencies? All of the recent decisions dealt with the members of a body that was the governing body, not the officers below them or the employees below them. In other words, are we talking about the constitutionality of the civil service? You look at the language of the majority opinion where it says, what text, history, and structure settle our precedent confirms, the president may remove his subordinates at will. Well, employees and inferior officers are the president's subordinates under the unitary executive theory. And if you take that logic seriously, then this isn't just about principal officers. This is all the way down. And that is transformative beyond belief. That is chaos beyond belief. That is just a fundamental redoing of how our government has operated ever since the spoil system of the 1830s.
30: The implications of this decision are certainly far-reaching. Thanks so much for sharing your insights, Jillian. That's Professor Jillian Metzger of Columbia Law School. Coming up next on the Bloomberg Law Show, the Supreme Court upholds birthright citizenship in a defeat for President Trump. I'm June Grosso, and you're listening to Bloomberg.
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10: Throughout longstanding federal limits on spending by political parties in coordination with candidates as a violation of constitutional free speech rights. In a majority opinion written by Justice Brett Kavanaugh, the court's conservatives reversed a 25-year-old precedent in ruling that political parties can spend as much as they want in coordination with candidates and resolving Kavanaugh's concerns during oral arguments.
11: That's the real source of the disadvantage, right? You can give huge money to the outside group, but you can't give huge money to the party, and so the parties are very much weakened compared to the outside groups.
10: But writing for the liberals in dissent, Justice Elena Kagan warned that the decision could bring back quid pro quo corruption by allowing a political party to serve as an alternative checking account for a campaign, with donors giving as much as $500,000 to the party to cover a candidate's bills.
12: I mean, everybody knows where the money is coming from when it's done this way. So the fact that I have a party as a conduit, the fact that I have a different private group as a conduit, it's not hard to figure out where the money is coming from, either for that person, the original source of the money, or for the candidate.
10: The decision continues the conservative justices' pattern of rolling back campaign finance regulations. My guest is Andrew Shapiro, a partner in Quinn Emanuel's appellate practice group. He was the former U.S. ambassador to the Czech Republic. Andy, let's start with the big question. How important is this decision? How much will it change how money is spent in congressional elections?
13: I think it's important for two reasons. So at a general level, it's important because it's the next, maybe almost inevitable step in the evolution of the way the Roberts Court looks at campaign finance cases. And so maybe by itself, it's not an earthquake, but as part of a pattern over the last 15 or 20 years, it says a lot. But then even as a practical matter, it is going to allow individuals to give $500,000 or more to a party. And the party is essentially free to spend it in support of a candidate to pay a candidate's bills. Obviously, that's a much bigger bang for the buck that a donor might get than just a $7,000, which is currently capped.
10: So the majority decision was written by Brett Kavanaugh. Tell us about his argument and whether it mirrors the First Amendment kind of arguments that we seem to see in all these campaign finance cases.
13: So Justice Kavanaugh, writing for six members of the court, set this up as essentially just an exercise in a balancing test, tried to frame it as a fairly narrow ruling. So you have competing interests here. You have the interest that Congress and in some prior decisions the Supreme Court had identified of trying to keep not just corruption, but the appearance of corruption or of a quid pro quo out of our politics. That's on one side of the scale. On the other side of the scale is the First Amendment and the right of individuals or in some of these cases, organizations to use their money to get their views across or support candidates as they wish. And so when you're balancing that, the test that the court has ultimately developed is it has to be closely and narrowly tailored. I'm paraphrasing here, but essentially you have to say this specific restriction on speech is closely tailored to accomplishing the goal that we want to accomplish. And Justice Kavanaugh walked through the stated goals, which are avoiding corruption and avoiding quid pro quos. Maybe one might say quids pro quo, and decided that existing mechanisms are sufficient. So he pointed to the fact that there is still a cap on how much one can give to an individual or to a party. He pointed to prohibitions against what is called earmarking. That is, I can't specifically and expressly give $500,000 to the Democratic Party or the Republican Party and say, spend it in support of this candidate. That's still forbidden. And so Justice Kavanaugh said that's a guardrail. And he said that the disclosure laws are a guardrail, right? The campaigns still have to disclose, in most instances, the donors, and the parties have to do the same thing. And so the idea that having these things out in the sunlight will deter corruption, he felt was sufficient. And therefore, when doing this balancing test, said those are enough. It's not narrowly tailored. And so we do not need and cannot justify under the First Amendment having a further restriction saying that parties cannot coordinate their expenditures with individual candidates.
10: You mentioned quid pro quo. Writing for the dissenters, the three liberals, Justice Elena Kagan said the ruling opens up the same opportunities for quid pro quo corruption that the limits were meant to check, allowing wealthy donors to dodge individual contribution limits by donating through parties instead. Explain the concerns that the liberals have.
13: Sure. I think a lot of this has to do with the different views that the majority and the dissenters have about corruption. What does it really mean, a quid pro quo? So the majority is taking a very narrow view. Essentially, they say, well, these laws are meant to prevent quids pro quo and corruption. And by that, we mean somebody very specifically saying, I'm giving $500,000 to the party in support of this candidate, and in exchange, I'm, you know, expecting that I will get some relief from a government investigation or that subsidies for my industry will be approved, etc. And the justices in the minority, Justice Kagan and Justices Sotomayor and Ketanji Brown Jackson, take a somewhat broader view and say, that's overly technical. And everybody knows what's going on, even if I'm not specifically saying, hey, you know, I'm trying to develop a nuclear power plant here and I need approval. And by the way, I'd like to give $500,000 to the party. That's enough. It's enough to do a nudge, nudge, wink, wink. You don't have to have someone expressly saying, I'm happy to give you $500,000 if you approve my nuclear power plant. And there's a lot of force to some of the examples that Justice Kagan gives in that dissent. She points out that the parties can essentially be paying the candidate's bills. And, you know, the functional difference between someone donating to the candidate to pay the candidate's bills or donating to the party to pay the candidate's bills can be hard to discern. So essentially now, even though in name there's a $7,000 limit on what an individual can give to a particular candidate, the party can simply say, we're going to take the money that this individual gave us and we'll pay your electricity or your rent, we'll pay for your ads. So she's taking, I think, a more practical view.
10: From what I've been reading, in the short term at least, this is a win for Republicans. President Trump actually said it's a big win for Republicans. Explain why Republicans might benefit more than Democrats.
13: Yeah, that's right. In the short term, I mean, of course, parties and donors and candidates are pretty good at figuring out how to play by whatever the rules are as the rules adapt to adapt their own strategies. But right now, the Republican Party itself has been better at fundraising than the Democratic Party. If you're looking at the national committees, they have greater number of donors who are ready, willing, and able to write the checks in the hundreds of thousands of dollars. And that's why this case was originally brought by Republicans. It's the National Republican Senatorial Committee. It was originally J.D. Vance, when he was a candidate in Ohio, challenged some restrictions against coordinating. That being said, at least on its face, the ruling frees the Democratic Party or some future party, frees that party up to spend as much money as it wants as well in coordination with other candidates. The question for the longer term, though, is whether it benefits one party or not. It certainly benefits people who have the ability to write really big checks. Back in the 1970s after Watergate, when Congress passed the Federal Election Campaign Act, the idea was to try to limit the ability of large donors and large interests to impact government policy just by writing big checks. It's difficult to see how that is not undermined somewhat by this ruling. Maybe it's a correct application of the First Amendment. I'm not stating a position on that. But I think it's hard to deny that this really will amplify the voices of individuals and industries with the deepest pockets.
10: Are we going to see more political TV ads because of the candidates getting lower rates for TV ads?
13: Well, you know, June, it's hard to imagine seeing more ads than we sometimes see during the political campaign season. But it does seem likely that you will have more money going into television ads now, because as you adverted to there, typically a party and PACs and other organizations did not get the same favorable rates that candidates' campaigns did. And now that's essentially out the window because the campaigns can just pay the bills. So we may yet see even more ads, not just on TV, but they're going to be popping up on your computer as well.
10: The majority here overruled a 2001 decision. That was the second time in 2 days that the court overturned a precedent.
13: There is certainly a pattern. So the decision that was overturned here called Colorado 2. And traditionally, obviously this was something that was discussed a lot in the Dobbs decision as well, but the standard has been over the years that the court can overturn a precedent only in unusual circumstances, and that there has to be a very high bar, something other than just that the court thinks the prior decision was wrong. And here, Justice Kavanaugh said, well, subsequent developments in the case law suggest that in this Colorado 2 decision, which had upheld the restrictions that were struck down in this case, Justice Kavanaugh said, well, since that time, the standard that we use for balancing has changed, and we apply a closer type of scrutiny to restrictions on the First Amendment. But as Justice Kagan points out, essentially in this decision, they applied the same level of scrutiny, and she calls them out, saying that what seems to be happening here, and I think you're right, June, it's happened in some other cases, the court is becoming more comfortable overturning a precedent simply because a majority of justices on the current court think that the prior decision was wrong, rather than that there is some unusual and identifiable need to overturn people's settled expectations.
10: Justice Kagan quoted from a dissent by Justice Stephen Breyer in the McCutcheon case in 2014, where he said that the decision eviscerates our nation's campaign finance laws, leaving a remnant. And at the end of her dissent, she said, "I'm not sure what to call a remnant of a remnant, but that is what the court has left today." Is this the end, or do you think there'll be more attacks on what's left of campaign finance laws?
13: There still are limits. That was upheld in Buckley versus Falea. So the $7,000 limit to an individual candidate and these limits, which the majority in dissent debated, at least at the oral argument about, is it technically $44,000 or is it $500,000? It depends how you characterize it. But there still are some limits. So is the next challenge going to say limits should be out the window as well? Or disclosure? Disclosure is still one of the guardrails against corruption that both the majority and the dissent pointed to here. You can imagine a challenge in which a candidate or a party or an organization says that too is not justified. It'll be interesting to see.
10: It's been great having you on. Thanks so much for your insights, Andy. That's Andrew Shapiro of Quinn Emanuel. And that's it for this edition of the Bloomberg Law Show. I'm June Grosso. Stay with us. Today's top stories and global business headlines.
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14: From ABC News, I'm Brian Clark. A similar soundtrack in big cities and small towns on Saturday. Fireworks like these in Philadelphia, 250 years to the day since the Declaration of Independence was approved in that city. Another loud sound, though, in many areas was thunder and lightning. Severe storms in Washington, D.C. forced the evacuation of the Great American State Fair and delayed President Trump's speech.
15: They did the right thing. They saw lightning, and I said, there's no way if we have to speak in front of one person at 4 o'clock in the morning, I'm going to be here. There's no way we can be deterred.
14: He celebrated America's history, but also sprinkled in some political messages and some of his own grievances.
15: Unlike so many others in the world, in this country, we have freedom of speech, freedom of religion, equal justice under the law, although I wasn't treated that well, but we won't get into that.
14: Political opponents used their own holiday messages to rebuke the president, including California Governor Gavin Newsom.
16: A corrupt and unstable president is forcing us to ask a once unimaginable question. Do we still have a government that belongs to the people?
14: Not all the celebrations went off without a hitch. A fire broke out on New York City's Brooklyn Bridge after the city's fireworks. In the Midwest, a passenger plane may have been struck by a firework.
17: The Delta flight was approaching the runway at Chicago's Midway Airport Saturday evening. The controller had already warned there were multiple homes near the approach shooting off fireworks. Then,
18: tower, we just had a firework at airplane Delta 1076. We're continuing.
17: Roger. The Delta pilot said they may have been struck at about 200 to 200 feet above ground.
18: We just heard the bang on the plane, so we'll have to take a look at it once we get to the gate.
17: According to that ATC.net, audio authorities were notified. Dave Packer, ABC News.
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14: Paul Pelosi, the husband of former House Speaker Nancy Pelosi, is facing a hit-and-run charge. Authorities in Napa County, California, say he allegedly struck an empty parked car with his vehicle and then drove away. Some people celebrated July 4th by becoming citizens. 49 new citizens from 25 countries were naturalized in Raleigh, North Carolina, Saturday. Governor Josh Stein told them,
23: "Today you have earned the status of citizen of the United States of America. And as new citizens, you inherit the blessings of American democracy and opportunity."
14: The happiest place on earth marked a major milestone this weekend.
24: When 8-year-old Andres Robles and his parents arrived at Disneyland from Arizona this weekend, they had no idea Andres would be the honorary 1 billionth guest at the park. Andres pulling a rope to reveal the new 1 billion population sign inside Disneyland. His parents sang,
25: "Never came to our mind that this could happen, you know."
24: Then the family was escorted to the Main Street train station where Mickey Mouse joined them, and they got a VIP tour guide for the day in Disneyland, including a tour of Walt Disney's private apartment. Disney is a parent company of ABC News. Alex Stone, ABC News, Los Angeles.
14: A holiday staple continued in New York City.
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14: The Nathan's Hot Dog Eating Contest, familiar winners Joey Chestnut and Mickey Sudo. I'm Brian Clark, ABC News.
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30: 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I'm Chip Maxwell. 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David, I'll turn you loose for a minute on Independence Day.
31: It's actually my favorite holiday because exactly we're celebrating individualism, freedom, liberty. You have the opportunity here, not the equal outcome, but everyone has the equal opportunity to do as they please, whether that is start a business, you want to try and grow wealth, you try want to get it financially, or to serve others, help others, or to just be a hermit and sit, you know, your front porch. But, you know, it's sad that the political world today is, you know, trying to celebrate the, you know, and I get it. Our current president certainly pushes that rhetoric, but I just wish we could just be celebrating in our nation's capital the 250th anniversary. I remember the, you know, the centennial back in 1976. I was a kid, basically almost 8 years old. My birthday is right after Independence Day, so it's just a day or so short. And I still remember as a kid how engaged the country was, you know, how fun it was. And, you know, it goes back to, you know, baseball, hot dogs, apple pie, and the 4th of July, right? Anyway, I hope you have a wonderful, wonderful Independence Day for those of you celebrating it out there. It's, I know next on our agenda here, you want to talk about weekend hostilities. I would just warn you that if you came to my house, there would be hostilities because I might put good meat on the grill to celebrate Independence Day, and you'd want to ruin it by burning it and then probably covering it in ketchup or something nonsense like that.
30: It's called well done. That's all.
31: Yeah.
30: I was almost fired on the spot at one of our events when I ordered a steak well done. Oh, my goodness.
31: I'm like, I just tell him in the back, just give him a hot dog or something else.
30: Some call it a hockey puck. I call it dinner. All right. Your reference to weekend hostilities is Iran, which I don't even know how to categorize it or discuss it anymore. There were some weekend hostilities despite the alleged ceasefire. And then I guess there's a pause. I've given up trying to predict what's next. What do you see in your crystal ball?
31: Well, the markets have too. I mean, the markets just think it's much ado about nothing economically. They just, it's nonsense. And
30: I used to ask you each week, are the markets still impervious to this?
31: And they're not paying any attention to it. Literally, mm-hmm. Oil is flowing, by the way. The economic part of it that matters, oil is flowing out of the Gulf. And we see oil in the 60s now, right? So that is good economically because oil is an input into so many products. But, what we're going to focus on now is as we're recording this, we have the new Fed chair, Kevin Warsh, kind of doing his first economic forum and public speaking. And from everything we've heard up to this point, now again, we're recording this, and I don't have the benefit of seeing what he says this morning, but basically he's going to be less forecasting. In fact, even the rumor is less speeches by the Fed presidents, less talk. Frankly, I think that's a good thing.
30: You mentioned the oil flowing again and the price dropping. So here's a Fox Business headline. Trump demands gas stations lower pump prices immediately and renews push for $2.50 a gallon. Well, normally we rely on free markets to regulate prices and so forth, but is there some gouging going on?
31: There's not. So the price of distilled gasoline is right around $3 a gallon as we speak, right? That will come down as the new barrels make their way into the distilleries and come out the other side. But you have to understand inventory management. Anybody that's managed any kind of business that holds inventory, you buy your inventory at a wholesale price. You have it. Now you have to sell it at a retail price. There's a margin of spread there to pay for your labor, pay for your employees, hopefully squeak out some kind of profit. Well, if a gas station filled up 20,000 tanks yesterday at $3.15 a gallon, they're going to sell it at $3.30 a gallon. And just, gas station's going to make 15, 18 cents a gallon margin. You know, that's just how it operates at these prices. So when the distilled gas gets back down to about $2.30, which it will at $65, $68 oil, but that will take up to 60 days. So, and people say, oh, they gouged on the way up. Well, no, if their inventory runs out today, I'm not saying how they buy it, but let's say Casey's, gas stations, ever. If they fill up the tanks tomorrow, that price will determine what they put on the sign the following morning, right? Because what they paid, you have to have a margin. So just understand that. But it is heading in the right direction. Nationally, we have gas well below $4 a gallon. That was a concern going through what we call the summer driving season, right? So inflation, I think, is going to start to curtail. Although we got some bad news on inflation this past week, the way the old Fed, used to look at the PCE numbers. So we'll see what comes about.
30: Other economic indicators you've been sharing with the team, David, one of them is the yen versus the dollar. We've got a chart for the folks watching on the YouTube channel. The dollar apparently is as strong relative to the yen as it's been in 35 years.
31: Yeah, so you can track the dollar by there's a ticker you can punch into most quote systems, DXY. It's a dollar against a basket of world currencies, right? But the dollar yen is an important one because if you remember, about 2 years ago on the show, we talked about the yen carry trade, right? Japan had gone to printing money like crazy when they got in economic trouble going back 35 years ago. And they put the printing press on forever. And then they went to zero interest rates and held for three decades, right? I argued the Fed here didn't raise fast enough after the great financial recession. Well, so now they've moved interest rates all the way back up, Chip, are you ready? To 1%. And it's catastrophe. And so what's happening is they're trying to defend the yen, if you will, and hold it. But if it gets out of control and the yen spikes, the dollar yen spikes, that would be really bad news for Japan. But Japan is a huge piece of the global economic engine, and that would spread like wildfire. What it would mean is risk off would come very, very quickly. So this is a very important level. We're talking about levels that haven't been breached, for almost four decades. So
30: So in the long run, it could be bad news for us as well as Japan.
31: 100%, yes.
30: This spins out of control.
31: It's a global economy, and these currencies, or the balances they trade, is very, very important. Because what happens is, and if you just remember just 2 years ago when we talked about the yen carry trade, people were, like, big hedge funds were borrowing in Japan for, like, 0.25%. And then put that money in U.S. Treasuries over here paying 2.5% at the time, right? We had lower interest rates. So that was just free money, right? Well, that unwound, our Treasury rates went up, which means as our interest rates go up, the bonds you hold go down in value. So those hedge funds lost money on those Treasuries they own. They're worth less because you can get a new one at 4.5%. So they had to sell those at a loss, and then they had to go pay the note that they had interest. Well, the interest on those notes went up too. So it was a double whammy. And so this is what happens when you're using leverage. And this is a way these hedge funds get leverage. They get this extra capital to go buy the equities in the market. And when they unwind it, they have to sell the equities as well. And you end up with what we call a risk off trade. And you'll just sell everything. When you see it, when gold is going down, Bitcoin's going down, bonds are going down, soft commodities are going down, and equities are going down, you know you're in a risk off environment. And we may see some form of capitulation this summer of that. Now, again, all things pass, and I'm not saying, you know, it's the end of the economic system, but it's going to feel, when it happens, this rug pull, as I sometimes call it, is going to feel like the end of the economic engine, and the media, the way they are going to jump on it. I'm just telling you, are you risk allocated correctly today? Do you know how much risk you have in your portfolio? Do you know what these asset classes I just mentioned do you own? These are things I would tell people to take caution to. We've had phenomenal markets. We just had a great first half of the year, and we're now 3.5 years into, you know, basically looking at 20%+ returns every year. You might want to just look at, hey, maybe I should do some risk analysis, put some profits in my pocket, so to speak, if it's appropriate. But talk with somebody. It doesn't have to be us. You should be talking with somebody about where your current risk management stands.
30: In the auto industry, David, you shared with the team a report from Fox Business, score one for the humans, I guess. Ford had unloaded a bunch of engineers and was going to rely on artificial intelligence for the engineering part of its development process. But it turns out that AI can't replace decades of hands-on experience. They brought back the human engineers.
31: Yeah, well, here it's twofold. One, AI is not quite ready. It's certainly a very useful and helpful tool, and it's going to be used through biologics and pharmaceuticals, helping us fight cancer, target therapies, and engineering going to become more efficient. But you still need the old-fashioned experience and innovation of the human being to monitor these things. On top of that, not only at Ford, here's the reality, Chip. The tokens you spend, and we talked about this a couple weeks ago, what it cost you to buy that compute and let the AI model run. Well, they used to think this was going to be, oh, this is going to be cheap. We just need to buy access. Well, it's running somewhere between $180,000 and $450,000 per AI agent. In other words, this virtual employee you create, well, you can hire the engineer for half that. So the human being is still actually cheaper. So the productivity, we have
30: you,
31: not.
30: You shared numerous charts and graphs over the last few weeks about various companies getting whacked by these AI costs
31: and,
30: that they didn't anticipate.
31: And on top of that, it's only going to go up from here because there's such limited supply of compute, and the cost of energy to produce that compute is going to continue to skyrocket. So it's going to be interesting. Again, same thing happened during the .com. 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Didn't matter. 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Nope. It turns out that wasn't true, right? And AI, while ultimately will be massively productive for society and our economy, we've got some things to work through before it really becomes what people are fearful of.
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30: 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I'm Chip Maxwell. It is vital that your estate plan is properly integrated into your overall retirement plan, especially where taxes are concerned. That's why we partner with an estate planning attorney, and he joins us now. David, please welcome Colin Kastrick of Kastrick Law.
31: Thank you, Chip. Yes, joining me again in the studio is our resident authority, financial estate planning extraordinaire, a good friend of ours, and my personal attorney, for full disclosure, Colin Kastrick. How are we doing, brother?
2: Good. Thanks for having me again.
31: Hey, hey.
2: Always a pleasure.
31: Glad to have you in. So right now we have got lots going on in the world, but as far as the estate rules, we kind of know the rules now with the One Big Beautiful Bill was passed. So yeah. What I want to talk about is something we deal with here regularly, and I know you do as well. I think there was a recent ruling on a case where people were trying to shift some assets kind of on the deathbed, if you will, or mm-hmm. at death. And when you plan properly, that is still technically possible in certain situations. Can we just talk about why we want to plan ahead for assets? In particular, you know, in the few minutes we're going to have, I want to talk about, you know, we deal with liquid assets pretty easy. We can liquidate, right? If, you know, kids inherit mom and dad's stock portfolio, we get what's called a stepped up cost basis. Most people know this. But let's talk about assets like a business, closely held business, a family farm, just real estate in general, hard assets that are not liquid tomorrow, but you're going to have multiple siblings that might want to, well, I want cash. And the other one, no, I like this asset. It's been our family 3 generations. Let's keep it, like the farm. Talk about how we can plan for all this.
2: Yeah, we have all kinds of problems with we call them legacy items. So things that have a sentimental value, be it real estate or things like that. You said, if you and I inherit a bank account, there's 100 grand in it, we're going to be able to each take 50 grand and walk away. You know, we're not going to have to deal with each other. If you have things like a family farm, and we do a lot of farm and ranch planning, and I know you have a lot of clients who are farm and ranch owners in multiple states. And so we have sometimes attachment to that land. And the clients who are wanting to keep in the family, or we have one kid who's operating that ground. So what I've seen in the past, that it's a big problem, it's a big no-no, is, well, we're just going to put all four kids' names on it and they can deal with it.
31: Right, they just leave 640 acres to four or five siblings.
2: Yep.
31: One of them is actually actively managing the land. That's their full-time gig and job. And the other ones are like, well, hey, mom's gone. Let's sell this baby, right?
2: Oh, yeah. And they don't put any guidance or anything like that. So it usually ends up in court. We end up partitioning it. We end up selling it. And so the intentions
31: are there. Wait a minute. Are you telling me that siblings would take each other to court?
2: I know.
31: Hard
2: to believe. Yeah. Money doesn't change anything, right? And so we see that all the time. So, like I said, with liquid assets, it's easy. We just split it up and go our separate ways. But especially if the siblings don't get along. So having that conversation is the first point there. Having the conversation with your kids about what their intentions are is huge. Because the gold standard, if we had 640 acres, we split it a fourth each, give each parcel to the kids, and be done with it. But that's really hard to do. because land is, you know, land across the road could be valued differently than other land.
31: But it could be theoretically subdivided. Each one could be deeded their portion.
2: Yeah.
31: We even talk about that with large IRAs that we have. We have kids that are in, and they want to leave disproportionate values. And we're like, why don't we just split your IRA into three IRAs and we'll each kid as a single beneficiary. They only see the account they inherit. You also take away the illusion that, well, did somebody else get something different than me? Well, it doesn't matter. It's not your business.
2: That's
31: not
2: a good
31: burden,
2: idea, actually.
31: Right?
2: I haven't really thought about that one.
31: Well, we've done that for many times for clients. So, but I think the point you're making, though, is what are your intentions and have you communicated them to your children? If you're going to leave them this estate, have you communicated, especially if you have a closely held business where your son is maybe operating the company that you built, but your daughter has another career and is doing fine, but she's going to get half that value. Well, it's going to force the son into having to either liquidate or take on debt to the company. Have you thought this structure through? Of course, my adage as a planner is like, well, why don't we just set up like an irrevocable life insurance trust
2: life
31: to pair with the estate plan, fund it with life insurance so the daughter gets tax-free assets.

0: it's worth $20 million, they don't want to buy $20 million of life insurance, but maybe they could buy $5 million. So there is a payout at death, in other words, and then a payment period, but it's pre-planned, and everybody knows what's going to happen. So then that the beneficiary receiving this doesn't come in guns a-blazing, hiring a different attorney as we're talking about in siblings fight. No, this is how it's going to work, and everybody, so I always say have these conversations at the holidays, you know, Thanksgiving, et cetera, when you have the kids over, Christmas, what have you.
1: That's the gold standard when you've got liquid assets, is plan ahead and put some kind of guidelines in there. Like I said, structures on who gets it, what the payout is, if there's life insurance being used, if it's real estate, you know, give an option to buy out, put the terms in there. You know, if you want to keep it in the family, say you can only sell the family. But you, the biggest thing for that is continuity of the person who's operating that business or that farm. Because if they're dealing with having to buy out their siblings or fight with their siblings or pay their siblings part of that income there, that's their livelihood. And a lot of times that can be a huge mess. And they say, what, three generations, and a lot of times the family business is gone. And so, if
0: first generation builds it, second one grows it, third one kills it. Mm-hmm. It's a very, very common tale.
1: And we don't want that. And so, having planning in advance is huge for businesses like that.
0: Well, I was at a conference in Washington, D.C., and Morgan Housel, who's actually become a friend, he's got a couple of New York Times bestsellers. His new book, The Art of Spending Your Money, right? We talk about it. But he goes through one of the examples in the Vanderbilt family, right? One of the wealthiest family in America at the time. The original family built it. But you go forward 150 years. In 1973, they had a gathering over 1,000 heirs of the Vanderbilt family. Not a single one of them was a millionaire.
1: That's incredible.
0: Just five generations from the wealthiest family on the planet, you know, over $100 million then, inflation adjusted, be multiple billions or maybe even high hundreds of billions, whatever, today, all gone because no planning was done, and people just spend. They don't understand the economics. So the planning is so important that you start thinking about this as early as possible.
1: Oh, yeah. There's this weird law called the Rule Against Perpetuities, which says you can lock up your money for a long time if you want to. I don't know why you would, but this person basically put his money in a trust and said, we can't get it until my great-grandkids pass away. And so the final great-grandkid passed away, and finally it went to the family, and there's hundreds of millions of dollars in this, which is great, but nobody was able to use it. His kids weren't able to use it. Grandkids weren't able to use it. So that's we're towing the line here.
0: Creating some economic struggles that are, 100 years long.
1: Oh, yeah, and then,
0: so what we're talking about is basically, there's many versions of dynasty trust, right? We can set up these trusts that can go on multiple generations. And they have purpose in very, very large estates. We want to protect certain assets that stay, but you also want to drive income out of these assets and provide for the family at the extent you want to have provisions that inflation adjusts because $100 today will not be $100 tomorrow, et cetera. There's so many things, but so many people just think that estate plans are for these ultra wealthy, like we're talking about. Let's just break this down to somebody's got, a house worth $400,000 or $500,000 right here in the Midwest, $2 million in 401k IRAs and brokerage accounts and maybe $1 million in life insurance. They need an estate plan that is effective too.
1: Oh, absolutely. But that's the thing about estate plan. Everybody needs it in some way, shape, or form. We talk about these large estates and all the tax language, stuff like that. But the normal average Joe who has accumulated, Nebraska has, I think Omaha has more millionaires per capita than any city in the United States still. And so we're talking about people who have a few million dollars here who have worked hard, saved their money, and they're trying to leave a legacy for their kids. And so, if you have effective planning, what you want to do is you want to keep the lawyer fees as minimal as possible when someone passes away. And you want to make the process of inheriting expedited as much as you can there to those kids. And so, an effective estate plan, just leaving it to the wayward is not good.
0: I think one of the things I like about the class that you and Mike Schutel, one of our advisors, teach in the tax and estate planning class is you teach the basics of the estate plan. You guys go into a couple examples of the higher net worth scenarios, how you can do this. But you also talk about the honest thing I always say, estate planners. They don't always tell you, wink, wink, you pay me on one side. But sometimes most estate planners get paid even more on the backside by taking the family through the process known as probate, right?
1: Yeah.
0: And on the complexity of the estate, this can go on for 2 or 3 years and sometimes even more. I mean, Prince's estate, I took on, a decade. Michael Jackson's estate still had some arguments.
1: And Prince was in Minnesota, which has death tax in a state.
0: Yeah.
1: And so, that's the thing. Probate is it can be fine, but if you have property in multiple states, like you said, you're going to have to probate in each state.
0: Yeah, each state or municipality, yeah, right?
1: Which is incredible, and it's very expensive.
0: All right, well, you've got a class coming up with Mike here. When is that class?
1: Yeah, we've got two classes here, July 7th and July 9th at Midwest Learning Center at 6:30 p.m. So Mike and I will go over, like you said,

0: We'll go all the way from the basics. We'll touch on a little bit of high net worth planning. But basically what we're trying to do is say, hey, have the conversation, right? Get the correct documents in place and make sure that your family's protected. Because you could, if you plan ahead, you can save a lot of money on both taxes and attorney fees.
1: All right. Hey, we are out of time. So if you'd like to attend the class, go to retiresmartnow.com, click attend an event on the webpage, and you get registered or give the office a call. Thanks so much for stopping in the studio.
0: Yeah, thanks for having me.
1: All right, Chip, what do we have next?
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2: Welcome back to Retire Smart with David Brooks. I'm Chip Maxwell. Into the Q&A we go. The responses in our question and answer segment are for educational and entertainment purposes only and are not personalized financial, investment, or legal advice. We do not have access to questioners' complete individual circumstances. Please consult your own financial advisor before acting on any information discussed. All right, David, first question is about protecting accounts. Some financial analysts are talking about the government raiding savings or retirement accounts for additional tax revenue. It has happened in other countries. Are there steps we can take to protect ourselves from these kinds of moves?
1: Sure. Get educated when you go to the voter box, right? Well. And think through the selections you're making. We are seeing across this nation a very quick and vicious rise, if you will, of pure socialist or actually defined communist candidates. So we just had a five-term representative lose his primary yesterday, as was recording out in Colorado.
2: Yes,
1: it was a far-leaning, left-leaning Democrat who, you know, but was established, lost to a 28-year-old socialist who just avowed we are going to go full communism, and that was their pitch. That was their whole pitch, and got elected by a massive margin, like 70% of the vote. We saw obviously what happened in New York City a previous week. We had three of Mondami's, endorsements. Just knock out incumbents. So be careful what you vote for. I will tell you, the pendulum swings. I always talk about it. The pendulum politically swings. But I would just tell you, just look to South America. They went full-blown socialist, communist governments basically throughout South America about 3 decades ago. And it took a while, but now they're all coming back the other direction because of the economic turmoil and that came out and came about. So I don't see any constitutional viability to any of the – Gavin Newsom just proposed a wealth tax. You got Ro Khanna proposing it. You got all these – I believe certainly they will pass, and even governors may sign these things into law, but are they actually going to be upheld? Well, it'll take a few years in the courts, but I don't believe our Constitution allows you to tax these assets. However, you should be thinking about planning, what type of accounts do you have money in? So, yes, do they want tax revenue? And if they pass these wealth taxes, they start at one number, but as we've seen from every other tax passed in history, that number comes down when they need more revenue. So, again, you can protect yourself by understanding what type of accounts you should have your dollars in that will not be eligible to be taxed,
2: well, that's
1: a Roth IRA,
2: et cetera. I think that's what this question's driving at. Are there ways we can make our accounts bulletproof so even if an ideology comes to power that wants to raid your cookie jar, sorry, you can't touch it.
1: Absolutely. And we just had Colin on. There are certain ways we can set up trusts that can be, you know, as you say, bulletproof, if you will. But you want to sit down with competent planning professionals and think about these concerns you have. That's the first thing you would ask if you came in to see us. It was one of the first questions we're going to ask you, other than how you doing today, is, you know, what's your primary concern? And one of our advisors will walk through that, unpack it, and then come back and explain to you, based on your situation and what type of money you have and what type of accounts you have, here's what we think you should be considering doing. So, yes, you can do things to protect yourself.
2: Next question, David, is about required minimum distributions. Once I start taking RMDs, am I required to withdraw the same amount on the same date every year?
1: Great question. The answer is no. You do have to take a distribution in the calendar year every year. You also want to make sure you understand the first RMD can be pushed out until April of the year, basically after you qualified for RMDs, but you'd have a second RMD due that year. So you want to make sure you take the first RMD in the first calendar year so you don't have to take two distributions the following year. But the calculation is based on the account value at year end. So December 31st every year, how much money is in the account that is going to be required to take an RMD. And then we use your age, and there's a mortality factor that the IRS publishes. That's who decides this. And it's based on their mortality table, your life expectancy. And the older you get, the shorter your life expectancy. So therefore, the larger percentage we make you take out of the account, making you pay more in taxes.
2: So with our client base, does that happen? Do you see a lot of variation in RMDs?
1: Is it the same
2: thing year after year?
1: It's very low here because we do such fantastic work on the front end of getting dollars into Roth accounts that do not have
2: RMDs. So you're not in this
1: RMDs,
2: trap.
1: Right.
2: Okay.
1: And the other thing is understanding there's other strategies you can employ called QCDs, Qualified Charitable Distributions. You can distribute, if you're charitably inclined, you can take a distribution from your retirement account that has an RMD on an IRA, and you could donate it straight to a charity. And if that donation is large enough, it could potentially satisfy your RMD and you will not be taxed on said distribution. There's a lot of rules to follow, but yes, you can plan around it, but it's not, you don't have to take it the same date, but you have to take it in the calendar year.
2: I'm just remembering what you often say, you don't know what you don't know.
1: It's a very true statement.
2: Make sure and find out. There are options here. Okay, next question, David, is about taxes. My dad has made me the beneficiary of his brokerage account. I don't know much about how the portfolio is invested, but I'm mainly worried about the tax implications of this when he dies. Is there anything I should be preparing for now?
1: Well, certainly you want to be prepared for it, and it's wonderful that your father's let you know you are going to be the beneficiary of said account. So in your family discussions, one of the things we would encourage is, Dad, do you need that account? Is your dad using that for income now, or does he need to pull money for his lifestyle and you're going to get what's left? Or is it just an extra account that he's investing because he doesn't need it and he plans on leaving to you his child? If it's the latter, you may want to have a conversation with your dad, and your dad should be open to this, of investing it for you versus for himself. You may have different risk tolerances. You may have different objectives, et cetera. Because when you inherit this account, if it's a non-qualified brokerage account, and that's the assumption I'm making based on the way the question was written, you get to use what we have today called a stepped up cost basis. So if your dad owned NVIDIA and Apple and Google or whatever, some great stocks, but he also owned bonds, whatever the value is the day your dad passes away, what's printed on his death certificate, that is the value with which we start calculating the gains for your tax liability. So if you sold them all, theoretically, after your dad passed, you would have no tax liability from an income or capital gains standpoint. However, you may have an inheritance or estate tax depending on the size of the estate.
2: Quick shot here, David. I'll give you about a minute on real estate. You seem to be bullish on real estate as an investment. I am thinking about going into the real estate business. Rental income seems like a good plan for supplemental income in retirement. What do you think?
1: So real estate historically has always been one of the best investments out there. And you're correct. I've been bullish on it. I've owned it for a long time. I still do.
2: But it's not for the faint of heart. I've also heard you say that.
1: That is correct. There's so many factors that we have to unpack here. So do you want it for the supplemental income? Because you don't have to necessarily go into the real estate business to do that. Do you understand the advantages and disadvantages of real estate? So one of the reasons real estate is such a great asset, and this is how Trump made all his money, is real estate is that one of the easier assets to use leverage upon. In other words, because it's stable in value, typically. It certainly goes backwards in value. We may be experiencing that here in the current time frame, right? But if you remember in the Great Recession, houses went backwards for several years. It took a little time. But historically, you look over the history of our country, real estate goes up in value about the same pace as inflation, which is a little over 3%, which means real estate will generally double in value about every 20 years. So real estate appreciates in value. So that's the first positive. You get to use depreciation, right? You get to depreciate the building, which means you get tax advantage income on the cash flow or the rental income said real estate is producing. And then if you so choose, I like to, my wife hates it, you can use leverage. You can put a mortgage on the property. In other words, if I wanted to buy $1 million multifamily apartment building, right, Chip, I could basically put $200,000 down, but control $1 million asset. I could borrow $800,000. So I only have to invest $200,000, but I'm controlling $1 million asset. And the $1 million asset's what's going up at 3.5% a year. So $1 million at 3.5% average inflation is, right, that's $35,000. Well, what's $35,000 in appreciation on a $200,000 investment? What return is that? Pretty strong. So that is why understanding, however, to your point, Chip, it's not for the faint of heart. What if real estate declines? What if your house goes underwater, if it declines 30%, and you have to bring capital, called a capital call? Do you have the capital? So don't over-invest in it. Don't misunderstand leverage, et cetera. But the great news is with innovation today in technology, we can show clients how to get the same exposure, if you will, to get the same cash flow and even get the tax advantages without ever having to go out and buy a single family home. Like I talk about all the time, my wife loved buying rental properties and she would go put flowers in the flower bed. She would want to, I'm like, I don't want to know my tenant's name. I don't even know where the properties, some of them are. You know, I've bought some sight unseen. So there's a myriad of ways you can do this, but talk with someone who knows what they're doing before you do it.
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2: Welcome back to Retire Smart with David Brooks. I'm Chip Maxwell. David, I do want to talk about minimum wage in Nebraska, but first there's something we didn't get to in the first segment, but it's an important economic indicator. You shared with the team the weight of semiconductors in the S&P 500, more than 20%?
1: Yeah, that's pretty heavy. That's pretty lofty for one subsector of the marketplace. Yeah. So, of the S&P 500.
2: Is that good? Is it bad? Is it just an interesting fact?
1: It's good if you own semiconductors in the last couple of months. In our aggressive portfolios, we actually did and have. But it's concerning when you get anything that goes that far in one subsector controlling the market, because if that part falls, the overall market falls in generally. So I just put it out there so the advisors can be talking, because when prospective clients come in and visit with our advisors in the hallway, you know, one of the things they get excited about is they like to point out the things they've owned here as of recent, and, you know, oh, look, I own, you know, Micron, or I own whatever. And they get excited, and look, everything reverts to the mean over time. So our job as fiduciaries is to help clients understand what risk-adjusted return they should be trying to target for their goals, right? The money in the account's just a tool to provide for you. It's a resource. And so we just want people to make sure they understand the risk metrics in their portfolio. And when one sector goes parabolic like this, and we talked about this years ago, right, when FANG was 35% of the market, et cetera. So just
2: Facebook, Amazon, Netflix, and Google,
1: right? Yep. So and then the FANG got replaced with the MAG, what was now called the MAG 7, right? And and again, it's just, you know, and something will take its place here. We'll have the AI alpha dogs or something here in the near future, whatever it'll be called. But just be careful and understand that the markets rotate through macro and economic things and geopolitical things that can really change how the value of your account looks. So it's great to have a winner, but make sure you understand the risk management of it.
2: Back here at home, KNEB Radio out in western Nebraska had this story. It's headlined, "Teen Unemployment in Nebraska Nearly Triples After Minimum Wage Initiative Passed." Economics 101, I guess.
1: Well, you know, we talk about this, is you keep minimum wage should not be a living wage, period. In fact, we shouldn't have a minimum wage if you just want to study economics at its core. But I understand that that's probably zero chance. Senator Chris Murphy, I guess, is Connecticut. Is that where he's at? Yeah, right. He just proposed a bill this week in the Senate. $25 minimum wage starting next year across the board for all states, okay. Right? Currently, it's $7.25. You would kill every mom and pop shop. You would, you know, the minimum wage is the minimum amount you can pay somebody so that it's not abusive labor, right? That's to protect you, you know, from child labor laws, et cetera.
2: Yeah.
1: I talk about my first job off the farm, you know, that wasn't working for my dad, where I went and earned a W-2 from somebody else, was Chick-fil-A. And I went to work for $3.35 an hour. You know, and I'm running a fryer and sweating. I mean, working these long shifts. And you think back, you work two full weeks of all these hours after school, and then you get a paycheck of like $110, you know. But it gave you the understanding. And then if you hustled, I got a raise, like a quarter raise an hour, which was huge money, right?
2: Because laid a foundation for you to eventually step out and become the entrepreneur building one of these businesses.
1: But that's just it. Is if you raise the minimum wage, then the employer cannot reward the productive employee. In other words, if I have employee A and B, and they're both assigned the same job, and I pay them a base wage, and B is doing twice the work as A, who's going to get the raise or get a bigger raise when it comes to you want to reward productivity? And this nonsense of raising wages is rewarding non-productivity, which is insanity, and that's the way our country seems to be going at the moment.
2: You know, for people who are new to you or new to this show, new to Retire Smart, they may not be aware that in your 20s, you, after succeeding at Domino's, you stepped out and built your own pizza restaurant franchise in Florida. You were a millionaire by your late 20s.
1: Yeah, and I employed about 100 minimum wage employees,
2: right? But you were
1: working
2: 60, 70, 80 hours a week to
1: yes,
2: do it.
1: Yes, it was a grind, yeah. That's for sure.
2: Yeah.
1: But you have to understand the economics of how these things work. And so we want everybody to have it. We talked about it at the beginning of the show, Independence Day, right? Equal opportunity, not equal outcomes. Minimum wage is absolutely – it harms the lowest 20% of income earners in this country. Every time it goes up, their standard of living goes down, and there's so much data to prove it. Just Google it.
2: All right. Well, here's some positive data, positive financial data regarding Nebraska. You sent the team a chart of government state debt. This is per capita state debt. And Nebraska, well, at $2,000 per citizen was Utah and Tennessee. And then number three, Nebraska, $2,500 per citizen. So here's one metric by which we're doing well.
1: We're fiscally better than most of the other states, at least on the debt that we hold, right? Now, the reason we can't have a lot of debt is we don't have a lot of income, right? We're one of the lower populous states out there, less than 2 million residents in the state of Nebraska, and only about half of them paying in any kind of revenue to the system, right? So again, you have only half people paying the freight. And Ian Swanson, who's pretty well engrossed in politics here in the yeah. state as well, one of our financial advisors, pointed out that even that debt is recent. We didn't even have that until a few short years ago when they had to push some debt on, and we run a 2-year budget cycle here in our legislature. Why can't these legislators just understand, if you just study economics, instead of running debt, why not put a percentage, I don't care if it's a 0.5%, start and build a sovereign state fund and invest in things. And lo and behold, instead of having debt per capita, we would have equity per capita, right? And we would then be able to use the dividends from that portfolio over time to subsidize things like the schools, property taxes. You could provide benefits from investments versus leveraging debt.
2: No, that makes too much sense.
1: Oh,
2: I know. That would never work.
1: Yeah. Logic, right? Yeah. Just throw it out with the bathwater.
2: Just by reference, Connecticut came in at the highest, 26,000.
1: Oh, wait, isn't that the guy that wants to take minimum wage to $25
2: yes.
1: an hour? That's
2: yeah.
1: weird.
2: It's going to get worse for you, Connecticut.
1: Huh?
2: Yeah, right. Fox Business headline, David. 4th of July cookout prices hit record high as America celebrates 250th birthday. So it says, the story says, actually, I didn't think this was too bad. It says it's $73.82 if you're going to have a cookout for 10 people. It's a few dollars cheaper in the Midwest, as a matter of fact. We've got that going for us. Ice cream and desserts, much higher. The good news, David, potato salad and potato chips are lower. What are the Brookses doing this weekend?
1: We are cooking out burgers on the back porch.
2: Yeah,
1: we're chilling out the house, basically, and, relax for a nice weekend change. So, but, buy some good beef. But the cool thing is, if I invite somebody like you over, I can cut that inflationary price because I'm going to buy the lowest grade meat I can find for the burger that I put on the grill for you.
2: Oh, you had to go back to that well again. All right. Well, so budget wisely this weekend and enjoy. Finally, David, we have a minute or so left. I consider you a son of the South. You lived most of your life growing up in Virginia and Maryland and, of course, a couple decades in Florida and building two businesses down there. And then was it 9 years ago now that you moved here?
1: Nine and a half years ago already.
2: Well, Bloomberg put out a study called The Southern Squeeze. And I guess in other contexts, when we look at what happens within a city, we sometimes talk about gentrification, where middle class or upscale folks move into older neighborhoods and, sometimes displace the people there and turn a place into a more expensive area in which to live. I guess, is this happening on a grand scale in the South now?
1: Well, yeah, we saw this happen because of COVID, right? You saw the pandemic. People were moving South in great droves simply because there was more freedom. The further south you went, typically there was more freedoms allowed in the communities. I mean, the data just shows us. So, and people had cash in their pocket because of the $5.7 trillion in stimulus thrown out there. So people were flush with cash. And so they went and bought homes and moved in neighborhoods. Remote work was kind of the norm for a couple of years. And so people were doing their jobs from, metropolitan areas. They were migrating and they would overpay for the houses. And like we had a questioner in the earlier session. hey, should I go in the real estate game? Be careful. We're in one of those pockets of time where real estate could go backwards 7, 8, 9% in the next year. Are you prepared for it? And I always tell people, when you're buying houses, like if you, house is a great thing to buy. If you're buying it for shelter, don't worry. If you're going to live in that house 5 to 7 years, do not worry about overpaying because the cycle will come back.
2: That'll do it for this week, folks. 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David, bring us home.
1: Hey, happy 4th of July. Hope you enjoy your 250th birthday of America. God bless. We'll talk to you next time.
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4: From ABC News, I'm Brian Clark. Bright flashes in the sky weren't just July 4th fireworks. Severe weather had a major impact on celebrations, especially in the east, says ABC's Morgan Norwood.
5: In Oklahoma, lightning making an appearance during Lawson City Fireworks Show.
6: For your safety, all guests must seek shelter.
5: Thousands attending the Great American State Fair in Washington, D.C. around the National Mall, ordered to evacuate as stormy weather approached. People taking shelter in nearby federal buildings and museums.
4: The delay in President Trump's speech meant he did not speak until after 11 o'clock. He celebrated the country's history, but also included some partisan messaging.
7: America is back, and we want to keep America great, and we will do so by approving the Save America Act.
4: All told, 140 million people were under heat alerts. There were more than a dozen cities that saw record high temperatures. And while those are expected to cool off today, travel volume's only going to pick up, says ABC's Alex Brochet.
8: By Monday, TSA expects it will have screened some 19 million passengers. And when we talk broadly about travel, AAA is estimating more than 72 million Americans are traveling at least 50 miles from home through this weekend, which is a record. So, but keep in mind to travel around cities like Chicago, New York City, Houston, Seattle, Minneapolis, they will all experience peak congestion today.
4: The man accused of killing conservative activist Charlie Kirk last year faces a 5-day hearing this week in Utah to determine if he will stand trial. Kirk's widow and parents are expected to attend. If they do, it'll be the first time they're face-to-face with Tyler Robinson. In Iran, hundreds of thousands of people continue to mourn the supreme leader Ayatollah Ali Khamenei, who was killed in an airstrike on the first day of the war. You're listening to ABC News.
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4: Authorities in Venezuela say the death toll from the twin earthquakes almost 2 weeks ago is approaching 3,000 people as search efforts continue for anyone who still might be alive. Saturday saw naturalization ceremonies in several states, including Virginia, where Governor Abigail Spanberger spoke at Monticello, the home of Thomas Jefferson.
11: These 75 patriots have given us a gift this morning. They have reminded us that the ideals of our country are not simply inherited. They are available to anyone who chooses them.
4: The husband of former House Speaker Nancy Pelosi is facing hit-and-run charges in Napa County, California.
12: Napa County Sheriff's investigators say a 911

0: One caller reported a brown convertible hit an unoccupied parked car in Yountville on Friday. The parked car had major rear-end damage. The caller said the driver briefly stopped and then drove away. Later, the California Highway Patrol found a brown convertible disabled with damage. The driver was 86-year-old Paul Pelosi. Napa County deputies say Pelosi admitted he hit something, but he didn't know what it was, so he kept driving. He had no alcohol in his body, and DUI has been ruled out. Pelosi was not arrested, but he is suspected of misdemeanor hit and run. Alex Stone, ABC News.
1: Morocco and France became the first countries to reach the World Cup quarterfinals. Today, round of 16 games, Brazil and Norway and Mexico and England. I'm Brian Clark, ABC News.
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4: It's the weekend, and American citizenship is still a birthright. We start here. The Supreme Court bats down a challenge to a fundamental citizenship policy.
5: 6 of the justices saying no, Donald Trump cannot change birthright citizenship through executive order.
4: Why President Trump lost the case and what it now means for millions of families. In a surprise decision, the Supreme Court deals a blow to Trump's plans for mail ballots.
6: Bottom line, she said, Brad, is that there's nothing in the law about ballot receipt.
4: Of all the justices to write the decision, it was Trump's hand-picked appointee, what it could now mean for the midterms. And as we celebrate America's birthday, we did some digging.
7: We thought they'd want to know that they might be related to Revolutionary War soldiers.
4: Why daughters and sons of the American Revolution have a new family member. From ABC News, this is Start Here Weekend. I'm Brad Milkey. For a case to get all the way to the Supreme Court, it's got to be either very divisive or perhaps very wonky. Otherwise, lower courts would have solved this long ago. For decades, the concept of birthright citizenship was neither of those things. The common reading of the 14th Amendment of the United States was a pretty simple one. If you're born in the U.S., you're a citizen of the U.S. For years, though, President Trump insisted that should not be the case. His lawyers crafted an argument saying if you read the text carefully, it's not the case.
8: It wasn't meant for people that escaped or invaded, came into our country illegally. It was meant for the children of slaves.
4: Based on that advice, the president issued executive orders, basically instructing the federal government to ignore the legitimacy of birthright citizenship.
9: What about that one in the court? That
10: would
9: be likely
10: to be. Could be. We think we have good grounds, but you could be right. I mean, you'll find out.
4: Which is how one of the most basic pieces of immigration law in this country landed before the highest court in the land. The implications were enormous.
11: When immigrant rights are under attack, what do we do?
4: And this week, on their final day of their term, these justices ruled once and for all against the president on this. Multiple blockbuster decisions to talk about here. We're going to start by focusing on this one with Sarah Isger. She's a former Supreme Court clerk, former GOP campaign official, former DOJ official under Attorney General Jeff Sessions, now an ABC News legal analyst. Sarah, can you just talk me through this case and what happened here?
5: Donald Trump's first day in office, he signed this Birthright Citizenship Executive Order restricting automatic citizenship only to people who had at least a citizen or legal permanent resident parent.
10: It's ridiculous. We're the only country in the world that does this with Birthright, as you know.
5: As you say, this was a total change in how we've done birthright citizenship in the country in the past 100 years. And so immediately it was enjoined by courts across the country. It went up to the Supreme Court once already, where they said that you couldn't do nationwide injunctions. And now it is back up for final decision. We got 194 pages, six of the justices saying, no, Donald Trump cannot change birthright citizenship through executive order.
12: You may try to redefine what it means to be an American and you will fail. We are American, we belong here. And no wannabe king will ever take that away from us.
5: But only five of the justices saying that that's because the 14th Amendment already defines birthright citizenship to include anyone born here on American soil.
4: Oh, that's interesting. So the rationale here, it was not unanimous that these justices were like, yeah, the text is super clear. You're born here, you're a citizen here.
5: That's right. So the 14th Amendment says, in fact, it's the very first line of the 14th Amendment. Any person born in the United States and subject to the jurisdiction thereof shall be a citizen of the United States and a state in which they reside. That subject to the jurisdiction thereof is where the hang up is. Did that only apply to the former slaves? Because after Dred Scott, the Supreme Court had said that no black person, free or slave, could be a citizen of the United States. So the 14th Amendment was clearly meant to fix that problem. But did it go further? The text doesn't say that it's limited to former slaves, obviously. So five of the justices saying, yes, this includes anyone born in the United States who's not, for instance, a diplomat here while working for a foreign government. But four of the justices saying, well, no, the 14th Amendment doesn't say that. You had Justice Kavanaugh once again in the middle saying that he thought the statute passed by Congress in 1940 and 1952 prevented Donald Trump from redefining birthright citizenship, but that maybe Congress could pass some other law if they wanted to. But that, of course, not at issue in this case.
4: How big were the stakes here? This could have had basically a fundamental reimagining of immigration, I assume.
5: Look, in some sense, the stakes were high if the case had come out the other way, but nobody thought this case was going to come out for Donald Trump, including the day he signed this executive order.
4: Oh, this was like legal analysts being like, they're not going to go for this. We'll just see sort of what their opinion is, how they define it.
5: Not in a million years. Now, maybe if Donald Trump had a much, much narrower executive order that only touched on what they call birthright tourism, this idea that you come here 8 months pregnant, you always intend to go back to your home country, you have a child, and then return, that might have been a different legal question.
13: It's been abused. It's one of those things that was intended to serve a noble and important purpose and has been thwarted and overused and abused. And so I'm sure that we'll continue to look at that.
5: But Donald Trump's sweeping executive order, nobody thought there were ever five votes to uphold that. So this actual decision, despite it being 194 pages, I'm not sure will have big legal ramifications moving forward compared to some of the other cases that the Supreme Court decided this term, which I think go much more fundamentally to executive power, the role of Congress, the role of the courts, and the role of the president.
4: Well, yeah, and to that end, like, there were a lot of cases here, and you've got your book, Last Branch Standing, sort of about how this court, these particular nine justices, see the Constitution, see the current moment. What is your takeaway from this case, but like the broader term?
5: The last several terms have been about the constitutional crisis that the court sees, which is the problem of Congress not doing its job, and then a government being run by executive order by presidents who swing the pendulum every 4 years on any number of issues, whether it's immigration or climate change or anything else in between that Americans might care about. So you see Congress trying to make the president more politically accountable for his own branch. Mm-hmm. That's the Slaughter case about these so-called independent agencies and saying if you are a main principal officer in the executive branch, the president gets to be able to fire you if you won't implement his policies, and Congress can't change that. At the same time, we see a lot of limits to executive power. This idea that no, the president acting alone without clear statutory authority is not going to go around changing the law. That's the birthright citizenship case.
4: Right, and this term is now over. We have more arguments later in the year as part of a new term, and we already know what one of those will be. It'll be a decision on assault weapons bans throughout cities like Chicago. So big cases from these justices, and it will be the same justices, we think, because no retirements announced. So Sarah Isger, you can keep psychoanalyzing the same people. Thank you.
5: Thank you.
4: Next up on Start Here Weekend, before that term was over, the Supreme Court issued another ruling in another landmark case that could impact how you vote. That's after the break.
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4: Welcome back to Start Here Weekend from ABC News. I'm Brad Milkey. The most significant aspect of the Trump era is not necessarily to do with legislation or policy. The questions he prompts are much more basic. Among them, what can the president do? What are his limits? And are those limits about tradition or law? Because he is very willing to flout tradition. What can he undo without the approval of another branch like Congress? And when his party is at risk of losing power, how much can his administration do to reshape the entire electoral process? Questions like that. Well, on Monday, on an absolutely titanic day at the Supreme Court, the nine justices ruled on cases that had to do with all of this. Let's talk about arguably the biggest one of them, a case that single-handedly affects election results in future years. We're talking about ballots sent through the mail and when they can be counted. This result was considered shocking in some legal circles. ABC senior Washington reporter Devin Dwyer was there at the court for the initial arguments and then again as the ruling came in. So, Devin, this was especially huge with the midterms looming later this year. What happened?
2: A big surprise, Brad, and a decision by Justice Amy Coney Barrett, one of Donald Trump's handpicked appointments, of course, and a very conservative jurist, 5-4 decision upholding a law in Mississippi, Republican-led state, that allows mail ballots that were cast by Election Day to be counted up to 5 days after the polls have closed, assuming they were already in the mail.
3: If Election Day must be what it was in 1845, that takes out much more than the ballot receipt laws of 30 states today. It dooms absentee voting, modern methods of voting, the secret ballot.
2: This was challenged by the Republican Party head on.
6: That reality gives the lie to the idea that we have a uniform national election day.
2: It was backed, that challenge, by the Trump administration, and the Fifth Circuit Court of Appeals, conservative court of appeals, in fact, struck down Mississippi's law, in essence saying election day means election day, not week or month or period. And therefore, they said this late ballot counting shouldn't be allowed. But Justice Barrett delivered quite a stunning different interpretation, and that means for now in the 29 states across the country that have some sort of grace period for mail ballots that are cast but arrive after Election Day, that can all continue.
4: And well, and like you've been saying, like the decision, surprising, the fact that it came from Amy Coney Barrett siding with the liberals here, even more surprising, right? What was the ruling from her?
2: Absolutely. And she made very clear this was a narrow decision, that it was not a constitutional decision. In her view, it was a pretty straightforward textual interpretation of federal law governing elections. The bottom line, she said, Brad, is that there's nothing in the law about ballot receipt. And in her words, quote, we can't add to the words Congress chose. And therefore, you know, as is the case with much of our election system, states are the ones that are left to fill in the details. They administer the elections. Every state has slightly different rules. We know that. And Barrett said that should continue. States administer elections. There's nothing in federal law that overrides them on this. And even in spite of concerns about fraud, which she does acknowledge, she says it should be up to each state to set their own policies, and that there's nothing inherently wrong with, you know, a choice that was made by Election Day or on Election Day being counted if it's not, you know, received until after Election Day.
4: She was nominated by President Trump. And in fact, I imagine when he was nominating her, he was probably thinking about abortion law. That was obviously a thing surrounding her nomination. And also perhaps elections, right? That those are the cases he seems to really, really care about. What has the reaction been like in Republican circles to this?
2: Well, the White House and the president himself, as you can imagine, have been sounding off about this, although at least so far not naming Barrett directly for the decision. She wrote the opinion, but was joined by Chief Justice John Roberts in this conclusion.
10: Well, because of the mail-in ballot ruling, which was a little bit surprising, gives people more time to vote illegally, let's say. But the SAVE Act is even more important.
2: They plan to use this decision as added leverage now to pass legislation through Congress, where Republicans still hold majorities, although narrowly, in both chambers. They want a crackdown on mail ballots.
10: And no mail-in ballots unless you're in the military, disabled.

0: The ballots have certainly been trickling in days after the election,
1: Why they took
0: leading
1: forever.
0: to a really long count. But it also has had a big impact in states with big veteran populations, service members overseas right now, and expats that are living abroad and still get to vote. In those places where they're reliant on the mail, they typically have been given a little more grace, and that will continue.
1: I was going to say, practically, are there like partisan implications here? Does it favor Democrats? Does it favor certain types of candidates? And will we see changes in other states because of this ruling's precedent?
0: It's a great question, Brad. An election analyst that I've spoken to, who have actually studied this, conducted social science peer-reviewed studies, say that statistically it's actually a wash when it comes to this specific issue of timely cast but late arriving ballots. Even when it comes to speeding up results, one very significant study found only a minor increase in speediness if this had been discontinued. So it was clear that at the outset, the practical impact of this was not maybe going to be substantial, but when it comes to the psyche of Americans and the perception of our, our elections being legitimate and being secure in light of all the other rhetoric, that's where this really has its punch. Because now, as Justice Alito writes in his dissent in this case, this decision is only going to feed distrust with our system and undermine public confidence in the vote this November and going forward.
1: Right. And again, several big decisions throughout this last week. The Supreme Court upheld state bans on transgender athletes and girls in women's sports. They ruled to block the firing of Federal Reserve Governor Lisa Cook, but they did vote to allow the removal of Rebecca Slaughter from the Federal Trade Commission. So Trump sort of won some, he lost some, but just that firing alone could have big impacts now on some of these federal agencies. Devin Dwyer, thank you so much.
0: Thanks, Brad.
1: This whole year, we've been gearing up for America's 250th birthday, July 4, 1776, exactly 250 years ago. And so we've had celebratory events across the U.S., especially this weekend. And while we say happy birthday to America, I want to do something special here. We're going to use the rest of the show to dig a bit further into American history. All right, let's get to it. A few weeks ago, the Start Here team traveled down to Columbia, South Carolina, where we found ourselves escaping the heat for a history lesson.
2: Hi, guys. ABC is here. Hey, I'm Brad Milty. Hey.
1: We're at the South Carolina Institute of Archaeology and Anthropology, navigating a maze of files and artifacts. As part of the University of South Carolina, it's also a state agency.
3: Here are some of the buttons that came off the soldiers, but obviously they're not in good shape.
1: This is Stephen Smith. He's an archaeologist who has spent nearly 30 years studying the southern battlefields of the American Revolution.
4: Wait, so that's a button from a U.S., like from a revolutionary
3: soldier
4: uniform?
3: Yeah, absolutely.
1: Wow. He's showing off some trays, which at first glance appear to hold little flat rocks. They're crusty, about the size of a quarter. As you lean closer, though, you start to notice some familiar markings.
4: How can you tell that they're continental buttons?
3: Oh, well, because on some of them, which Jim probably has, they have a USA on them.
4: Really?
3: Yeah.
4: I didn't even know they were referring it to the United States of America that early.
3: That's, a lot of people don't know that.
1: Across the hall from us is James Legg, an archaeologist in the research division at the Institute, who also specializes in battlefield and military site archaeology.
5: This is a typical American musket ball, which we can judge from the size of it.
1: These treasures are just a sampling of the hundreds of artifacts carefully excavated by Stephen and James from a Revolutionary War battlefield about 35 miles northeast of campus. It's the site of the Battle of Camden. Okay, quick American Revolution refresher to set the scene for you. The Battle of Camden was on August 16th, 1780. Leading up to this, Patriot forces had won key victories in the North, forcing the British to shift their whole strategy to the South. But that shift was working. Savannah had now fallen. Charleston had just surrendered 3 months earlier in the largest American defeat of the entire war. To try to pick up the pieces, Congress sent General Horatio Gates to turn things around in the Carolinas. At least, that's what they hoped.
3: It's a beautiful area, full moon, and the two armies met just down the road where we will walk.
1: We're now standing in a wooded area in Camden.

0: South Carolina, just off of what is now a state highway. This was the spot that became a battlefield.
1: You would have seen huge virgin pines. You couldn't even put your arms around them in this open area like you see today, with these trees widely spaced, and there was high, what they called wire grass.
0: All right, we are up against a break right now, but when we come back, we'll tell you how this battle unfolded, but also what's been discovered about it more recently. We're back after the break.
2: What is dedication?
3: The thing that drives me every day as a dad is Dariano. 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
0: Welcome back to Start Here Weekend from ABC News. I'm Brad Milkey. We're doing something special here with the back half of the show as we examine the Battle of Camden back in 1780. This is part of our America 250 coverage. And on this fateful night in 1780, General Horatio Gates was marching his starving, exhausted army through the South Carolina heat toward British forces camped at Camden. He had trained soldiers at his disposal, Maryland and Delaware Continentals, but also militiamen, farmers, and teenagers from Virginia and North Carolina. And while you might have heard tales of guerrilla warfare, this was not that. This was a stand-up battle, with rows upon rows of men with muskets opening fire on each other. In the dead of night, these two armies stumbled into each other in the road.
1: Think of this guy, poor lonely guy, walking down this narrow road at night, probably on a horse, and he's out front of a several thousand man
0: column.
1: Army,
0: uh-huh.
1: column of men. He looks off and he sees another guy coming towards him.
0: After a skirmish, both sides pulled back and waited for dawn. That's when the real battle began.
15: As soon as the battle started, two-thirds of the American army ran away.
0: Right.
15: All the militias ran away. So that left the Continentals to face the entire British force.
1: And that would have been about 1,400.
16: 1,400 Continentals. And these were the regulars, the guys who had their uniforms, who had some training. But all of a sudden, they're on their own.
0: This became a devastating defeat for a revolution on the brink. Within just an hour, this fighting was over, the field littered with the fallen.
1: The British say it was at least 900 casualties, American casualties. We'll never know how many really were killed here. The standard estimate is around 300 are still out here, buried somewhere.
0: Buried. I really hadn't considered it until this moment. The men who fought and died that day are still right underfoot. The British didn't have dedicated cemeteries for fallen revolutionaries. Using whatever tools were available, shallow graves were carved out, and bodies were dumped in that day. But where are they now? Who's in them? This is where Stephen and James come in.
15: Well, we knew from the beginning of the project that the burials were there. And we knew that collectors had found a number of them over the years, metal detecting.
0: James Legg had been surveying this area since 1998. Stephen Smith came to the scene not much later. Over two decades, they mapped out thousands of artifacts, trying to build a picture of this battle. Clusters of spent musket balls could tell you exactly where fighting was heaviest. But it wasn't until the onset of the COVID pandemic that they got back out on the battlefield for intensive field work.
15: Nothing was happening here. Everything in South Carolina was shut down. I didn't have anything to do. And I went up there almost every day for months and metal detected. And Steve did a lot, too.
16: Right.
15: And we had some volunteers who joined us. And we probably doubled our data.
1: Yeah. We because be 6 feet apart anyway, right? With the metal detecting. So it just worked out.
15: Yeah. So
1: outdoors, 6 feet apart. Perfect time.
16: Perfect time for field work, right?
0: As they scoured large sections of this battlefield with metal detectors, James found one of these USA buttons about a foot deep in the ground, which then led to a shocking discovery.
15: I got one USA button, and it occurred to me that it might be a burial. And so I scraped the bottom of the hole, and there was a femur, the shaft of a femur running through the bottom of the hole.
16: A bone?
15: Yeah.
16: Wow.
15: Yeah.
0: Somehow, despite 240 years of farming and plows and relic hunters combing this area, some of these bones had worked their way back to the surface. These archaeologists didn't just want to study these remains. They wanted to give these soldiers the proper burial they never received in 1780. So, in the fall of 2022, with funding from the South Carolina Battleground Preservation Trust, they got to work excavating the site.
15: If you pick up the ball, pick it straight up so that it doesn't rotate any.
0: and they realized this grave alone held more than just one body.
15: It was a tight cluster of five men. I mean, like this wide.
16: Just like 5 feet across?
15: Five individuals. Yeah, maybe 5 feet wide. All facing in the same direction, but two of them obviously were pretty much stacked on top of the first three.
0: Over the course of about 5.5 weeks, 14 individuals were excavated across several burial sites. These men became known as the Camden 14. They weren't all revolutionaries. One set of remains, they say, was a British soldier from the 71st Highland Regiment in Scotland.
15: He was easy because he had a brass regimental device from his shoulder belt, had a 71 on it. His buttons had 71s on them. There's no question that's who he was.
0: Another set of remains was unable to be identified.
15: There was nothing diagnostic on the burial. He's one of the ones who was found by relic hunters years ago, one of the two that we excavated that they found. They also found the 71st guy.
0: But based on their archaeological analysis and finding those USA buttons we talked about earlier, Steve and James say they believe the rest of these 12 men were Continental soldiers from Maryland, Delaware, or North Carolina. A year later, in 2023, these 12 men received full military honors at a ceremony in Camden. A 1,000 people attended. Representatives from the UK and France arrived to pay their respects.
1: Okay.
0: We visited the Quaker Cemetery in Camden, where they now lay deep in the earth. Two rows of six graves, each marked with marble stone and an engraving, unknown.
1: 12 headstones that say unknown Revolutionary War, Battle of Camden, August 16, 1780.
16: So now these men here, these 12 men, are buried no longer in a shallow grave.
1: Right, they're buried properly 6 feet down in a concrete vault. And within that concrete vault is a 18th century style coffin.
0: For Stephen and James, this was the culmination of two decades worth of work. But a new project was just beginning. And just recently, there was a breakthrough, the conclusion of a story 250 years in the making. So up until now, we've been telling you the story of the Camden 14 through the eyes of archaeologists, the people looking for clues buried in the dirt. But once those artifacts are uncovered, the pace really starts picking up. It has to. What can last for centuries caked in dirt can start disintegrating the moment it's touched by air. Working alongside James Legg and Stephen Smith on the battlefield was a team of forensic anthropologists from the Richland County Coroner's Office.
17: This appears to be pretty shallow, but there is scab, yeah.
0: And as they received these remains, the coroner's office treated the excavation like a typical crime scene, analyzing the bones, gathering samples, all to establish a profile for each individual. How old were they when they died? What height might they have been?
15: They went into a coroner's vehicle and they went through the Richland County Coroner's Office, and each individual was laid out on a table and thoroughly studied from a physical anthropology standpoint.
16: Like as many sort of bones as you had, could recover from an individual, they would try to sort of reconstruct lay it out.
15: Laid each person out in correct anatomical order, whatever was still there.
0: It didn't stop there. If you've listened to a true crime podcast, you know that with a small sample of DNA, you can extract someone's entire genetic sequence. So, could they apply that technology to these soldiers? Could they go beyond theorizing about these men marked as unknown in the cemetery and actually, for the first time, name them? They called in a friend.
18: They said, "Do you think you can do what you did for us on that Jane Doe for these men that died 246 years ago?" And I said, "Well, maybe. You know, let's try. We have to try."
0: This is Allison Peacock. She's the founder and president of FHD Forensics.
18: I'm a forensic investigative genetic genealogist. We do unidentified subject investigations for lots of different kinds of cases. We work with trafficking victims. We work with medical examiners. We work with detectives.
0: Right, we're coming up on our final break right now, but when we come back, we will tell you how Allison and her team were able to find a genetic match to a battle more than 200 years ago. We're back after the break.
4: This is the story of a very special woman. 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
25: Sorry.
24: It's okay. I just need you to listen to me.
26: I know that a lot of times, Mom, it might not seem like I'm listening to you, but I am. I hear you. And what you say really does matter to me.
27: I mean, let's be honest. No kid likes rules, but I get why we have them. I hear you, and I know it's because you care.
28: All the talks we've had over the years, including what you've told me about not using alcohol and other drugs, they stick with me. And believe it or not, they really do make a difference, especially at times that matter most.
26: Hey, want a drink?
28: No, thanks, I'm good. So thank you, Dad, for talking and preparing me for what's ahead.
26: Thanks, Mom, for never giving up and always being my biggest fan.
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0: Welcome back to Start Here Weekend from ABC News. I'm Brad Milkey. We're going to finish up our last segment here, in which we've been talking about the Camden 14, the group of Revolutionary War soldiers found dead in a field more than 200 years later, and who recently scientists have been working to identify. Allison Peacock, a geneticist, and her team had been working on this case with the Richland County Coroner's Office. So they answered the call, but they were assigned a daunting task. Was there any usable DNA still on these 18th century bones? If there was, this could be one of the oldest genetic genealogy identifications ever recorded.
18: You know, we subcontract out the lab work to whatever lab we think is going to be the best for each case. So I knew that if there was any chance of getting a usable sample, it was going to be from the ancient DNA experts at Estrella Forensics in Santa Cruz, California. And we knew we had also done cases with the Richland County Coroner's Office using Estrella's lab work. So I just said, you know, let's trial it.
0: Sure enough, that lab was able to extract DNA, in one case from just a tiny piece of skull. From these samples, they were able to create two genetic profiles.
18: They create what's called a genotype file, and that is essentially the type of file that's generated by any kind of direct-to-consumer test when somebody spits in a tube. And they give it to us, and we upload it to GEDmatch and to FamilyTree DNA, which are the only two databases that allow forensic uploads. And so once we do that, we evaluate the returns.
0: Sounds simple enough, right? And if you've ever tried these services like Ancestry and done the tube thing, you know that you don't just learn about your own genetic makeup. You might be linked to relatives who have also participated in the program because you share a high percentage of DNA with each other. But once you start branching out on that family tree, those matches, those percentages start going down significantly, which makes it seem like it would be impossible to find modern day DNA matches with a guy who died in 1780.
18: You know, the common sense in our industry says that each time the DNA is halved, and that's what happens with each generation, you know, when someone has a child.
16: Like you have a kid and they get half of your DNA.
18: Exactly.
16: And your partner's, basically.
18: Exactly. And then that child's child gets 25%, and then you go down to 12.5%.
16: Right.
18: And so by the time you've gone nine generations, a lot of people expected that there might not be enough to really do anything with, and they were wrong.
0: When Allison's team uploaded these two genotype files, they were stunned by the results.
18: In this case, we had 20,000 matches for each of the soldiers, and that was just unheard of.
0: Like genetic detectives, they had some leads. Now, Allison and her team had to do the painstaking work of researching family trees, looking for patterns among the matches. They homed in on one soldier. Anthropologists had already gleaned some details from his remains. He was likely just a teenager, 16 to 18 years old. He was unlikely to have direct descendants, children, but what about siblings, cousins, nieces, and nephews?
18: At some point when we began on this case and started looking at the depth of the data that we had to analyze, we went ahead. One, we thought it was important for people to know. We thought they'd want to know that they might be related to Revolutionary War soldiers. So we wrote to his top 250 matches in both databases. And we also had some stories air in the media. And between those two things, we had at least 800 people that registered for the project, shared their family tree, told us what they knew about anybody they had in their family that was at Camden.
0: Patterns were starting to emerge. Ancestors were being traced to prominent families in Anne Arundel County, Maryland.
2: Okay, so I think most of y'all here know why we're here.
0: And finally, last month, on a warm June morning in Baltimore, a little over a year after this investigation began,
2: I guess y'all are kind of wondering what his name is.
0: Allison revealed the name of this unknown soldier to his living family members.
2: His name is John Pumphrey, and he was a private in the 7th Maryland Regiment. Yeah, I think that deserves an applause. And, you know, John Pumphrey's been talking to us for a long time.
0: John Pumphrey. A man whose name had been lost since the 18th century, who had fought for a young nation and was known as only 9B during this excavation, was now back from the dead.
2: So John Pumphrey was one of the younger boys to enlist in the Maryland line. According to our anthropologist, he was as young as 16 to 18 when he died in 1780. But he enlisted in 1777, January 5th. So that means he was 13 to 15 years old when he enlisted.
0: Allison painted a picture of Pumphrey to his family members. He was an orphan from a prosperous family who enlisted in the Continental Army, likely because the pay, clothes, and meals were life-changing to a boy with no prospects. He fought in some of the war's biggest battles, marching roughly 1,000 miles.
2: So he initially signed up for 3 years. In 1779, Richard Anderson, the commander of the 7th Maryland Regiment of

0: time, gave him a $100 bonus to re-enlist to serve throughout the rest of the war. And $100 in 1779 was like thousands of dollars. I mean, that could have changed his life, but unfortunately it ended up being a fateful choice.
1: It was an emotional event. Attendees teared up as they essentially learned about a new family member. So many of them had assisted in this research by submitting their own DNA, offering up family stories, digging for information themselves. Like Russell Hudson, he now knows John Pumphrey was his sixth great uncle.
2: They were looking for some researchers, so I did some research with her and with her company that way, and I went to Maryland State Archives for 3 days.
1: Or Nancy Pumphrey White, Pumphrey's fourth great-grandniece, who was able to locate some key land records.
3: It's just amazing, and I hope a lot of people come away from this feeling proud, and especially proud to be an American.
1: Julie Strickland, who herself had been on a journey to learn her biological family's history as an adopted woman. She is Pumphrey's fifth great-grandniece.
4: I'm just so glad that they did this. They worked really hard. Really hard, and we can say his
1: name. In the meantime, Allison Peacock's team at FHD Forensics is hard at work trying to discover the name of the other genetic profile.
5: We've had a lot of funding issues because it's incredibly expensive work, and it's taken 5 or 6 different organizations to make it happen. And so there have been times we had to set it aside. And so we did set the second soldier aside because he wasn't showing yet the promise that John Pumphrey's case was. But the second soldier, he's called 11A, and I'm related to him. So we will be finding his name eventually.
6: Wait, excuse me? Wait, yeah. You're related to him?
5: I am related to him.
6: What happened there? You just found that out?
5: Well, the second I got the files back, of course I was going to compare it to my own DNA.
1: In many ways, this is still a young country. 250 years is not a long time compared to the empire these young men sought to overthrow. And yet every day, it's easy to feel a bit more removed from that common purpose. Like one of those pewter USA buttons, it doesn't take much to corrode. But what was true then is true now. The more you learn about someone, the harder it is to discount them, to write them off.
5: We are a melting pot, and we are all related to each other, and it's amazing to think what's happened in the last 250 years, you know, what he was fighting for and what we are today, and it is something that gives you pause.
1: There are still more unknown soldiers out there, more names to learn.
7: Well, of course, I'd like to see as many as possible identified. Ultimately, I'd like to see a lot more individuals excavated.
1: And while we mark July 4th, 1776, that was just the start of this project called the United States.
8: A lot of the things that happened in the South didn't happen until 1780. You know, hopefully we can sustain that all the way through these 5 years until we get to 250 years of what happened in South Carolina.
1: It took blood and sweat and dreams to get us past that point. It took sacrifice from young men like John Pumphrey. Now it's up to his family, and I don't mean his genetic relatives, I mean all of us, to keep it alive. All right, that'll do it for us. Thank you so much for listening to Start Here Weekend from ABC News. Start Here Weekend is produced by Aaron Ferrer, Emily Schutz, Kelly Therese, Jen Newman, and Anthony Ali. Ariel Chester is our social media producer. Josh Cohen is director of podcast programming. I'm our managing editor. Thanks to John Newman, Tara Gimbel, Eamon McNiff, and Katie Dendos. 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
13: From ABC News, I'm Brian Clark. One of the many fighter jets to fly over Washington, D.C. as part of the 4th of July festivities, but those flyovers were cut short because of severe weather that disrupted celebrations in large areas of the country. And ABC's Morgan Norwood says the one common factor was record heat.
14: Nationwide, 140 million were under heat alerts, stretching from the Midwest to the East Coast, setting record highs in more than a dozen cities. Philadelphia, the birthplace of the nation, hitting 101 degrees. And if you're wondering, back on July 4th, 1776, Thomas Jefferson recorded a high temperature of just 76 degrees.
13: President Trump, though, said he would not let the weather stop him from delivering a speech on the National Mall. He did. It was delayed. ABC's Selena Wang has more on the message.
14: President Trump celebrating America's 250th birthday.
15: Tonight we pledge allegiance to the flag they gave us, and we say, God bless the immortal patriots of 1776.
14: But also delivering a politically charged address on the National Mall.
15: We want to keep America great. And we will do so by approving the Save America Act.
14: And repeatedly denouncing communism.
13: California Governor Gavin Newsom, one of several prominent Democrats to directly criticize President Trump in his own July 4th remarks.
16: He told you that he was going to drain the swamp. He didn't drain the swamp. He gave it a presidential suite with gold leaf. This is a corruption story. This is a heist. This is corruption with a flag pen.
13: Saturday, the president also spoke separately with both Russia's Vladimir Putin and Ukraine's Volodymyr Zelensky as he heads to Turkey this week for NATO meetings. Today, a Kremlin spokesman said Russia's at war with the West because those countries are helping Ukraine attack targets in Russia as the war continues. You're listening to ABC News.
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13: Sharks were spotted off New York's Long Island this weekend, says ABC's Andrew Dimbert.
18: At New York's Jones Beach,
19: someone came up to the lifeguard and said, shark.
18: A swimmer was bitten by a shark, forcing officials to temporarily clear the beach. Just miles away, fishermen reeling in this large shark caught in the surf at Gilgo Beach.
20: Sometimes those schools of fish will overlap with human beings, and that could lead to a shark bite.
18: Scientists say fish migration patterns may cause some sharks to swim closer to shore.
13: Authorities in California say that Paul Pelosi, the husband of former House Speaker Nancy Pelosi, is facing a misdemeanor hit-and-run charge. They say he struck an empty parked car with his vehicle and drove away Friday in Napa County. There's no alcohol in his system. The World Cup round of 16 continues today, but the FIFA Pro Players Union says more must be done to protect players from racist abuse. No specific examples were given, but the union said it's been online and in person. And Kelsey Fendler set out for Monterey, California in May. Her goal was to become the first American woman to row solo to Hawaii. And less than 44 days later,
21: you can see land over there. That's Oahu right there.
22: I can see it, and it can see me.
13: Video posted on social media a few hours before she arrived in Alawai Harbor Friday. She completed the trip in 23 days, 17 hours, and 55 minutes, a new record. I'm Brian Clark, ABC News.
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23: This is America This Week from Westwood One. I'm John Trout. The top stories of the past week coming up.
24: The Supreme Court hands President Trump a defeat in ruling any child born in this country is a U.S. citizen. I'm John Stolness in Washington.
25: Utah is restricting fireworks as the largest wildfire in the nation continues to grow. I'm Lisa Dwyer.
26: 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I'm Chuck Palm.
27: 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I'm Haya Pujwani.
28: 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One American condiment has become the star of the World Cup. I'm Richard Johnson.
29: 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Saluting America's 250th birthday, I'm Joan Jones.
23: That and more ahead on America This Week. You're listening to America This Week. I'm John Trout. In a defeat for President Trump, the Supreme Court has affirmed the long-held rule that children born to immigrants in the country illegally or on a temporary basis are American citizens. John Stolness has more from Washington.
24: In a 6-3 ruling, the conservative-leaning court rebuffed President Trump's executive order doing away with birthright citizenship. Speaking for the majority, Chief Justice John Roberts wrote, "The president's executive order violated the 14th Amendment. President Trump had promised to end birthright citizenship to supporters for more than a decade." Speaking with Laura Ingraham on Fox News, Vice President J.D. Vance declared his disappointment in the decision.
30: I hate to call it birthright citizenship. It's fundamentally a loophole that now exists in our immigration system that rewards illegal aliens just because they have a baby in the United States while they're in our country illegally. So I think that loophole is going to cause a lot of problems.
24: Democratic Congressman Pete Aguilar says he can't believe the vote was as close as it was.
31: This was the right decision. The crazy part is that it wasn't a unanimous decision. Mm-hmm. I think that's the most shocking for us. But look, the Supreme Court playing politics and being cheerleaders isn't unique these days.
24: In a post on Truth Social, the president called the justice's decision, quote, "too bad for our country." Roberts was joined by fellow conservatives Amy Coney Barrett and Brett Kavanaugh, although Kavanaugh disagreed with the rationale used for their ruling. Justice Samuel Alito called the decision a, quote, "serious mistake," a sentiment echoed by Vance.
30: A lot of legal experts expected this case to go the wrong direction by 7-2 or even 8-1. The fact that this case was a 5-4 decision effectively means that the concept of birthright citizenship, which is an absurdity to the 14th Amendment, that concept is hanging by a thread. How many times did we hear people say that this was going to go 8-1 against the administration? We made some very compelling arguments. We have the better of the case. We've just got to keep fighting at this.
24: Vance's math counts Kavanaugh's slight disagreement as a vote against the ruling, hence his count of 5-4. The Supreme Court also ruled on two other cases. One

0: upholding laws in Idaho and Washington state banning transgender students from playing on girls' and women's public school and state university sports teams, as well as a campaign finance ruling, removing restrictions that will allow political parties to spend more for specific candidates. John Stolness, Washington.
1: There's a new man that's been tapped to lead the White House UFO Council. Ed Donahue reports.
2: A polarizing Harvard astronomer known for splashy theories about alien visits has been tapped by the White House to lead a team of outside scientists to study the national security risks posed by UFOs. Avi Loeb has led the Harvard Astronomy Department since 2020. He studied black holes. His appointment is part of President Trump's push to declassify more information about UFOs. Loeb compares this to a detective story. A lot of fun, as long as you don't pay too much attention to the critics. His theories have won praise in UFO circles, but often puts him in conflict with academic peers. Other astronomers accuse Loeb of making exotic claims with little evidence. Arizona State University astrophysicist Steve Desch says they aren't going to get any closer to answering those UFO questions with Loeb in charge. Ed Donahue, Washington.
1: One state says no to fireworks. Lisa Dwyer reports.
3: Utah is restricting fireworks as the largest wildfire in the nation continues to grow. The Cottonwood Fire is one of six large wildfires burning in Utah alone. The National Weather Service issued a rare, particularly dangerous situation warning, urging preparation for rapid fire growth. Dry, windy conditions are fueling wildfire growth across much of the western United States. Director of the Western Regional Climate Center, Tim Brown.
4: So as long as we have these kinds of dry conditions, then the potential for these kinds of fires remains.
3: Red flag warnings are also in effect for parts of California, Nevada, Arizona, New Mexico, Colorado, and Idaho.
4: People really need to be aware of their surroundings.
3: I'm Lisa Dwyer.
1: Keeping your family and loved ones safe, there's been a recall by Ford Motors we want to make you aware of. Here's correspondent Marcela Sanchez with that.
5: Ford is recalling more than 741,000 vehicles in the U.S. due to a transmission issue that may damage the park system. This could increase the risk of a crash or injury. According to the National Highway Traffic Safety Administration, the recall includes certain 2018 through 2021 Ford F-150s, Ford Explorers, Ford Expeditions, Lincoln Aviators, and Lincoln Navigators. Owners will be notified by mail and told to take their vehicle to a Ford or Lincoln dealer for service at no charge. I'm Marcela Sanchez.
1: Coming up on America This Week, the Supreme Court rules on cryptocurrency and transgender athletes, and Jennifer King files a report on two separate candidates with the same name running for the same office. After these messages.
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0: 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Thanks, and have a great week.
1: Lincoln's KFOR.
2: And this past week has seen a number of decisions handed down by the U.S. Supreme Court, everything from birthright citizenship to transgender athletes. And they've overturned a 91-year-old precedent, clearing the way for the president to fire the commissioners who will make policy on cryptocurrency. The new old tech guy, Chuck Palm, has more on the story.
3: It may not start that way, but this story is all about cryptocurrency. Way back in 1935, during the Roosevelt years, the Supreme Court drew a line. Agencies that regulate American business would be independent. A president could appoint the commissioners, but you couldn't just fire them over a disagreement. That line held on for 91 years. On Monday, the Supreme Court erased it. In a 6-3 decision, it ruled that the president can now remove those commissioners at will for almost any reason. Chief Justice Roberts put it plainly, the president may remove his subordinates at will. The case was about the FTC, but the same logic reaches the big market watchdogs, which polices Wall Street, and the CFTC, which oversees commodities. And that now includes cryptocurrency. This means the rule book for stocks, funds, and cryptos live under whoever is in charge in the White House. And that means digital currency policy just became politics. Bitcoin down 3% to 58,000 and Ethereum at 1570. For more, follow the new old tech guy on X at Chuck Palm.
2: An unusual election battle in Alaska is shaping up, where two candidates with the exact same name are now set to appear on the same U.S. Senate primary ballot. The state's highest court says that's perfectly legal, as we learn from correspondent Jennifer King.
4: It's a tale of two Dan Sullivans. A man with the same name and party as a Republican incumbent is eligible to run in Alaska's Senate race after the state's Supreme Court ruled that both men can be in the August primary. Daniel S. Sullivan is the junior U.S. Senator for Alaska. Dan J. Sullivan is a retired teacher from Petersburg. Alaska's Division of Elections kicked the challenger off the ballot, saying he was running in bad faith. The division has been ordered to solve the issue of how the challenger should be differentiated on the ballot. In Alaska, the top four vote-getters, regardless of party, advance to the November general election. I'm Jennifer King.
2: Scammers are finding it easier than ever to fleece people today. You can forget the bank heist and getaway car. It's as easy as logging on to the internet, Aya Panjwani reports.
5: Online fraud has exploded to become one of the most profitable criminal industries in the world. An Associated Press and Frontline investigation found that American technology is being used to power the revolution. In one case, Elon Musk's satellite internet service, Starlink, is the number one internet service provider in Myanmar, including to scam centers. Eric Heinz is an analyst for the International Justice Mission.
6: As these compounds get pushed further inward from the Thai border, the local providers in Myanmar become less reliable and aren't able to handle all the bandwidth that you would need to run a large-scale scam operation. So other ways to connect to the internet become more important.
5: Chris Kalousis is one person who fell victim to a scam. He said it cost him $400,000.
7: You know, I worked my whole life for that, and in 6 weeks, it's mostly gone.
5: He says American tech companies need to do more to protect people from getting scammed. I'm Haya Panjwani.
2: A remarkable story of survival, bringing hope after tragedy, 8 days after two powerful earthquakes devastated parts of Venezuela. Correspondent Karen Shamas reports.
8: Rescuers have pulled a 43-year-old security guard alive following two earthquakes in northern Venezuela. Teams cheered as rescuers carried Hernan Alberto Gil Flores on a stretcher through throngs of people into a Red Cross ambulance. Gil had been trapped since June the 24th inside his small security cabin under the rubble in the basement of a shopping center in the coastal town of La Guaira. A specialized team from the Costa Rican Red Cross first detected signs of life and established contact with him on Sunday. His plight became a symbol of hope after the devastation of twin earthquakes that struck Venezuela 8 days earlier. I'm Karen Chamas.
2: Heat adds to strains on areas with data centers, raising the temperature on AI debates. Lisa Dwyer reports.
9: Hot weather typically drives up electricity demand in general. Local communities argue that big data centers are adding additional strain on their power grids. Jonathan Kumi, a researcher who has been studying computing warehouses for 30 years, says,
10: data center electricity use has definitely grown in the last few years. So there's a real effect driving public concern.
9: Kumi says big data centers need to coordinate when things are running so that not everything is turning on and off at the same time, and that power companies need to prepare.
10: And there are ways to mitigate the impacts if you design the system right and you operate it in the right way, but you have to have thought about it beforehand. You can't wing it.
9: I'm Lisa Dwyer.
2: A former U.S. Olympian is facing a felony charge after a high-profile incident at one of the nation's best-known landmarks. Correspondent Sagar Magani reports.
11: The Trump administration has indicted a former U.S. Olympian in what President Trump has called vandalism at the Lincoln Memorial reflecting pool. David Hearn is facing a felony charge of property destruction, with U.S. Attorney Jeanine Pirro here in Washington saying National Park Service employees saw Hearn reach in and deliberately damage the pool.
12: Forcefully and violently.
11: Hearn had earlier told the AP he reached in to examine the coating that had started peeling after the president's $14 million plus renovation project. Sagar Magani at the White House.
2: The Minions are back on the big screen. Kevin Carr has a preview.
13: The weird little yellow Minions are back in theaters with another origin tale.
14: Like a movie! Monstras.
13: This latest installment of the Despicable Me spin-offs follows a new group of minions searching for the most despicable leader around. The animated movie stars become real movie stars and embark on making a monster movie with real monsters.
14: Just try not to look too delicious.
13: By now you should know what you're getting with a Minions movie. Like the Fast and Furious franchise or slasher films from the 80s, these deliver the same thing over and over, expressly for the people who love it. So, if you're eager to watch Minions Mayhem on a screen the size of your house, this film's for you. It's chaotic, it's out of control, and it doesn't slow down.
14: Doot, doot.
2: There's Kevin Carr reporting. When we return on America This Week, sticking your neck out for a runaway giraffe. And celebrating our nation's birthday, the Boombox Parade. After these messages.
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0: ago, losing track as she fed on leafy trees. Now the Rayall County Sheriff reports an aerial search finally located the three-year-old about 4 miles south. Owner Rick Jones contacted a veterinarian and began putting together a team to bring the giraffe safely back to Cedar Hollow Ranch, about 100 miles west of San Antonio. And while that will take some work, Jones says Gracie is in good shape, standing there deep in the Texas Hill Country, swishing her tail. I'm Ben Thomas.
1: America in the Morning continues. This week at this time, we'll take a look at how America is celebrating our 250th anniversary. Here's today's installments from Joan Jones.
2: One thing that you won't find at the 4th of July parade in Willimantic, Connecticut, is a marching band. The high school band had been dismantled in 1986, so the townspeople resorted to hoisting their boomboxes up on their shoulders and blasting patriotic songs from the local radio station. That tradition, the Boombox Parade, has been going on for 40 years now, and it's still going strong. Near Knoxville, Tennessee, you'll find contestants shooting 200-pound anvils hundreds of feet into the air using gunpowder. It's a tradition that dates back to pioneer days when people used anvil chutes to commemorate holidays and elections. Over to Bolinas and Stinson Beach, California now, these neighboring towns, separated by a lagoon, battle it out every 4th of July with a massive tug of war across the lagoon.
3: We're touching the water!
2: This celebration's been going on for over a century. And to Hannibal, Missouri, Mark Twain's childhood home, nothing says patriotic like getting someone else to paint your fence. The National Fence Painting Contest recreates the famous scene from Twain's novel. And back to those hot dogs. Since July 4th, 1972, contestants lined up on Coney Island, New York, to wolf down as many hot dogs as they can in 10 minutes.
4: On the side, time. Are you with me, Brooklyn?
2: As seen on ESPN, the record of 76 is held by Joey Chestnut since 2001.
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1: 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I'm John Trout. 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
1: We have a new preacher here at First Plymouth, Pastor Katie, and she will bring a good word, and I hope this time will bring you some peace and hope.

0: Our scripture today comes from the book of Matthew, chapter 11. But to what will I compare this generation? It is like children sitting in the marketplace and calling to one another, "We played the flute for you, and you did not dance. We wailed, and you did not mourn. For John came neither eating nor drinking, and they say, 'He has a demon.' The Son of Man came eating and drinking, and they say, 'Look, a glutton and a drunkard, a friend of tax collectors and sinners.' Yet wisdom is vindicated by their deeds." At this time, Jesus said, "I thank you, Father and Lord of heaven and earth, because you have hidden these things from the wise and the intelligent and have revealed them to the infants. Yes, Father, for such was your gracious will. All things have been handed over to me by my Father, and no one knows the Son except for the Father, and no one knows the Father except for the Son, and anyone to whom the Son chooses to reveal him. Come to me, all who are weary and are carrying heavy burdens, and I will give you rest. Take my yoke upon you and learn from me, for I am gentle and humble in heart, and you will find rest for your souls. For my yoke is easy, and my burden is light."
1: So this week, in this time of celebration and commemoration, I've been thinking about the way that identity stories get passed down through generations and shape our concepts of identity and belonging. Your family may have such stories too, whether you know them or not. The kind of stories that have been told so many times that you can't tell how much of it is history and how much of it has just become family legend, but in some ways that's beside the point. Whether every detail is true or not, it becomes part of the way we understand ourselves. And the story I'm thinking of today goes that when my great-grandfather emigrated to America from Switzerland, he and his brother were the only two children on the ship, and they also happened to be the only two people who didn't get seasick, which apparently meant that they had the run of the boat. While everyone else was just trying to survive the Atlantic crossing, these two little boys spent the voyage terrorizing the crew, running the decks and getting into places they weren't supposed to be, causing exactly the kind of trouble you'd expect from two pretty much unsupervised boys with endless energy on a boat. Now, I have no idea whether every detail of that story is true, but somehow it has become part of the answer to the familial question of who are we? We are people whose ancestors came to this country from a different country, and they came on a boat looking for a new life, and some of them were children, and their antics made what was likely a harrowing journey, for some of them at least, a little more joyful. That's who we are. There are other stories too. There's a great-grandmother whose family came in the early 1900s, first to Canada, to keep her brother from being conscripted into the German army. There's a great-grandma who never learned English and didn't know that when she left the rest of her family in Switzerland, she would never see them again. There's a family of poor German farmers whose journey to America has mostly disappeared into generations. There's the other side of my family that's been in this country so long, nobody really remembers how or why they arrived. The joke my dad used to tell is that they simply crawled out of a swamp in Kentucky somewhere. But I do know the story of my rough-and-tumble great-grandfather driving a team of oxen up to the homestead in northeastern Nebraska, so that's something. Again, I'm willing to bet that a lot of families have stories like this. Stories that inform how they feel about themselves and their place in this world. Maybe it's the grandmother who could feed 20 people with whatever happened to be in the pantry. Maybe it's the grandpa who hitchhiked across the country to get home after World War II. Maybe it's the parents who arrived in a new town with almost nothing. Maybe it's the ancestor who crossed an ocean or crossed a border. or crossed a prairie, or simply crossed the street and met someone, had an encounter that changed the rest of their life. Those stories don't just tell us where we've been. They help us understand where we belong. As we celebrated 250 years of this country's history this weekend, I couldn't help but think that maybe what we're really celebrating isn't an abstract shape on a map, or a flag, or a word. We're commemorating the identity of a place crafted by people who made this place what it is. People whose stories began somewhere else. People whose stories began right here. Stories of Native peoples who have called this land home for countless generations. And stories of their oppressors. Stories of immigrants. Stories of refugees. Stories of hope and courage. Stories of hardship and injustice. Stories of dreams fulfilled. Stories of dreams denied. Stories of people simply trying to build a life. That's the beautiful and incredibly complicated thing about this idea that became America. It has never been just made up of one type of person. It has always been a tapestry of people, cultures, languages, histories, and identities, always. And that is something to commemorate. I suspect I've also had this idea of identity on the brain because, like so many of you, I suspect I have been enamored of the World Cup for the past few weeks. I know absolutely nothing about soccer or football, as the rest of the world rightly calls it. Offsides has been explained to me more times than I can count, and I still don't really get it. But I've become captivated by the human stories and identities occurring around the game. Apparently, Boston and Scotland have more or less adopted each other at this point. A friend who lives in Boston told me the city had long been carrying around a heaviness around identity until suddenly hundreds or thousands of Scots in kilts showed up and reminded an entire city what joy could look like. The Algerian national team made Lawrence, Kansas, of all places, its home base, and now there's a friendship between a city and a nation that might not have existed otherwise. So many identity stories. I realize I don't love the soccer nearly as much as I love what the soccer reveals. People celebrating where they're from. The flags, the songs, the languages, the traditions, the colors. For a little while, the whole world is gathering together, and everyone is saying, "This is where I come from. These are my people. This helped me make me who I am. Now, tell me your story so that I can share in it, too." Identity as communion, as an exchange, and not as an opportunity for domination. I love that. I don't think the goal of Jesus is ever to erase differences. God didn't create a world of one language, one culture, one people, or one tradition. Diversity isn't a problem to solve. It is one of God's greatest gifts. There's nothing wrong with loving where you're from. There's nothing wrong with being grateful for your country. There's nothing wrong with celebrating the people and the places that shaped you. The trouble only begins when we mistake one identity for our whole identity. When we believe our category is the most important category, or that everyone else has to fit into the categories we've already built to be worthy. And I wonder if all of that is exactly what Jesus is talking about in today's gospel. Jesus compares his generation to children arguing in a marketplace, which, if we are being honest, might be an apt comparison for a lot of generations, but I digress. And then Jesus talks about John the Baptist, and then about himself. And then suddenly he thanks God, and then without warning comes this beautiful invitation. Come to me. All you who are weary and carrying heavy burdens. It almost feels like several conversations stitched together, with one thread running through all of it, categories, or perhaps more accurately, our human need to decide and fully define who people are, according to our insistence upon identity definitions. Jesus says, listen to what people say about John. He has a demon. Listen to what they say about me, Jesus says. Look, a glutton and a drunkard, a friend of tax collectors and sinners. Those aren't just observations. They're categories. They're people trying to make sense of two men who refuse to fit into the boxes they've already built. John doesn't behave the way they think a holy man should behave. Jesus certainly doesn't behave the way they think a Messiah should behave. So instead of letting John or Jesus reshape their understanding of God, they reshape John and Jesus. They fit them into categories that already make sense. And if we're honest, don't we have a tendency to do exactly the same thing? We meet someone. We learn where they're from, how they think, what church they attend, what neighborhood they live in, how they dress, how they speak, how much money they make. And before we've really met them, we've already begun deciding who they are. Sometimes those categories are generous. Sometimes they are painfully unfair. But either way, they are always incomplete. Because no human being can ever be reduced to a single category. And perhaps that's why Jesus refuses to answer the crowd's categories with another category. He doesn't defend himself. He doesn't argue. He doesn't try to win the PR spin battle. Instead, he offers a simple invitation. Come to me. And he doesn't say, come to me if you're in the right category. He doesn't ask where you come from. He doesn't ask how other people have described you. He doesn't ask whether you've been labeled a success or a failure by your parents or your enemies. Doesn't ID check for whether you are a saint or a sinner. He begins somewhere much deeper. Are you weary? Are you carrying burdens? Me too. So come to me. It's almost as though Jesus peels away every category we've ever built until he reaches the one thing every human being shares. Need. Weariness. Hope. The longing to belong. Perhaps this is what Jesus has been inviting us to discover all along. Our identities matter. The families that shaped us matter. The places we come from matter. Our cultures, our languages, our traditions, all of it does in fact matter. They are gifts even when they don't feel like it because they root us. They remind us that none of us arrived here on our own. Every one of us belongs to something that existed before us. And every one of us is carrying something forward for those who come after us. Every one of us is doing exactly the same thing. Every family has an identity. Every community has a history. Every nation has a story. Every people carry memories of joy and sorrow, triumph and tragedy, violence enacted and peace longed for, memories of hope and hardship. The question has never been whether we should acknowledge and maybe even cherish those identities. The question is whether we'll let those identities become the walls that separate us, or whether we'll allow them to become gifts we bring to a table that is already wide enough for everyone. Because before we belong to a family, before we belong to a nation, before we belong to any category the world can imagine. We belong to the God who looks beyond every label and simply says, come to me. And perhaps that's the truest answer to the question, who are we? We are the people Christ continues to welcome home. We are the people who can invite each other home. So come, all who are weary. There is room for all of us here. Amen.

0: So as you go about your week and your life, I hope you can remember that God loves you. No matter where you go, no matter what you do, God loves you. Go in peace to love and serve God.
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3: 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I'm Charlie Brogan, along with Alicia Krastile.

0: the Nebraska Real Estate Specialty Group of Nebraska Realty and the founder of Nebraska Savvy Seniors. Today, we're going to be talking about home care, hospice, caregiver burnout, and how families can better prepare for the challenges and opportunities that come with aging, and why it matters to you. We'll be talking with Megan McLaughlin, owner of Bridge to Home. We'll also answer a question from one of our fellow Savvy Seniors and highlight a resource that can help families caring for a loved one. First, though, Alicia, start us out with your Savvy Senior Tip of the Week.
1: I sure will, Charlie. And this week's Savvy Senior Tip is for anyone who has a loved one receiving hospice care. And one of the biggest mistakes that families make is trying to do everything themselves. The single best tip that I can give you is to lean on your hospice team and use them. That's what they're there for. Hospice is not just about caring for the person who's dying, but it's also about supporting the family. And your hospice team may include nurses, social workers, chaplains, aides, bereavement counselors, volunteers, and other professionals whose job is to help guide you through one of life's most difficult journeys. And ask questions, accept help, and use the resources they provide. Let them teach you what to expect and how to care for your loved one. Many families tell me they wish they had called hospice sooner because they didn't realize how much support was actually available to them. And you don't have to carry this burden alone. Let the hospice team walk beside you every step of the way.
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1: Today we have Megan McLaughlin with us. She's the owner of Bridge to Home. And Megan helps older adults and their families navigate aging, caregiving, home care, and end-of-life transitions with compassion and expertise. So Megan, welcome to the show. We're so excited to have you here today.
2: Thank you, Alicia. Glad to be here.
1: So Megan, can you tell us, what exactly does Bridge to Home do?
2: That's a question I get all of the time. And the answer is we do whatever people need us to do. There's a lot of gaps in the healthcare system, and we try to fill those in. So it can be providing caregiving for hospice. It can be an ortho surgery, helping someone with a shower or walking a pet. Someone that's caregiving for their spouse with dementia. It can be giving them a break so they can go out and be themselves for a couple hours and just come back and feel better. So it's really whatever people need help with.
1: Can people hire you just for like a respite care for a break, or is it a long-term contract?
2: Nope, I don't have a contract. It's a 3-hour minimum. That can be once for 3 hours or 3 hours every other day. It can be up to 24-hour care. So it just depends on what a person needs.
1: Well, how did you choose to open a home care company?
2: I've been a registered nurse for 16 years and just seeing gaps in care. I've done hospice now for 9 years, and people want to stay home. And that is almost everyone's goal, is to stay home. And it gets hard on the caregivers, especially in a hospice scenario. You're grieving, you're sleep deprived, you're trying to keep up with medications and follow new symptoms, and it just gets extremely overwhelming. And even caregiving for dementia, just because it's such a long road, it just, you have pieces that just kind of break down as you go. So being in hospice, seeing really where people needed help, and when you work as a nurse, you can only help in the box that you're allowed to help in. But with Bridge to Home, we can expand that quite a bit and help where people really actually need help.
1: Well, I can just see and hear the passion in your voice when you're talking about this. Is that a requirement for someone working with you? Do you like them to have that passion and that spark too?
2: Yes. Since we're a non-medical caregiving company, we do not have a requirement as far as CNAs. I love hiring CNAs and med aides just because they have the experience of caregiving. But nursing students, somebody that's taking care of their grandma for 20 years is just as qualified as somebody with a license. And we don't utilize the licenses. It is non-medical.
1: Well, what sets you apart from other home care companies?
2: I think really our plan of care sets us apart. We tailor everything to that person. And just like anything else, people change. So the plan of care has to change too. We've had people that start off as a good caregiving match, and then maybe something changes where someone's sleeping more and this caregiver relates more when they can talk or play Uno with somebody. So we adjust constantly, and I think that's really what sets us apart. Also with the concierge nursing piece, I get to get in and help people really kind of navigate the twists and turns that inevitably happen as we age or as diagnoses change. So it's kind of nice to just have a tour guide with you along the way as you face these uncharted maps that go along.
1: Yeah. Can you tell us about caregiver burnout? What is it and why is it so common and why does that happen?
2: The easiest way that I explain caregiver burnout is kind of like a mom with a newborn. All of your needs come secondary to what this tiny human needs. You're sleep deprived. You're in a fog almost of all of these things. And it is very emotional. So literally just fatigue, like lack of joy, not really eating, not showering, just really getting so caught up in your person's needs that you kind of forget your own. And that's not sustainable long term. We can't maintain that way for very long. So it's important to recognize that early and make changes, even if it's an hour, even if it's a book club, even if it's something you really don't have the energy or want to do. It's so important to do it because it changes the whole direction of what you're doing.
1: I want to go back. You mentioned something before, and I want you to explain this to our listeners a little bit. You talked about concierge nursing. What is that? That's a new term.
2: It is. Yeah. So you'll see a lot of nurses that are doing this in bigger cities where they basically are independent contractors, and they charge up to $400 an hour just to help you navigate those roads that maybe you don't know what this MRI result means, or you're looking at different cancer treatments, or it can literally be anything. It might be even plastic surgery that now you need a little help recovering after. But it's basically a nurse best friend that is going to help walk you through the process of stuff. And that's what Bridge to Home offers, free concierge nursing through me, but it's where I get to come in and say, here's what I see, here's what I see us going to, this is plan A, this is plan B, and this is plan C, and just literally holding your hand while you walk through the journey, because it's hard stuff, and there's curves we don't see coming all the time.
1: And you've been through all those things, and so you know how to guide them and direct them, don't you?
2: Yes. My beginning of my nursing career was all in the hospital. I did ICU, PACU, oncology, transplant, cardiology, pretty much everything except for peds and ortho. And then after that, I moved towards hospice just because I fell in love with hospice.
1: So what made you move towards hospice? What was it?
2: So I worked in ICU, and we fixed absolutely everything. But it was kind of, like I said, that we're not... the hospitals are amazing. They do really good work. It's just hard when you see someone trying to navigate it and they're only getting a piece of the puzzle. And just because we can do things medically doesn't mean that it's giving you a better quality of life. So it's not necessarily the decision that people would always make. You know, if they have a heart attack and now they're back and they have broken ribs and they're in renal failure, now they're looking at dialysis. Is that what they want long term? Do they understand the different ways that they're going to have to go through access? Not all the time. Usually it's do you want us to do everything to save you? And it's yes. They don't understand the implications that come after that. So I kind of got to a point in ICU where it was like, just because we can do all of these things doesn't really mean that we should be doing all of these things. And I got a taste of hospice. I did a shadowing, and it was like, you know, I get to help people eat a cheeseburger if they want a cheeseburger. They get to be the boss, and I just get to make it happen. And I love it. It's just so nice to be able to give control back to the people that are going through so much as they are.
1: Yes, that control is very important, mm-hmm. even in the end stages, isn't it?
2: Yes.
1: They want to do it their way, and yes. They should be allowed to do it their way.
2: Mm-hmm. And
1: thank you for doing
2: it. I always say to be able to write the last chapter of your own book is just such it's something everyone should have, to be able to say, I do want to do it this way. No, I don't want to eat a pureed diet and have mixed up baby food to eat. Give me a cheeseburger. That's what I want. And for me to be the delivery driver and say, here's your burger, is just so rewarding. So
1: now's not the time to care about calories or cholesterol, right?
2: What do you want?
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0: We're back with more of today's Savvy Seniors Radio. I'm Charlie Brogan along with Alicia Crasteel and this week's special guest, Megan McLaughlin of Bridge to Home.
1: So Megan, maybe you can enlighten us even more on the hospice journey. Can you tell me, how does your hospice experience help you with Bridge to Home and providing all the services that you do?
2: Hospice in general is literally communication. It's identifying and communicating and then treating. But it's the same with families and caregivers too. It's saying, hey, you're not really sleeping that much, so maybe we need to add this. To give you an example, we had a gentleman come home that was independent, but he had a brain tumor, so he was fine until he wasn't. So it was really a three-hour shift, just checking in, just to make sure we're doing okay, and then realizing he's not really eating during the day. We should probably add a three-hour shift in the afternoon, and then eventually knowing that we have to go to 24-hour care because he's not able to do a lot of these things on his own. But just being able to check the steps and the progression of decline through hospice really helps to identify things with Bridge to Home as far as how much we need and where we need, and working within budgets to make sure it can stay affordable. And then just also identifying, hey, this would qualify for home health or this would qualify for hospice, and being able to save money on that end because Bridge to Home is private pay.
1: Well, can you tell us about a client's journey with you? And what does that process typically look like from beginning to the end?
2: So the beginning step is the phone call, giving us a call and setting up a time where I'll come meet with you and we'll basically see what you need help with. The benefit of that is that you think, I had a gal who was getting a hip replacement, really great shape. She was like, I just need help walking my dog, maybe getting in the shower and maybe throwing a load of laundry in. Okay, great. Who's going to drive you to therapy though? Oh, I hadn't thought about that, because I'm going to have therapy and that's what's going to happen. So it's just kind of identifying more of the gaps to say, we can also do this. And one of my favorite journeys was a gentleman who was in an assisted living facility that wanted to go home. And he started really sick and then got better. But no

0: nobody kind of knew at what point he was better. So I got a call from his doctor saying, hey, go check out this guy and meet him and see what you think. And he could go home. So talked to his family who was long distance, and I went and picked him up myself and got him home, got him settled. I have guys who work for me as well that came in and moved stuff around, moved his furniture over for him. And just his whole journey has just been fun because he wants to go bowling. And he wants this. And when he needed a walker, it was horrifying that it's time for a walker. I don't want to use it. So we got him a horn and we got him these little ducks too. And I'm like, you just have to beat people out of your way. Nobody's going to, you know, and nobody will do it the same way you do. And it just makes it easier. So it's just personalizing it. That's really what it is. And, you know, if it comes to a point where it's, hey, we can't do this right now, they still stay in our system. So if a year later someone needs help, okay, I remember you. Here's what we did before. Now what do we do again? So, or do now.
1: Well, how does being a nurse help you run a business like Bridge to Home?
0: I think nursing in general, you're multitasking and you're juggling. So the big thing with being a nurse is knowing that everyone needs, no matter if their story is the same, if their background is the same, if their family's similar, they are different and how they go through things is different. And I think that is a huge strength in multitasking and being able to make sure everyone still has the attention that they need and my caregivers have the support that they need. So they can call me at any time for anything if they have a question about something. So
1: well, I bet that's very reassuring to them. What do you love about your home care business?
0: I visit a lot of assisted living, independent, you know, and skilled facilities throughout the city, and they all do an amazing job in their own way. But the big difference in being in a facility is that you're made to fit into their system and have to do, you know, mealtimes are at this time and they do laundry at this time. To get a bath, there's a schedule. It can't just be, oh, I feel like a shower right now. Home care, it's literally designed around you. Every single person has their own plan of care with home care, and it's what you want, and it might be different today than what you want next week, and we can change it, and that's okay, and everybody will adjust to what you want, and it just makes a huge difference.
1: Yes, I bet it really would. Well, you know, Megan, sometimes hospice gets a little bit of a bad rap. Why is that?
0: So I think so many people have the idea that you go on hospice and you die the next day or that week, and that's not the goal. Hospice is a Medicare benefit, so everyone's entitled to it, and the goal is actually to come on earlier and have symptom management and have a better quality of life. So 6 months or less is what, if you stay on the norm, on the projected trajectory of the disease process, we would expect in 6 months or less that a person would die. That's a rolling calendar. So we are constantly reevaluating that to say, how about now? How about now? Can we say 6 months or less? And it might be 6 months or less 12 different times to say, yep, but enough has changed, but they're comfortable and they have a good quality of life. So it's really getting on earlier to manage symptoms better and maximize that benefit through Medicare too, because it covers medications related to comfort. It covers the medical equipment that you need as you change, and doing it kind of where you're at. And like you said, the team, nurse, social work, chaplain, bereavement support, volunteers, hospice aides, bath aides, all of those are tremendous benefits that you're covered under. So may as well maximize them.
1: Well, what do you wish you could tell families to help them prepare for the aging journey?
0: Just that it's, kind of going back to the newborn, it's kind of like a birth plan. You can lay out the best laid plan that you have, but it's going to change. And the more that you understand it's going to change and be fluid with it, the easier it will go. But really knowing what you want and communicating that is huge, because then it kind of gives everybody a common direction. A lot of times somebody's kids, if you have three kids, they're not going to agree on what they think is best for you. So making sure that they understand what you want for you is so invaluable, because then nobody has to fight about it. I already said what I want. So that's it. And that's done.
1: Can you just share with us a story about a family you were able to help and what that meant to them and you?
0: One of our very first clients with Bridge to Home was a gal who became power of attorney over her sister. So she had really no intention or like pre-planning of what it would look like to do that. So she was learning on the fly to now advocate for her sister. And she was living in an assisted facility for a long time, and then she broke her hip and she couldn't go back there. She was too high of a care level to go back there. The places that she could qualify for placement weren't ideal for what her sister would have wanted for her, but she was so tired. She sat at the hospital with her at her bedside to advocate for her because she couldn't advocate for herself. I think she saw a video of mine and she called and said, I need your help. Mm-hmm. And I met with her, and the only thing that she needed us to do was to be her and to sit at the bedside and advocate for her sister, because she just wanted to make sure that somebody could do it, and she needed to rest. It was time for her to take a break. So we literally went out there and we were a visitor with her sister for 6 hours a day and just hung out with her and made sure she got what she wanted for lunch and played games with her. And she had a better quality of life just having that one-on-one connection than lost in the shuffle of things. And her sister was able to rest, so when she did go and spend time with her, she really got to enjoy it differently too. So it was very rewarding for that. And then she got better and she got to go back to her assisted. And
1: oh, how wonderful.
0: Yeah.
1: Well, Megan, if someone listening today would like to learn more about Bridge to Home or speak with you about home care, the concierge nursing, hospice support, or caregiving services, what's the best way for them to reach you?
0: 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So that's always going to be the best way, but you can sure check out our website or our Facebook page.
1: And you can find it on the Nebraska Savvy Seniors Facebook page or website too. 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
0: us? 402-805-7601.
1: Thank you.
2: 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Alicia, you get questions all the time. Let's share one.
1: Well, Charlie, a question we do get a lot is, what happens when someone in your family passes away and there's a house that needs to be sold? And the first thing I would tell you is, don't rush into any decisions. And as a certified probate specialist myself, I can tell you that every situation is different. Sometimes there's a will, sometimes there isn't. Sometimes the property is held in a trust, sometimes there's multiple heirs. Sometimes probate is required, and sometimes it isn't. I'm not an attorney, but you need to talk to one. There may be mortgages, liens, personal belongings, estate sales, tax concerns, legal questions, repairs that need to be done, or family members who don't agree on what should happen next. And that's why I encourage families to just slow down, gather information, and understand their options before making major decisions. One of the things I do help families understand is the process and connect them with the professionals they may need. And that could be an attorney, an accountant, an estate sale company, clean out service, senior living advisor, or another trusted resource. And every situation is unique, which is why having someone guide you through the process can save a tremendous amount of stress, time and money, and heartache. And the most important thing to remember is, you don't have to figure it out all by yourself.
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1: 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And one thing I especially appreciate is the reminder that caregivers need support too. This resource encourages families to share their responsibilities and use respite care when needed and rely on the hospice team for education, guidance, and emotional support. 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
10: From ABC News, I'm Brian Clark. The end of the holiday weekend means another busy travel day, says ABC's Alex Prochet.
11: By Monday, TSA expects that it will have screened some 19 million passengers. And when we talk broadly about travel, AAA is estimating more than 72 million Americans are traveling at least 50 miles from home through this weekend, which is a record. So, but keep in mind that travel around cities like Chicago, New York City, Houston, Seattle, Minneapolis, they will all experience peak congestion.

0: Savage, half-civilized company of armed and bearded mountaineers, ranchmen, and station employees. Sam winds up seated right next to Jack Slade himself, although Sam doesn't know it at first. Then someone calls Slade by name, and Sam almost collapses, says Sam. Never has youth stared and shivered as I did when I heard them call him Slade.
1: And you've been listening to Roger McGrath tell the story of Samuel Clemens in the West. When we come back, more of this remarkable storytelling here on Our American Stories.
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5: Here's a look at Lincoln's first forecast. Daytime highs approaching 89 today. Under mainly clear skies, winds out of the north, 5 to 10 miles per hour. Clear skies tonight, lows level off around 68. High temperatures reach up to 90 tomorrow. Ample sunshine expected. I'm weatherology meteorologist Paul Trombley on KFOR FM 101.5 and 1240 AM. Online at KFORnow.com. Right now, it's 80 degrees.
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0: a full ride. And then we started to hear about his faith journey. 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
4: Here's a look at Lincoln's first forecast. Daytime highs approaching 89 today. Under mainly clear skies, winds out of the north, 5 to 10 miles per hour. Clear skies tonight, lows level off around 68. High temperatures reach up to 90 tomorrow. Ample sunshine expected. I'm weatherology meteorologist Paul Trombley on KFOR-FM, 101.5 and 1240 AM. 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

0: Give me the Holy Spirit. Give me your son, Jesus Christ. My part is to follow him, obey him, let him train me into the type of person I need to be. So I started to think of it this way. God, Jesus Christ, and the Holy Spirit, those are my head coaches. And the game is life. And I'm always playing 365 days a year, 24/7. And the opponent is Satan. And the Bible is my playbook. And the question I always ask myself is, what kind of player would Jesus say I am each and every day? That was life changing for me. So I go to the running backs meeting, and you know, it's like it always is. You know, we sit down, and you know, the jokes start coming out, and a lot of times inappropriate in the bad language, and you know, the small talk and just all this stuff that I'm now working hard to not be attracted to, you know, and I'm working on myself. And so for me, it's, you kind of just gotta wait till it's over. You know, I'm ducking my head. I'm obviously uncomfortable. And, you know, the players were noticing and the coach was noticing. So when the meeting ended, we were all leaving, and my running back coach stopped me and wanted to talk to me. And he was just like, you know, what's your problem? It's like, you really had a problem today. What's going on? I told him, after just being pressed to give an answer, I'm just like, look, God runs my life now. So whenever we are talking about football and the things that that can help me grow as a player, I'm all ears. But we start talking about all this other stuff, I ain't gonna be listening. I don't want nothing to do with it. And that didn't really sit well with him. And I really think he struggled with the old me versus the new me, but he hit me with some words that would stay with me the whole rest of the day. God might control your life, but I control the running back rotation. You just remember that. I had a choice to make. This is how I started to think. So I'm just like, now comes the compromise option in my mind. As I sit in my dorm room, I'm like, all I gotta do is laugh at a few little stupid jokes and just like not make this an issue, and then everything's good. What's so bad about that? But remember, you know, I'm studying scripture now. And I had a regular reading habit and praying habit that really meant something to me now. So I read scripture, and I see the book of Matthew where he's like, if you deny me before men, I'll deny you before the Father. But if you honor me before men, I'll honor you before the Father. And that just made the decision for me. There's no way that I'm going to put anything ahead of honoring Jesus Christ. When I went back to the meeting, it was pretty much the same meeting that it always is. And I was the same way that I was before. And you could tell, it was just like these like battle lines were drawn. Because from that point on, coach is really kind of gravitated away from me. I mean, he never was really all in on it anyway, but I worked hard.
1: And you're listening to T.C. Stallings telling the story about the battle between his faith walk and his earthly walk. Again, for any of you who have a faith walk, any kind, you know exactly what he's talking about, that struggle and that temptation. And he got that word from his Lord, and that was, you never quit for Louisville, but you quit at the drop of a hat when it comes to me. God did his part, he realized as he was reading scripture. My part is to follow him and to have him train me up. The Bible is my playbook now. And now here he is stuck in a conflict. The coach essentially says to him, God might control your life, but I control the running back rotation. Will he compromise? Will he laugh at inappropriate things, things that just don't work with his spirit anymore, or not? And what will the consequences be? We'll find out what happens next in T.C. Stallings' life. His faith walk versus his football walk continues here on Our American Stories.
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1: And we continue with our American stories and T.C. Stallings' story. Let's pick up where we last left off.
0: As I watched him support, you know, those that kind of got along with him better, I knew that I was kind of going to be on my own. Like, this is going to be the challenge of a lifetime. And here we are gearing up for the first game of the season. All I could do is control what I can control. So I knew he probably would prefer somebody else get the spot, But I held my own in practice. I stayed in a position where I wasn't giving up my spot. And so for the season opener against UK, I was listed as a starter. If I don't play well, my dream is done. Boom, we come running out.
10: And here come the Cardinals.
0: And I remember, I knew I was going to start the game, and I just wanted to start good. And I felt confident, but things just didn't start out the way I planned at all.
10: On a third and one, and they give it to Stallings. I'm not sure. I think he's going to be a little bit shy.
11: Yeah, it's going to be close. He snuck through there, but I think his knees are already on the ground.
0: I was so nervous about the wrong thing. I wasn't nervous about playing football. I was nervous about how much I would play. But they switched running backs, like right off the bat. And I'm like, here we go.
10: Here's a draw play. They give it off to 32. That's Chris Lester. And he gives it to Lester again. And Lester fights and looks like he has the first down. Here's Lester again. He turns the corner, and Lester has another Cardinal first down.
0: So now I started to see what we got going here. Whoever did better in this game was going to be the starter. So then finally, I get in. You know, I took the ball, and I just made this quick cut. And I was going. I had a nice run.
10: Here's the give. Big hole up the middle, 27, Tony Stallings. Stallings still on his feet and fights his way to the 43. Good effort by Stallings that time. Nick Sebi was a guy.
0: And I'm starting to, and I'm like, yeah, I needed that. Like, it was a really, really good run. Then I get called off the field before I could really get warmed up. I was like, it's slipping away. It's slipping away. And then the rains came.
10: And again, officials have detected lightning in the area and determined that conditions may be unsafe for the game to continue, so they've asked everyone to, in an orderly fashion, to return to their cars here at Papa John's Cardinal Stadium as the rain really blows in here in a 19-14. What we call a suspended game at this point due to lightning.
0: Now, I'm gonna tell you, I think to this day that God knew I needed that storm. Because that was an hour and 14 minute rain delay. And I didn't even go, normally like everybody goes and meets as a group, like the running backs go to running backs, the wide receivers go to wide receivers. I didn't even go. I went straight to the bathroom. And I was in there by myself. And I'll never forget this, man. I started to look into the mirror. Water is dripping down and sweat. And I'm just looking at myself. And I'm just like, what are you doing? And I just started to pray. If I have to give up my starting position to show that I have full faith in you, that you're first place in my life, that's fine. I get that. Like, if I'm gonna lose it, let me lose it, but let me go out there and play the way I know I can play. I'm nervous, I'm scared, I'm looking over my shoulder, I just wanna stop that. Just let me do what I know I can do. And if you wanna take this away from me, you take it. Just give me peace. Just let me play the way I know I can play. And I'm just sitting here just like begging and pleading in this mirror. And honestly, it's just like the movies, man, where I just started to feel a sense of peace. Like, I really just started to feel it. And I felt like if I really go out there and just have this peace, that's faith. Next thing I know, they was yelling for everybody, it's time to go back out. Hour and 14 minutes, and I needed every minute. So yeah, I didn't think it meant I was gonna go out there and crush it. But that's kinda what started to happen.
10: Here's the kick.
12: give to Stallings. Stallings inside the 20. Stallings to the 10, to the 9-yard line.
0: First carry, I'm gone. Straight up the middle, gone. Put some moves on, gone. Long run. And now, when I get up normally after a play like that, I get pulled out the game and the other running back comes in. Coach called the same play again. I hit it again. Boom. Straight up through there. Bang. Almost scored. They call my play again. I mean, this is a dream. Every single play was to me this series. I got that ball. I ran straight ahead. Ran into the defensive end, carried that boy in the end zone, and scored a touchdown.
12: Penalty. Louisville trying to take the lead for the first time. Ball in. Touchdown, Louisville!
0: And I just remember going straight down on my knees. And I started thanking God. And I knew they were going to keep rotating. Because I know that, you know, Coach will want his guy to do well. And he got in, he did okay. But when I got in, it was the same thing. I get the ball, it's the same stuff. I'm just relentless.
12: And they hand it off up the middle. Big hole for Stallings. Stallings still on his feet to the 20. Stallings to the 28-yard line.
0: I was running like I was possessed.
12: Give to Stallings. Stallings trying to get outside. Stallings to the 33. First down, Cardinals.
10: Stallings at the turn.
0: I think everybody knows I can run the ball now. I'm over 100 yards. You know, I got a touchdown. It don't even matter what the other guy does right now. Because the game's tied now. We're going back and forth. We're going into overtime. So now, it's crazy because I go and get my helmet. And the other running back went to get his too. And so like, because we don't know who's going in. We've been rotating all night, pretty much 50-50. When my running back coach says, Stallings, you in. I can't describe how I was feeling when I heard that, because I knew that could have went anyway. And I knew they was going to run the ball. And now I'm going in. This is the group that's going to have an opportunity to beat Kentucky. And I can see it as plain as day. Like right now, I'll never forget this. Dave came to the huddle and he said, let's go, Tony. Ace right, 24 counter. Ready, break.
12: 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Motion by Branch. Give to Stallings. Stallings takes the middle. Stallings at the 10. Cardinals win. Touchdown, Stallings. We picked the right Jeep player in the game. Little did we know. Pandemonium in the end zone, Tony Stallings.
0: But now you know the story behind the run. It's a story I've been wanting to tell for a long time, but I needed to tell it the way the Lord wanted me to tell it. To where the focus won't be on football. It won't be on me. It won't be on no coaches. It won't be on Louisville. It won't be on UK. It'll be about Jesus Christ. The peace that he provides. And a plan to hear half of your life, if you're just willing to trust.
1: And a terrific job in the editing, production, and storytelling by our own Greg Hengler. And a special thanks to Vision Video for this story. To learn more about TC, check out his website at tcstallings.life. tcstallings.life. And what a story you heard about the run of his life and what was behind it, and the run he's still running. Because in the end, that's what he learned. He put his priorities in the right place in the end. And that's all it is. Again, anyone going through any faith walk knows that priority. And when they get out of line, well, things go wrong for you. And for him, it was just football in the flesh versus what God wants from him. And when he got that aligned properly, it unleashed his performance on the field. Because he put God first. It was just that simple. He put God first and football second. And for any of you struggling with that priority, if you're believers, again, whatever your belief, well, you know, take solace and take inspiration from the story in the end. Because what he wasn't looking for was his coach's approval or even those fans' approval in the end, but just God's, and the rest took care of itself. We love to tell these faith stories on the show because so many of you listening care about and take seriously your walk with God. The story of T.C. Stallings his famous run, the story behind that run, here on Our American Stories.
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18: From ABC News, I'm Mike Dubusky. New financial disclosures from the Office of Government Ethics finds President Trump reported making at least $2.2 billion last year, with Democrats now vowing to investigate the Trump family for engaging in what they call unethical business dealings. ABC's Jay O'Brien.
19: The White House repeatedly insisting the president only acts in the best interest of the American people and pointing out that President Trump's assets are in a trust, but not a traditional blind trust run by a third party, instead one managed by his children. A statement, White House spokesperson Anna Kelly saying neither the president nor his family has ever engaged or will ever engage in conflicts of interest.
18: The Trump administration is also responding to the continuing discourse over the reflecting pool. Renovation efforts there topping $16 million have resulted in the lining of the pool peeling and, for a time, green algae in the water. President Trump blaming vandals for the deterioration. U.S. Secretary of the Interior Doug Burgum speaking with ABC's This Week Today.
20: The real story here is, how did we let this nation's capital fall into such disrepair, where we had monument after monument, statue after statue, fountain after fountain, covered with graffiti, anti-American graffiti, and how that was never reported as a story. And now when President Trump goes to fix it up, that becomes a story.
18: A plane made a hard landing into New York City's East River in the last hour. Officials say 10 people were on board and no one was hurt. Many are headed home from 4th of July festivities and running into some weather-related travel delays as well.
4: When we talk about nationwide, FlightAware has tracked 186 cancellations and 712 delays into or within the U.S. so far this morning. Yesterday, there were 5,400 delays, more than 800 cancellations, mostly due to weather out of Chicago.
18: ABC's Alex Brochet, and in Iran, hundreds of thousands of people attending prayer services for the late Supreme Leader. 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
18: Paul Pelosi, the husband of former House Speaker Nancy Pelosi, is now facing a hit-and-run charge after he allegedly ran into a parked car with his vehicle and then drove away. Authorities say no one was in that parked car. The 86-year-old Pelosi was picked up a short distance away and allegedly told investigators he hit something but did not know what he hit, so he kept driving. The sheriff's department detected no alcohol on Pelosi, and he was not arrested. There are warnings about a spreading parasitic infection. It's from a foodborne illness that can be contracted by drinking or eating contaminated food and water. ABC medical correspondent Dr. Darian Sutton explains.
23: This can be quite serious, especially for those who are higher risk. This is an ongoing parasitic outbreak of an infection called cyclosporiasis. We typically see this in the United States, and it has been tracked since 2019. But what makes this year different is that the numbers are trending higher than what we typically see. So far, the CDC has documented between May and mid-June, at least 145 cases, nearly 20 hospitalizations, and in certain states, we're seeing dramatic rises.
18: And in Spain, animal rights activists gathering today in Pamplona, many of them wearing fake cattle horns covered in red paint, protesting the city's Running of the Bulls event. Critics are calling the event cruel to animals and calling for organizers to abandon its ties to the bullfighting industry. The protests are common around this time of year. I'm Mike Dubosky, ABC News.
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28: It's the weekend, and American citizenship is still a birthright. We start here. The Supreme Court bats down a challenge to a fundamental citizenship policy.
29: Six of the justices saying, no, Donald Trump cannot change birthright citizenship.
0: through executive order.
28: Why President Trump lost the case and what it now means for millions of families. In a surprise decision, the Supreme Court deals a blow to Trump's plans for mail ballots.
1: Bottom line, she said, Brad, is that there's nothing in the law about ballot receipt.
28: Of all the justices to write the decision, it was Trump's hand-picked appointee, what it could now mean for the midterms. And as we celebrate America's birthday, we did some digging.
3: We thought they'd want to know that they might be related to Revolutionary War soldiers.
28: Why daughters and sons of the American Revolution have a new family member. From ABC News, this is Start Here Weekend. I'm Brad Milkey. For a case to get all the way to the Supreme Court, it's got to be either very divisive or perhaps very wonky. Otherwise, lower courts would have solved this long ago. For decades, the concept of birthright citizenship was neither of those things. The common reading of the 14th Amendment of the United States was a pretty simple one. If you're born in the U.S., you're a citizen of the U.S. For years, though, President Trump insisted that should not be the case. His lawyers crafted an argument saying if you read the text carefully, it's not the case.
5: It wasn't meant for people that escaped or invaded, came into our country illegally. It was meant for the children of slaves.
28: Based on that advice, the president issued executive orders, basically instructing the federal government to ignore the legitimacy of birthright citizenship.
8: What about that one in the court? That one is likely to be.
9: Could be. We think we have good grounds, but you could be right. I mean, you'll find out.
28: Which is how one of the most basic pieces of immigration law in this country landed before the highest court in the land. The implications were enormous.
10: When immigrant rights are under attack, what do we do?
28: And this week, on their final day of their term, these justices ruled once and for all against the president on this. Multiple blockbuster decisions to talk about here. We're going to start by focusing on this one with Sarah Isger. She's a former Supreme Court clerk, former GOP campaign official, former DOJ official under Attorney General Jeff Sessions, now an ABC News legal analyst. Sarah, can you just talk me through this case and what happened here?
0: Donald Trump's first day in office, he signed this birthright citizenship executive order restricting automatic citizenship only to people who had at least a citizen or legal permanent resident parent.
9: It's ridiculous. We're the only country in the world that does this with birthright, as you know.
0: As you say, this was a total change in how we've done birthright citizenship in the country in the past 100 years. And so immediately it was enjoined by courts across the country. It went up to the Supreme Court once already, where they said that you couldn't do nationwide injunctions. And now it is back up for final decision. We got 194 pages, six of the justices saying, no, Donald Trump cannot change birthright citizenship through executive order.
10: You may try to redefine what it means to be an American and you will fail. We are American. We belong here. And no wannabe king will ever take that away from us.
0: But only five of the justices saying that that's because the 14th Amendment already defines birthright citizenship to include anyone born here on American soil.
28: Oh, that's interesting. So the rationale here, it was not unanimous that these justices were like, yeah, the text is super clear. You're born here. You're a citizen here.
0: That's right. So the 14th Amendment says, in fact, it's the very first line of the 14th Amendment. Any person born in the United States and subject to the jurisdiction thereof shall be a citizen of the United States and a state in which they reside. That subject to the jurisdiction thereof is where the hang up is. Did that only apply to the former slaves? Because after Dred Scott, the Supreme Court had said that no black person, free or slave, could be a citizen of the United States. So the 14th Amendment was clearly meant to fix that problem. But did it go further? The text doesn't say that it's limited to former slaves, obviously. So five of the justices saying, yes, this includes anyone born in the United States who's not, for instance, a diplomat here while working for a foreign government. But four of the justices saying, well, no, the 14th Amendment doesn't say that. You had Justice Kavanaugh once again in the middle saying that he thought the statute passed by Congress in 1940 and 1952 prevented Donald Trump from redefining birthright citizenship, but that maybe Congress could pass some other law if they wanted to. But that, of course, not at issue in this case.
28: How big were the stakes here? This could have had basically a fundamental reimagining of immigration, I assume.
0: Look, look, in some sense, the stakes were high if the case had come out the other way, but nobody thought this case was going to come out for Donald Trump, including the day he signed this executive order.
2: Oh, this was like legal analysts being like, they're not going to go for this. We'll just see sort of what their opinion is, how they define it.
0: Not in a million years. Now, maybe if Donald Trump had a much, much narrower executive order that only touched on what they call birthright tourism, this idea that you come here 8 months pregnant, you always intend to go back to your home country, you have a child, and then return, that might have been a different legal question.
6: It's been abused. It's one of those things that was intended to serve a noble and important purpose and has been thwarted and overused and abused. And so I'm sure that we'll continue to look at that.
0: But Donald Trump's sweeping executive order, nobody thought there were ever 5 votes to uphold that. So this actual decision, despite it being 194 pages, I'm not sure will have big legal ramifications moving forward compared to some of the other cases that the Supreme Court decided this term, which I think go much more fundamentally to executive power, the role of Congress, the role of the courts, and the role of the president.
2: Well, yeah, and to that end, like, there were a lot of cases here, and you've got your book, Last Branch Standing, sort of about how this court, these particular 9 justices, see the Constitution, see the current moment. What is your takeaway from this case, but like the broader term?
0: The last several terms have been about the constitutional crisis that the court sees, which is the problem of Congress not doing its job, and then a government being run by executive order by presidents who swing the pendulum every 4 years on any number of issues, whether it's immigration or climate change or anything else in between that Americans might care about. So you see Congress trying to make the president more politically accountable for his own branch. Mm-hmm. That's the Slaughter case about these so-called independent agencies and saying if you are a main principal officer in the executive branch, the president gets to be able to fire you if you won't implement his policies, and Congress can't change that. At the same time, we see a lot of limits to executive power. This idea that, no, the president acting alone without clear statutory authority is not going to go around changing the law. That's the birthright citizenship case.
2: Right. And this term is now over. We have more arguments later in the year as part of the new term, and we already know what one of those will be. It'll be a decision on assault weapons bans throughout cities like Chicago. So big cases from these justices, and it will be the same justices, we think, because no retirements announced. So Sarah Isger, you can keep psychoanalyzing the same people. Thank you.
0: Thank you.
2: Next up on Start Here Weekend, before that term was over, the Supreme Court issued another ruling in another landmark case that could impact how you vote. That's after the break.
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2: Welcome back to Start Here Weekend from ABC News. I'm Brad Milkey. The most significant aspect of the Trump era is not necessarily to do with legislation or policy. The questions he prompts are much more basic. Among them, what can the president do? What are his limits? And are those limits about tradition or law? Because he is very willing to flout tradition. What can he undo without the approval of another branch like Congress? And when his party is at risk of losing power, how much can his administration do to reshape the entire electoral process? Questions like that. Well, on Monday, on an absolutely titanic day at the Supreme Court, the 9 justices ruled on cases that had to do with all of this. Let's talk about arguably the biggest one of them, a case that single-handedly affects election results in future years. We're talking about ballots sent through the mail and when they can be counted. This result was considered shocking in some legal circles. ABC senior Washington reporter Devin Dwyer was there at the court for the initial arguments and then again as the ruling came in. So, Devin, this was especially huge with the midterms looming later this year. What happened?
1: A big surprise, Brad, and a decision by Justice Amy Coney Barrett, one of Donald Trump's handpicked appointments, of course, and a very conservative jurist, 5-4 decision upholding a law in Mississippi, Republican-led state, that allows mail ballots that were cast by Election Day to be counted up to 5 days after the polls have closed, assuming they were already in the mail.
31: If Election Day must be what it was in 1845, that takes out much more than the ballot receipt laws of 30 states today. It dooms absentee voting, modern methods of voting, the secret ballot.
1: This was challenged by the Republican Party head on.
32: That reality
3: gives the lie to the idea that we have a uniform national election day.
1: It was backed, that challenge, by the Trump administration, and the Fifth Circuit Court of Appeals, conservative court of appeals, in fact, struck down Mississippi's law, in essence, saying election day means election day, not week or month or period. And therefore, they said this late ballot counting shouldn't be allowed. But Justice Barrett delivered quite a stunning different interpretation. And that means for now, in the 29 states across the country that have some sort of grace period for mail ballots that are cast but arrive after election day, that can all continue.
2: And well, and like you've been saying, like the decision, surprising, the fact that it came from Amy Coney Barrett siding with the liberals here, even more surprising, right? What was the ruling from her?
1: Absolutely. And she made very clear this was a narrow decision, that it was not a constitutional decision. In her view, it was a pretty straightforward textual interpretation of federal law governing elections. The bottom line, she said, Brad, is that there's nothing in the law about ballot receipt. And in her words, quote, we can't add to the words Congress chose. And therefore, you know, as is the case with much of our election system, states are the ones that are left to fill in the details. They administer the elections. Every state has slightly different rules. We know that. And Barrett said that should continue. States administer elections. There's nothing in federal law that overrides them on this. And even in spite of concerns about fraud, which she does acknowledge, she says it should be up to each state to set their own policies, and that there's nothing inherently wrong with, you know, a choice that was made by Election Day or on Election Day being counted if it's not, you know, received until after Election Day.
2: She was nominated by President Trump. And in fact, I imagine when he was nominating her, he was probably thinking about abortion law. That was obviously a thing surrounding her nomination. And also perhaps elections, right? That those are the cases he seems to really, really care about. What has the reaction been like in Republican circles to this?
1: Well, the White House and the president himself, as you can imagine, have been sounding off about this, although at least so far not naming Barrett directly for the decision. She wrote the opinion but was joined by Chief Justice John Roberts in this conclusion.
5: Well, because of the mail-in ballot ruling, which was a little bit surprising, gives people more time to vote illegally, let's say, but the SAVE Act is even more important.
1: They plan to use this decision as added leverage now to pass legislation through Congress, where Republicans still hold majorities, although narrowly, in both chambers. They want a crackdown on mail ballots.
5: And no mail-in ballots unless you're in the military, disabled, you're ill, or you're away, or even on a vacation. We're being very open about it.
1: Of course, they want ID requirements and citizenship requirements in addition. And even the state of Mississippi, Brad, which won the case, lawmakers there had, you know, enacted this law, Republican lawmakers. The governor of Mississippi said he is calling on the state legislature to repeal the law and change it to get in line with President Trump, which, of course, they can do. And so a very interesting fallout. But as we've said, for most of those states, you know, 14 states have very generous grace periods. We've seen what that can mean in states like California, where the ballots have certainly been trickling in days after the election, leading to a really long count. But it also has had a big impact in states with, you know, big veteran populations, service members overseas right now, and you know, expats that are living abroad and still get to vote in those places where they're reliant on the mail. They typically have been given a little more grace, and that will continue.
2: I was going to say, practically, are there like partisan implications here? Does it favor Democrats? Does it favor certain types of candidates? And will we see changes in other states because of this ruling's precedent?
1: It's a great question, Brad. An election analyst that I've spoken to, who have actually studied this, conducted social science peer-reviewed studies, say that statistically it's actually a wash when it comes to this specific issue of timely cast but late arriving ballots. Even when it comes to speeding up results, one very significant study found only a minor increase in speediness if this had been discontinued. So it was clear that at the outset, the practical impact of this was not maybe going to be substantial, but when it comes to the psyche of Americans and the perception of our, you know, our elections being legitimate and being secure in light of all the other rhetoric, that's where this really has its punch. Because now, as Justice Alito writes in his dissent in this case, this decision is only going to feed distrust with our system and undermine public confidence in the vote this November and going forward.
2: Right. And again, several big decisions throughout this last week. The Supreme Court upheld state bans on transgender athletes and girls in women's sports. They ruled to block the firing of Federal Reserve Governor Lisa Cook, but they did vote to allow the removal of Rebecca Slaughter from the Federal Trade Commission. So Trump sort of won some, he lost some, but just that firing alone could have big impacts now on some of these federal agencies. Devin Dwyer, thank you so much.
1: Thanks, Brad.
2: This whole year, we've been gearing up for America's 250th birthday, July 4, 1776, exactly 250 years ago. And so we've had celebratory events across the U.S., especially this weekend. And while we say happy birthday to America, I want to do something special.

0: good shape.
1: This is Stephen Smith. He's an archaeologist who has spent nearly 30 years studying the southern battlefields of the American Revolution.
2: Wait, so that's a button from a U.S., like from a revolutionary soldier uniform?
0: Yeah, absolutely.
2: Wow.
1: He's showing off some trays, which at first glance appear to hold little flat rocks. They're crusty, about the size of a quarter. As you lean closer, though, you start to notice some familiar markings.
2: How can you tell that they're continental buttons?
0: Oh, well, because on some of them, which Jim probably has, they have a USA on them.
2: Really?
0: Yeah.
2: I didn't even know they were referring it to the United States of America that early.
0: That's, a lot of people don't know that.
1: Across the hall from us is James Legg, an archaeologist in the research division at the Institute, who also specializes in battlefield and military site archaeology.
3: This is a typical American musket ball, which we can judge from the size of it.
1: These treasures are just a sampling of the hundreds of artifacts carefully excavated by Stephen and James from a Revolutionary War battlefield about 35 miles northeast of campus. It's the site of the Battle of Camden. Okay, quick American Revolution refresher to set the scene for you. The Battle of Camden was on August 16th, 1780. Leading up to this, Patriot forces had won key victories in the north, forcing the British to shift their whole strategy to the south. But that shift was working. Savannah had now fallen. Charleston had just surrendered 3 months earlier in the largest American defeat of the entire war. To try to pick up the pieces, Congress sent General Horatio Gates to turn things around in the Carolinas. At least, that's what they hoped.
0: But it'd been a beautiful area, full moon, and the two armies met just down the road where we will walk.
1: We're now standing in a wooded area in Camden, South Carolina, just off of what is now a state highway. This was the spot that became a battlefield.
0: You would have seen huge virgin pines. You couldn't even put your arms around them. In this open area like you see today, with these trees widely spaced, and there was high, what was called wire grass.
1: All right, we are up against a break right now, but when we come back, we'll tell you how this battle unfolded, but also what's been discovered about it more recently. We're back after the break.
4: What is dedication?
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8: Welcome back to Start Here Weekend from ABC News. I'm Brad Milkey. We're doing something special here at the back half of the show as we examine the Battle of Camden back in 1780. This is part of our America 250 coverage. And on this fateful night in 1780, General Horatio Gates was marching his starving, exhausted army through the South Carolina heat toward British forces camped at Camden. He had trained soldiers at his disposal, Maryland and Delaware Continentals, but also militiamen, farmers, and teenagers from Virginia and North Carolina. And while you might have heard tales of guerrilla warfare, this was not that. This was a stand-up battle, with rows upon rows of men with muskets opening fire on each other. In the dead of night, these two armies stumbled into each other in the road.
9: Think of this guy, poor lonely guy, walking down this narrow road at night, probably on a horse, and he's out front of a several thousand man army, a column of men. He looks off and he sees another guy coming towards him.
8: After a skirmish, both sides pulled back and waited for dawn. That's when the real battle began.
10: As soon as the battle started, two-thirds of the American army ran away.
8: Right.
10: All the militia just ran away. So that left the Continentals to face the entire British force.
9: And that would have been about 1,400.
11: 1,400 Continentals. And these were the regulars, the guys who had their uniforms, who had some training. But all of a sudden, they're on their own.
8: This became a devastating defeat for a revolution on the brink. Within just an hour, this fighting was over, the field littered with the fallen.
9: The British say it was at least 900 casualties, American casualties. We'll never know how many really were killed here. The standard estimate is around 300 are still out here, buried somewhere.
8: Buried. I really hadn't considered it until this moment. The men who fought and died that day are still right underfoot. The British didn't have dedicated cemeteries for fallen revolutionaries. Using whatever tools were available, shallow graves were carved out, and bodies were dumped in that day. But where are they now? Who's in them? This is where Stephen and James come in.
10: Well, we knew from the beginning of the project that the burials were there. And we knew the collectors had found a number of them over the years, metal detecting.
8: James Legg had been surveying this area since 1998. Stephen Smith came to the scene not much later. Over two decades, they mapped out thousands of artifacts, trying to build a picture of this battle. Clusters of spent musket balls could tell you exactly where fighting was heaviest. But it wasn't until the onset of the COVID pandemic that they got back out on the battlefield for intensive field work.
10: Nothing was happening here. Everything in South Carolina was shut down. I didn't have anything to do. And I went up there almost every day for months and metal detected. And Steve did a lot, too.
11: Right.
10: And we had some volunteers who joined us. And we probably doubled our data.
9: Yeah. We wanted to be 6 feet apart anyway, right? With the metal detecting. So it just worked out.
10: Yeah. So
9: outdoors, 6 feet apart. Perfect time.
11: Perfect time for field work, right?
8: As they scoured large sections of this battlefield with metal detectors, James found one of these USA buttons about a foot deep in the ground, which then led to a shocking discovery.
10: I got one USA button, and it occurred to me that it might be a burial. And so I scraped the bottom of the hole, and there was a femur, the shaft of a femur running through the bottom of the hole.
11: A bone?
10: Yeah.
11: Wow.
10: Yeah.
8: Somehow, despite 240 years of farming and plows and relic hunters combing this area, some of these bones had worked their way back to the surface. These archaeologists didn't just want to study these remains. They wanted to give these soldiers the proper burial they never received in 1780. So, in the fall of 2022, with funding from the South Carolina Battleground Preservation Trust, they got to work excavating the site.
10: If you pick up the ball, pick it straight up so that it doesn't rotate any.
8: And they realized this grave alone held more than just one body.
10: There was a tight cluster of five men. I mean, like this wide.
11: Just like 5 feet across?
10: Five individuals. Yeah, maybe 5 feet wide. All facing in the same direction, but two of them obviously were pretty much stacked on top of the first three.
8: Over the course of about 5.5 weeks, 14 individuals were excavated across several burial sites. These men became known as the Camden 14. They weren't all revolutionaries. One set of remains, they say, was a British soldier from the 71st Highland Regiment in Scotland.
10: He was easy because he had a brass regimental device from his shoulder belt. It had a 71 on it. His buttons had 71s on them. There's no question that's who he was.
8: Another set of remains was unable to be identified.
10: There was nothing diagnostic on the burial. He's one of the ones who was found by relic hunters years ago, one of the two that we excavated that they found. They also found the 71st guy.
8: But based on their archaeological analysis and finding those USA buttons we talked about earlier, Steve and James say they believe the rest of these 12 men were Continental soldiers from Maryland, Delaware, or North Carolina. A year later, in 2023, these 12 men received full military honors at a ceremony in Camden.
12: Let tyrants shake
8: them. 1,000 people attended. Representatives from the UK and France arrived to pay their respects.
9: Okay.
8: We visited the Quaker Cemetery in Camden, where they now lay deep in the earth. Two rows of six graves, each marked with marble stone and an engraving, unknown.
9: 12 headstones that say unknown Revolutionary War, Battle of Camden, August 16, 1780.
11: So now these men here, these 12 men, are buried no longer in a shallow grave.
9: Right, they're buried properly 6 feet down in a concrete vault. And within that concrete vault is a 18th century style coffin.
8: For Stephen and James, this was the culmination of two decades worth of work. But a new project was just beginning. And just recently, there was a breakthrough, the conclusion of a story 250 years in the making. So up until now, we've been telling you the story of the Camden 14 through the eyes of archaeologists, the people looking for clues buried in the dirt. But once those artifacts are uncovered, the pace really starts picking up. It has to. What can last for centuries caked in dirt can start disintegrating the moment it's touched by air. Working alongside James Legg and Stephen Smith on the battlefield was a team of forensic anthropologists from the Richland County Coroner's Office.
13: This appears to be pretty shallow, but there is scab, yeah.
8: And as they received these remains, the coroner's office treated the excavation like a typical crime scene. analyzing the bones, gathering samples, all to establish a profile for each individual. How old were they when they died? What height might they have been?
10: They went into a coroner's vehicle and they went to the Richland County Coroner's Office, and each individual was laid out on a table and thoroughly studied from a physical anthropology standpoint.
11: Like as many sort of bones as you had, could recover from an individual, they would try to sort of reconstruct
10: laid each person out in correct anatomical order, whatever was still there.
8: It didn't stop there. If you've listened to a true crime podcast, you know that with a small sample of DNA, you can extract someone's entire genetic sequence. So could they apply that technology to these soldiers? Could they go beyond theorizing about these men marked as unknown in the cemetery and actually, for the first time, name them? They called in a friend.
14: They said, do you think you can do what you did for us on that Jane Doe for these men that died 246 years ago? And I said, well, maybe. You know, let's try. We have to try.
8: This is Allison Peacock. She's the founder and president of FHD Forensics.
14: I'm a forensic investigative genetic genealogist. We do unidentified subject investigations for lots of different kinds of cases. We work with trafficking victims. We work with medical examiners. We work with detectives.
8: All right, we're coming up on our final break right now. But when we come back, we will tell you how Allison and her team were able to find a genetic match to a battle more than 200 years ago. We're back after the break.
1: This is the story of a very special woman. In a matter of seconds, she turned herself into a great mathematician or an entrepreneur. 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She could also make monsters disappear, especially those that lurked in the shadows under the bed. Once, this woman put back together a teenage girl's broken heart, which had been shattered in a thousand pieces, just by giving her a bear hug. She masqueraded as a regular person at work, but as a superhero at home. Everyone knows her as Gabriella. I still call her Mom.
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21: Sorry.
18: It's okay. I just need you to listen to me.
22: I know that a lot of times, Mom, it might not seem like I'm listening to you, but I am. I hear you. And what you say really does matter to me.
23: I mean, let's be honest. No kid likes rules, but I get why we have them. I hear you, and I know it's because you care.
24: All the talks we've had over the years, including what you've told me about not using alcohol and other drugs, they stick with me. 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
24: 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So thank you, Dad, for talking and preparing me for what's ahead.
22: Thanks, Mom, for never giving up and always being my biggest fan.
23: Thank you for letting me know what you expect, so I can try to meet your expectations.
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8: Welcome back to Start Here Weekend from ABC News. I'm Brad Milkey. We're going to finish up our last segment here, in which we've been talking about the Camden 14, the group of Revolutionary War soldiers found dead in a field more than 200 years later, and who recently scientists have been working to identify. Allison Peacock, a geneticist, and her team had been working on this case with the Richland County Coroner's Office. So they answered the call, but they were assigned a daunting task. Was there any usable DNA still on these 18th century bones? If there was, this could be one of the oldest genetic genealogy identifications ever recorded.
14: You know, we subcontract out the lab work to whatever lab we think is going to be the best for each case. So I knew that if there was any chance of getting a usable sample, it was going to be from the ancient DNA experts at Estrella Forensics in Santa Cruz, California. And we knew we had also done cases with the Richland County Coroner's Office using Estrella's lab work. So I just said, you know, let's trial it.
8: Sure enough, that lab was able to extract DNA, in one case from just a tiny piece of skull. From these samples, they were able to create two genetic profiles.
14: They create what's called a genotype file, and that is essentially the type of file that's generated by any kind of direct-to-consumer test when somebody spits in a tube. And they give it to us, and we upload it to GEDmatch and to FamilyTree DNA, which are the only two databases that allow forensic uploads. And so once we do that, we evaluate the returns.
8: Sounds simple enough, right? And if you've ever tried these services like Ancestry and done the tube thing, you know that you don't just learn about your own genetic makeup. You might be linked to relatives who have also participated in the program because you share a high percentage of DNA with each other. But once you start branching out on that family tree, those matches, those percentages start going down significantly, which makes it seem like it would be impossible to find modern day DNA matches with a guy who died in 1780.
14: You know, the common sense in our industry says that each time the DNA is halved, and that's what happens with each generation, you know, when someone has a child.
7: Like you have a kid and they get half of your DNA.
14: Exactly.
7: And half of your partner's, basically.
14: Exactly. And then that child's child gets 25%, and then you go down to 12.5%.
7: Right.
14: And so by the time you've gone nine generations, a lot of people expected that there might not be enough to really do anything with, and they were wrong.
8: When Allison's team uploaded these two genotype files, they were stunned by the results.
14: In this case, we had 20,000 matches for each of the soldiers, and that was just unheard of.
8: Like genetic detectives, they had some leads. Now, Allison and her team had to do the painstaking work of researching family trees, looking for patterns among the matches. They homed in on one soldier. anthropologists had already gleaned some details from his remains. He was likely just a teenager, 16 to 18 years old. He was unlikely to have direct descendants, children, but what about siblings, cousins, nieces, and nephews?
14: At some point when we began on this case and started looking at the depth of the data that we had to analyze, we went ahead. One, we thought it was important for people to know. We thought they'd want to know that they might be related to Revolutionary War soldiers. So we wrote to his top 250 matches in both databases. And we had, then we also had some stories air in the media. And between those two things, we had at least 800 people that registered for the project, shared their family tree, told us what they knew about anybody they had in their family that was at Camden.
8: Patterns were starting to emerge. Ancestors were being traced to prominent families in Anne Arundel County, Maryland.
0: Okay, so I think most of y'all here know why we're here.
8: And finally, last month, on a warm June morning in Baltimore, a little over a year after this investigation began,
0: I guess y'all are kind of wondering what his name is.
8: Allison revealed the name of this unknown soldier to his living family members.
0: His name is John Pumphrey, and he was a private in the 7th Maryland Regiment. Yeah, I think that deserves an applause. And, you know, John Pumphrey's been talking to us for a long time.
8: John Pumphrey. A man whose name had been lost since the 18th century, who had fought for a young nation and was known as only 9B during this excavation, was now back from the dead.
0: So John Pumphrey was one of the younger boys to enlist in the Maryland line. According to our anthropologist, he was as young as 16 to 18 when he died in 1780. But he enlisted in 1777, January 5th. So that means he was 13 to 15 years old when he enlisted.
8: Allison painted a picture of Pumphrey to his family members. He was an orphan from a prosperous family who enlisted in the Continental Army, likely because the pay, clothes, and meals were life-changing to a boy with no prospects. He fought in some of the war's biggest battles, marching roughly 1,000 miles.
0: So he initially signed up for 3 years. In 1779, Richard Anderson, the commander of the 7th Maryland Regiment at the time, gave him a $100 bonus to re-enlist to serve throughout the rest of the war. And $100 in 1779 was like thousands of dollars. I mean, that could have changed his life, but unfortunately it ended up being a fateful choice.
8: It was an emotional event. Attendees teared up as they essentially learned about a new family member. So many of them had assisted in this research by submitting their own DNA, offering up family stories, digging for information themselves, like Russell Hudson. He now knows John Pumphrey was his 6th great uncle.
2: They were looking for some researchers, so I did some research with her and with her company that way, and I went to Maryland State Archives for 3 days.
8: Or Nancy Pumphrey White, Pumphrey's 4th great-grandniece, who was able to locate some key land records.
3: It's just amazing, and I hope a lot of people come away from this feeling proud, and especially proud to be an American.
8: Julie Strickland, who herself had been on a journey to learn her biological family's history as an adopted woman. She is Pumphrey's 5th great-grandniece.
4: I'm just so glad that they did this. They worked really hard, really hard. And we can say his thing.
8: In the meantime, Allison Peacock's team at FHD Forensics is hard at work trying to discover the name of the other genetic profile.
14: We've had a lot of funding issues because it's incredibly expensive work, and it's taken 5 or 6 different organizations to make it happen. And so there have been times we had to set it aside. And so we did set the second soldier aside because he wasn't showing yet the promise that John Pumphrey's case was. But the second soldier, he's called 11A, and I'm related to him. So we will be finding his name eventually.
5: Wait, excuse me? Wait, yeah. You're related to him?
14: I am related to him.
5: What happened there? You just found that out?
14: Well, the second I got the file spec, of course I was going to compare it to my own DNA.
8: In many ways, this is still a young country. 250 years is not a long time compared to the empire these young men sought to overthrow. And yet every day, it's easy to feel a bit more removed from that common purpose. Like one of those pewter USA buttons, it doesn't take much to corrode. But what was true then is true now. The more you learn about someone, the harder it is to discount them, to write them off.
14: We are a melting pot, and we are all related to each other, and it's amazing to think what's happened in the last 250 years. you know, what he was fighting for and what we are today. And it is something that gives you pause.
1: There are still more unknown soldiers out there, more names to learn.
6: Well, of course, I'd like to see as many as possible identified. Ultimately, I'd like to see a lot more individuals excavated.
1: And while we mark July 4th, 1776, that was just the start of this project called the United States.
9: A lot of the things that happened in the South didn't happen until 1780. You know, hopefully we can sustain that all the way through these 5 years until we get to 250 years of what happened in South Carolina.
1: It took blood and sweat and dreams to get us past that point. It took sacrifice from young men like John Pumphrey. Now it's up to his family, and I don't mean his genetic relatives. I mean all of us, to keep it alive. All right, that'll do it for us. Thank you so much for listening to Start Here Weekend from ABC News. Start Here Weekend is produced by Aaron Ferrer, Emily Schutz, Kelly Therese, Jen Newman, and Anthony Ali. Ariel Chester is our social media producer. Josh Cohen is director of podcast programming. I'm our managing editor. Thanks to John Newman, Tara Gimbel, Eamon McNiff, and Katie Dendos. 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
25: From ABC News, I'm Mike Tabusky. New financial disclosures put out by the Office of Government Ethics find President Trump last year made $2.2 billion, triple what he earned in 2024 before he took office. ABC's Jay O'Brien reports.
29: Staggering profits, unprecedented for an American president.
30: What we've not seen is someone who is proactively growing their wealth while president.
29: Megan Gorman, who chronicled presidential wealth in her book, All the President's Money.
30: I've never seen a situation where someone has been proactive like this.
29: Trump pointing to the stock market to explain his gains. But the more than 900 pages show a Trump family business empire that's expanded alongside the president's time in office, extending from real estate holdings to merchandise to cryptocurrency.
25: Much of the country dealing with severe weather over this holiday weekend, from extreme heat to...
31: in Chicago, torrential rain triggering flash flood warnings as storms push through overnight. Drivers stranded on flooded roads. One woman and her two dogs died when a tree fell on her mobile home. In New Jersey's Paramus, trees and power lines knocked down as the storm blew through. In New York City, a tree falling on a subway train in the Bronx, injuring the operator.
25: ABC's Morgan Norwood. More storms with the potential for flooding are in the forecast for the East Coast this week. One woman was killed overnight in a fireworks explosion in Los Angeles County. Chino police arriving on scene to see a car engulfed in flames. Meanwhile, the quick actions of fire crews in New Orleans last night meant no one was hurt when a transformer exploded, sparking an underground fire in the French Quarter. New Orleans Mayor Helene Moreno.
32: People were cleared out of the way, ensuring that the fire was contained. And ultimately, that resulted in us having zero injuries because of this incident.
25: And two people sustained minor injuries in New York today when a plane carrying eight passengers made a hard landing in the river. You're listening to ABC News.
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25: Violence in New York City overnight when a masked gunman opened fire on a 4th of July barbecue. New York Police Commissioner Jessica Tisch.
16: In total, 8 people were shot, 4 adults and 4 children, ages 6, 7, 12, and 14.
25: A 21-year-old remains in critical condition. Authorities there are looking into whether this was a gang-related shooting. It was their first time at the World Cup, and now Cape Verde has been knocked out of the running. ABC's Melissa Adan is following it from Los Angeles.
17: No team has earned more credit in defeat than this Cape Verde team. Argentina on Friday, barely scraping by after a stunning performance by Cape Verde. The match going into extra time. Superstar Messi and his team ending the African Islands Cinderella run 3-2. Now Argentina will play Egypt in the round of 16. Out here in LA, we are excited for Mexico. They are preparing to face off against England tonight. The winner, of course, moves on to the quarterfinals.
25: Elsewhere at the World Cup, Fulurin Bagalun will now be allowed to play in the U.S. team's next match against Belgium after FIFA announced it's postponing its punishment for a red card violation last week. And in Tehran today, hundreds of thousands turned out for memorial services to the late Supreme Leader Ayatollah Khomeini. Khomeini was killed in an airstrike back in February as part of the ongoing war with the U.S. and Israel. Mike Dubusky, ABC News.
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Hey, broadcasting live from Denver, Colorado, it's The Weekend with Michael Brown. Glad to have you joining the program today. 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I'm on X, Instagram, Facebook, and they're all generally at Michael D. Brown. 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You'll figure out which one is me, and then go follow me there. And then finally, I'm doing a Substack now, and it's at heckofajob.com. Heckofajob.com. In fact, that's going to be our first story today because it's something that I posted yesterday. So go subscribe. It doesn't cost anything. I may at some point let you make a contribution if you want to make a contribution, but I'm going to keep it free. 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So let's start with that because something happened this week. You know, my routine is pretty standard. You know, I get up pretty early every morning. I'm usually up between 5 and 5:30. And I do that simply because it's out of habit, because I used to do a morning shift. So I was always in the studio by 6 a.m., and I really haven't changed much. But what I do is I generally turn on the local news, primarily because I kind of want to see what the headlines are and what's the weather going to be. You know, what's the weather? So I turn on our local Fox affiliate. I think this was Thursday morning. And I'm not really paying much attention to it. I'm a drive-by listener, kind of like, you know, people are on radio. I was being a drive-by, you know, observer of whatever was on the television. And then this friend of mine, who is one of the local anchors, starts talking about there is a study out about the living wage. That caught my attention because every time I hear people on the left talk about the need for a living wage, my economic brain goes into full gear, and I think you don't realize how stupid that is. So I kind of stop for a moment and I listen. He never tells me or never tells the audience what the study is or who the study is, but the headline goes something like this. A new study out shows that the living wage needs to be $22 an hour for people to be able to, you know, absorb the cost of living, blah, blah, blah, blah. And I thought, it was like a 30-second story, maybe 60 seconds at the most. So I was kind of irritated. I mean, I like this guy. Don't get me wrong. I like him. But that's what the editorial room had fed him, so that's what he's reading off the teleprompter. So I start digging because I want to find where's a study that says $22 is the magical number that we need to do a living wage. Well, here's the number that's making the rounds. And I finally found the source. It's MIT, the Massachusetts Institute of Technology. It has been for some time now, but I think since back in 2003. Yeah, this it's 2003. They've been putting out something called the Living Wage Calculator. And I'm guessing that if my local Fox affiliate did this story, this is one of those things, like pops up in my inbox all the time, where somebody's pushing a particular subject, a particular story. And, you know, iHeart does it. Different PR companies do it. Everybody does it. And it lands in my inboxes, and I'm always deleting, deleting, deleting, unless they've got a really catchy subject line that catches my attention. Or if it's some matter that, or subject matter that interests me, then I might give it 5 seconds instead of a nanosecond. So, yes, MIT has been putting out something called the Living Wage Calculator, and I bet there have been a lot of morning shows around the country that have been running with that story, because if the local affiliate was doing it, then probably all the Fox affiliates were doing. Now, the framing of the story kind of went like this. Here's what it costs to live. Here's the wage that you need. And isn't it a shame that nobody's mandating this? Wow. I thought, well, we do mandate a minimum wage in many places, but are we really going to take the leap and now start saying that we need to mandate a living wage? Because the living wage that I would need, say, in my little hometown in Oklahoma versus
Denver, Colorado, that living wage is going to be entirely different. How are you going to mandate that? So let me be fair. The MIT tool is real. And it's serious work. Started back in 2003 by an economic geographer named Amy Glassmeyer, something like that, Glassmeyer. And it does something that I guess is somewhat useful. It adds up what a family actually spends. Now, I've already had a friend of mine email me about, well, are you talking about a family of four, a family of two, an individual, blah, blah. I'm just going to use, for the purposes of this, just a family. What a family actually spends on rent, food, childcare, healthcare, transportation, taxes. And then MIT tries to tell you what a, you know, what an hourly wage you would need to cover it without government help. Now, the gap it reveals is a real gap. Because in a lot of parts of this country, the legal minimum wage doesn't come close to what it costs to keep a roof over your head. That's not propaganda. That's just simply math. But let's stop there for a moment and just consider. Doesn't the conclusion write itself? Because mandate a living wage. Make the floor match the cost. The problem solved, right? That's kind of like the minimum wage. Why? Have you ever stopped and thought about why do we have a minimum wage? Now, when I was a teenager, back in the dark ages, I don't even remember what the minimum wage was. Maybe it was 90 cents, a buck 10. I don't know what it was. I don't care what it was. The minimum wage was designed so that anybody that's, you know, looking for a summer job or some college kid looking for some part-time work, it was just meant to try to prevent, you know, the abuse of, you know, teenage labor, child labor, you know, a college kid that's just looking for a part-time job during summer months or on the weekend or something, trying to keep, you know, companies from abusing that. So establishing some sort of minimum wage. But then it went from a wage for teenagers, a wage for part-time college students or just people first getting their first entry-level job, to now that's just, oh, we need a minimum wage to support a family of four. Well, that's insane, utterly insane. If you do that, which we'll get to the whole loop that this creates in just a moment, because if a minimum wage, let's say in Colorado is, let's just, for purposes of round numbers, let's just say the minimum wage is $20. Well, if $20 is a minimum wage, why don't we just make it, and I've always said in Colorado, let's make it $52.80, because I'm sitting in Denver, the Mile High City, 5,280 feet. So why don't we just pick a random number, $52.80, because if $20 is good, $30 would be even better. And if a minimum wage, according to those on the left, according to the economic illiterates, if a minimum wage is really not going to cause inflation or anything else to go up, then let's make it a decent wage, $52.80 an hour. You and I know that would be insane. So if we just stop right there, that means that we have to do the same thing with the living wage, mandate it, and the problem solved. Actually, I don't think that's true at all. I don't think it solves the problem. I think it just starts the problem. Yeah, if you mandate a living wage, you've just started a problem that becomes self-sustaining that will never quit. And I'll explain that next. It's The Weekend with Michael Brown. Glad to have you with me. If you want to follow along and read the full analysis that I've done, it's at heckofajob.com. I'll be right back.

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11: Hey, welcome back to The Beacon with Michael Brown. 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If you haven't signed up, go sign up. Doesn't cost you a thing. I haven't even put it in tip jar yet. So it's never going to cost you a thing. It'll be only be a voluntary thing if you want to. But it all started because of a story that I heard on a local news program about the living wage. And it was one of those 30-second stories that, you know, a local news station will do about, oh, there's a study out about a living wage, and we need to do a living wage now. And but they didn't give me any details, just that it was $22 an hour. And so I went digging, because I know there's a problem behind the concept of the living wage. So I want you to ask yourself one question that show did not ask. Where does that living wage number come from? Where do you land on a living wage? And how do you standardize, if you're going to, because you think about minimum wage. I mean, Colorado can have a minimum wage, and then Denver can have a separate minimum wage, and then you can have a federal minimum wage. But how do you do a living wage? Because just Denver has a different cost of living than Colorado Springs, or Pueblo, which is 100 miles south, or Craig, which is way up in the far northwest corner of the state, or Springfield, which is in the far south east corner of the state. All of these places, and every place around the country, has a different cost of living. So, how do you mandate this? And ask that question, where does that living wage number come from? It doesn't get handed down from a mountain. It has to be built. It has to be built out of the local prices. Because the price that I pay for even the stupid Diet Coke that I buy when I come in the studio, that cost is different just within the Denver metropolitan area. At the McDonald's close to the studio,

I pay like $1.69. And over by my house out in the burbs, it's like $1.39. Well, wait a minute. If a living wage is meant to cover prices of things that are necessities, I'm not saying a diet coke's a necessity, you have to build out of local prices. Rent, groceries, the cost of child care. So the number becomes a measurement of what things cost in your, let's just say, town or city, your community. Now watch what happens when you turn that measurement into a mandate. You order every employer in the state or in that community to pay that living wage. Okay, fine. But labor is a cost. And businesses don't eat costs. They pass them along. Every time the cost of something goes up. We went to dinner with some friends last night to a little Mexican place. And if his cost of salsa goes up, he's going to pass that cost along. Because his margin in that restaurant, let's just say it's, you know, a good margin. Let's say it's 3%. He can't afford to let that margin squeeze because he already has a very narrow margin. So if the cost of chips and salsa goes up, he's going to pass that cost along. If the cost for, let's just take iHeart for example. If the cost of microphones, I'm looking at this microphone. If the cost of microphones go up, they're going to pass that cost along somewhere. The cost of advertising is going to go up. You have to order every employer in the state to pay a living wage, but because labor is a cost, the business won't eat that cost. They will simply pass that cost along. The diner you go to for breakfast, the price of the eggs, the daycare, they're going to raise their rates. And notice, the daycare's biggest expense, what's the largest expense in a daycare? Labor. So it's going to get hit twice, because now you're going to mandate that the cost of that labor goes up, the cost of their services goes up. Oh, they get hit all over the place. Rents will drift up, because now there are more dollars chasing the same apartment complexes. And here's a trap that most people don't think about. Rent and child care are the two biggest items. If you go back to the MIT study, in fact, I would say those are the two biggest items in most families, particularly families with children. Rent, mortgages, or rent, and child care. Child care in both cases. If you got kids, child care, it's a huge cost. The two biggest items in the MIT living wage calculation to begin with. So next year and next year and next year, starting in 2003 all the way through 2026, MIT runs the numbers every time. And the cost of living has gone up. Because if we are still talking about a living wage, the mandate you passed just raised the prices of everything that you are measuring. So the living wage recalculates higher, which means you're now below it again. So you have to mandate again. And around and around and around we go. I like to joke that I'm a recovering lawyer. I still have a law degree, but I don't practice anymore. So let me anticipate the objection on the left. Because I know all the good economists will raise it. They'll say, well, you're overstating this. Labor is only a fraction of what a product costs. Maybe a quarter of the cost of a widget. Well, raise wages 10%, that widget's not going to jump 10%. The loop doesn't completely close. And they're right, it doesn't fully close. But here's my response to that. It doesn't have to close to trap you. It just has to move a little bit. Because it's not a perfect circle, it's a ratchet. And every turn, you raise wages, prices follow part of the way, the target is what moves up. And you've gained less ground than you think while you're convincing yourself that you solved the problem. What you really did is you changed the cure to the disease. And here's the cruelest part, the part that nobody on that morning show mentioned. Housing. Rent is the single biggest driver of the entire number in the study. And you cannot wage mandate an apartment into

the thermometer. That's what they're doing with a living wage. They're putting a match at the bottom of the thermometer and say, oh, look, it's going up. We have to keep raising the living wage. If the disease is the cost of housing, the cost of child care, the cost of whatever it is, then the answer is more of those things, more housing, more child care, more supply. Not a wage chase that bids up the very thing you're short on. Good grief. Living wage? What an idiotic idea. Go read about it at Substack, heckofajob.com. I'll be right back. Hey, it's the 4th of July, and I hope you're enjoying the celebration of 250 years of life, liberty, and the pursuit of happiness. Happy birthday, America. You're just getting started.

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2: 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It's time for Lincoln Salt Dogs Baseball today. The Salt Dogs playing two, kind of. They're going to pick up a game that was suspended last night on the 4th of July due to weather. That game is headed to the top half of the 8th inning. Following that, there will be a full 9-inning game to complete the 3-game weekend series between the Lincoln Salt Dogs and the Gary South Shore Railcats. Without any further ado, let's send it out to Rich Ray from the Corona Extra broadcast booth at the U.S. Steelyard in Gary, Indiana, to kind of lay the situation out just a little bit better for you and preview today's games.
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4: Good afternoon, everyone, and welcome to the U.S. Steelyard in Gary, Indiana. Today, the Lincoln Salt Dogs will play the Gary South Shore Railcats in American Association of Professional Baseball interdivisional action. Hi again. We invite you inside the visiting Corona Extra broadcast booth. I'm Rich Ray. Elijah Herbal is with us at our KFOR studios in Lincoln. Well, yesterday, the Lincoln Salt Dogs and the Gary South Shore Railcats, they met for a matinee on the 4th of July, and after 7 innings of play, the game was suspended, tied at 2 due to rain. The game is resuming this afternoon, and then 30 minutes after the completion of the suspended game, Sunday's originally scheduled game will be played, which will be a 9-inning contest. So a little extra baseball, as Elijah was alluding to earlier here. In yesterday's action, Lincoln started the scoring in the top of the 5th inning with one out facing Gary South Shore starter Peyton Long. Cam Feltz drew a walk. Then Nick Shepard hit a fly ball to left, which was misplayed by Railcats left fielder Cameron Williams. It was dropped, allowing Feltz to score to make it 1-0. Then Jake Jelly struck out swinging. However, the pitch was wild, allowing Jelly to reach first, and Shumpert took third base. The next batter, Hyrel Pomares, had a sacrifice fly to left, scoring Shumpert to make it a 2-0 Lincoln lead. The Railcats got on the board just before the rain fell. In the bottom of the 7th, facing Lincoln reliever David Shaw, Chris Jacobs singled. A ground out to third by Nick Ponkel advanced Jacobs to second. Then Jake Gunther singled to put runners at first and third. The next batter, Cameron Williams, had a chopper, which Jake Jelly fielded at first and threw to second to get the force out on Gunther. The relay back to first from Nick Shumpert was low, which David Shaw could not field, and it bounced away, and that allowed Jacobs to score and Williams to advance to second. The next batter, Kevin Watson Jr., doubled to the center field wall, scoring Williams to tie the score at 2. David Shaw struck out Elvis Peralta looking to end the inning. Then the game went into a rain delay. After a 36-minute wait, the game was

0: suspended. After the suspended game concludes today, the final game of the series will be played, and right-handed pitcher Hayden Erb, who's 2-2 with a 5.27 ERA, will pitch for Lincoln, while right-handed pitcher Denny Olivero, 3-3 with a 4.50 ERA, will be on the mound for Gary South Shore and the Railcats. Now, after this series wraps up here today, Lincoln will hop on the bus, head home. It's an off day tomorrow. And then Lincoln will open up a four-game series with these Gary South Shore Railcats, playing them again. And this will be at Haymarket Park in Lincoln, and it will start off with a doubleheader coming up on Tuesday at 5:35 p.m. That night is a Triple Play Tuesday, sponsored by Solarion. Fans may donate three hygiene items for Center Point and receive a free general admission ticket. It'll also be a Taco Tuesday, where you can get two tacos for $6. Plus, there will be $2 off popcorn, waffle cones, lemonade, and limeade. And for tickets, merchandise, and more information, you can visit saltdogs.com. All right, well, let's take a look at the scores from yesterday and the American Association. This game, of course, was suspended in the seventh inning. Also yesterday, Cleburne was a winner over Lake Country by a score of 6-5. Chicago was a winner over Winnipeg by a score of 13-3. Sioux Falls defeated Sioux City 5-4. And Fargo-Moorhead was a winner over Kansas City by a score of 8-4. Milwaukee was scheduled to play at Kane County over in Geneva, Illinois, but they were rained out. They're playing a doubleheader coming up here today. So here's a look at the updated standings coming into Sunday's action. In the West, Kansas City is in first at 24-19 with a two-game lead on Sioux Falls. The Canaries are 23-22. Fargo-Moorhead sits in third at 22-22, two and a half games back in the Monarchs. And a tie for fourth place are Winnipeg and Sioux City, both at 20-25, five games back. Lincoln sits in sixth at 19-25 and five and a half games back, and just a half game out of playoff contention at this point. In the East, Milwaukee has the best record in the association, 27-17. They've won three in a row, and they have a one-game lead over Lake Country and the Dockhounds, who are 26-18. Kane County sits third at 23-19, three games back of the Milkmen. Cleburne is in fourth at 24-21, three and a half games behind. Gary South Shore is in fifth in the East at 21-22, five and a half games back, two games out of playoff contention. And Chicago is in sixth at 15-29, and they are 12 games back in the East. So that's a look at the updated standings in the American Association. Now, weather-wise, we anticipate a slight chance of showers and thunderstorms with mostly cloudy skies. The game time temperature will be in the low 70s. The wind is north at 15, gusting to 20 miles per hour, and that is blowing in from left field. Precipitation chances, they're relatively low. They're at 20%, so hopefully we can get through this one here today, this game plus, without any precipitation here today. Coming up on the KFOR at the Ballpark Pregame Show, we're going to hear from Salt Dogs pitching coach Mason Ross in our interview segment. Then Elijah Herbel will have the highlights from yesterday's suspended ball game, plus a check of the Bryan Health scoreboard. Then we'll give you the starting lineups and the first pitch. Lincoln is trying to claim victory from yesterday's suspended game, plus take the final game of the series to record a road series victory this weekend. Lincoln Salt Dogs versus the Gary South Shore Railcats is coming up on KFOR and online at KFORnow.com.
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11: The KFOR at the ballpark pregame show continues as we chat with the pitching coach for Lincoln Salt Dogs, Mason Ross. Sunday game, and actually you got a couple games today. If you look back to yesterday, a suspended ball game, but I want to go back to that contest because Jacob Hughes came out, and the thing that I noticed the most about him, Mason, is that of his outings that he's had, he looked the most relaxed yesterday, and he was really in control of what he was doing through a marvelous contest. Unfortunately, he's going to get a no decision out of this one here today, but really impressive, and that's going to make you feel real good.
12: Oh, it's the best. I talked to him a little bit kind of before, you know, he was pressing too much. He was trying to do too much. He's going from the Pioneer League to here, and I mean, that's a pretty big step up. He's trying to do too much. He's pressing. He's trying to throw things that just aren't necessarily working that day. So I looked at him. I'm like, hey, man, if you have something that isn't working, don't throw it. I said, you've got a big league splitter, and you've got a good fastball. I said, that will work. If something isn't working, just do that. Relax. Mm-hmm. Relax. Have a good mound presence. Don't try to do too much. Your stuff's too good to try to press. And that's when he actually gets hit the most, is when he's trying to do too much.
11: Yeah, and you can tell he's got swing and miss stuff, isn't he?
12: Oh, he does. That splitter is insane. I actually got down and caught it the other day, and it's tough. It's a good one for sure.
11: And then as the ballgame progressed yesterday, right before the rain, David Shaw came in, and Shaw did okay. Just a couple of unearned runs come across there, and so you got a tie ball game. But David's stuff is just nasty, isn't it?
12: Oh, David's stuff is nasty, and he's bailed us out a lot. We've had to go to him in some situations where our starters haven't necessarily been able to go quite as long as they should have, and everybody is allowed a day. You know what I'm saying? Nobody's going to be perfect. Everybody is allowed a day to be human, and he showed yesterday that he is human, and that's totally fine. It's, you know what, he shakes it off. He's actually going to throw for us again today. He's going to go out and try to finish it for us, and he's human. Everybody is. You have to be able to make those mistakes. You learn from them. You move on. It's just the way it is.
11: You got Davey coming. Do you know the game plan for if you get to a ninth inning? Are you looking at McLeave or Stasiowski, or just kind of see how it goes?
12: We're just going to kind of see how it goes. Shaw has the stuff. He's actually told us he wants to start throwing multiple innings. Mm-hmm. So if he can go out and throw for two innings and dominate and go from there, and we get a run or two, and he'll end up getting a win out of that. So I think we're going to just kind of ride it and see how it goes, because then, obviously we'd like to use McLeave and Stass and, some of those guys from the bullpen in the next game. If we throw them, then kind of burn them for that. So we're going to try to ride Shaw a little bit and see how he does.
11: Key about a suspended ball game like this is that the advantage is kind of to the team that bats first, because if you can get somebody on base, manufacture something, then you're in a good spot.
12: Oh, 100%. And that's going to be the key today, is manufacturing something, because this is a good team we're playing. Mm-hmm. They are a very good team. They have good pitching. Their hitters are very, they're polished. They are a very good team. So, yeah, like you said, we get to hit first. If we can, score a run before they do, we stand a very good chance at winning the ball game.
11: After the suspended game, then you get ready for a regularly scheduled game. It'll be a 9-inning contest. You got Hayden Erb going on the mound. When Hayden gets on the mound, you guys got a chance to win. You can tell that, and he's got good swing and miss stuff. It's important for him to get off to a good start, isn't it?
12: Yes, it is. He has good swing and miss stuff. This is a matchup I'm actually very excited to see, because they are, like I said, they're a very polished team of hitters, and he is a polished pitcher. So it's going to be a lot of fun to see how these guys match up against him and how he matches up against their whole night.
11: When you look at your pitching staff, specifically in this ballpark, take aside the first ball game because that was kind of an anomaly that took place the other night, but it's kind of a pitcher's ballpark, especially if you get something to hit in the center field or in the gaps. You just rely on some fly balls for your outfielders to go get them, and that's important, right?
12: Yes, this ballpark plays huge, which is interesting because you look at the lines and it's 325 and 335, but you have to kill something to get it out of here. The biggest thing I would say to the pitchers right now is, you know, let the guys work behind you. You've got Cam, who is crazy. He covers the other, 30% of the earth that isn't covered by water. Mm-hmm. He is fast. He gets great jumps. I don't know how he does it, honestly, but put a ball in the air, let the guys catch it. You've got outfielders that are quick. Don't try to be too perfect. And when people try to be too perfect, that's when you get hit.
11: Right.
12: Let them work.
11: Yeah.
12: Let your stuff work. Let the guys behind you work.
11: Great recognition for the team this week. Three players are going to be in the All-Star game. We start off with one of your pitchers, Zach McCleave, and the side-armer has put up some great numbers. Great recognition for him.
12: Yes, it's great. And it's funny because he actually was unsure if he wanted to come play this season. Mm-hmm. And after a little bit of him and Cash and Frizz talked a little bit, he decided to come out, and I'm glad he did. And he's extremely happy he did as well. Props to those guys. I'm super excited for him. I hope everything goes well. We've got a catcher in there as well, and we've also got Connor Bagneski. So Connor, this is my third season with him, and he has been an all-star every year that he's played. The Pioneer League, we didn't have an all-star game or an all-star break or anything like that, but he is top tier. He's top caliber. He's just great with the stick. McCleave on the mound, his stuff is absolutely disgusting. And Jacob Moreau, he deserved it. He went, from his season last year doing what he did to what he's doing this year, and he's made a huge improvement. And I'm very excited for him and very excited for the guys getting ready to go play.
11: Manager James Frisby had a good discussion with the team last night about being focused, for the remainder of this series and also the next series as well. I mean, if you have yourself a good, week of baseball here, you're right in contention. And so right now, it's just kind of just paying attention to the details, right?
12: Paying attention to the little things. We can't overlook the teams that we're playing. Mm-hmm. These are very good teams. And like you said, we are a week away, having a good week, from being in contention. And that is impressive with, I'm not going to talk bad on anybody or anything like that, but this season is different. The culture's changed. It's a little bit different this season, and you can see it. We are the youngest team in the league, but we will fight with the best of them. And as soon as we kind of get away from our game, which is paying attention to the little things, that's when we're going to lose. When we manage our game the best that we can manage it, we stand a chance to beat some very good ball teams.
11: Yeah. Final question for you. You've caught most of your life, and about the pitchers and all that as well. And pitchers and catchers are so important to a baseball team, and just little things can throw them off a little bit. Rain, humidity, different mound for the bullpen mound and things of that nature. How important is it to get comfortable, specifically on a day like today where we had a bunch of rain yesterday? It's cooler today, but certainly it's humid.
12: It is. And the humidity just in the Midwest in general, kind of from what I'm learning, it's there. Mm-hmm. It's always there. It doesn't matter where you go, it's there. Coming from Utah, we don't have a lot of humidity. It's just dry heat turns you into bacon. Mm-hmm. Here, there is a lot of humidity, but a lot of these guys are coming from places where they played in humidity, so they know how to manage it and they know how to handle it. Pitching-wise, I personally have never pitched in humidity, so I've never had to deal with a sticky hand, but I've played in humidity. And there are days where, when you're catching and you go to make a throwdown, you throw it into right field instead of center, you're like, what is happening? The adjustments are there, but a lot of these guys are professional enough to understand how to manage that, and they know what works for them.
11: Very good. Mason, thanks so much for your time. Go get two of them today.
12: Thanks, sir. Appreciate it.
11: That's Mason Ross, the pitching coach for the Lincoln Salt Dogs. More of the KFOR at the ballpark pregame show continues after a timeout. This is Lincoln Salt Dogs Baseball.
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13: Hot summer days can change quickly. Heavy rains with flash flooding.
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16: 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Lincoln Salt Dogs taking on the Gary South Shore Railcats in Game 2 and 3 of a three-game weekend series today, as the Salt Dogs and the Railcats had their game suspended last night due to weather in the seventh inning. We'll get you a look at the highlights from last night's game here in just a moment. We'll also get you our first look of the evening at the Bryan Health scoreboard. Afternoon might be the better term than evening, but without any further ado, let's just take you and dive right into the highlights from last night's game. Salt Dogs get on the board first in this ballgame and in the top half of the fifth inning. It had been scoreless through four, but Nick Shumpert, with a runner on first, reaches on an error. A run comes home to score, courtesy of Cam Feltz. It's an unearned run, but the Salt Dogs will take it how they get it. 1-0 Lincoln in the top of the fifth.
17: Pitch is swung on and is hitting the air toward left. Taking a step in and now running back. And is going to drop. Feltz is going to come all the way around third base. He's going to come home and score, and the Salt Dogs will take the lead. That was misplayed by Cameron Williams out in left field.
16: A few batters later, still in that top half of the fifth inning, it's the Salt Dogs pushing across another. This time, it's courtesy of the sack fly. Runners on the corners. Jairo Pomares does the job, and he brings home a run.
17: First pitch to Pomares. He swings. It hits this ball in the air toward left field. It's tagged pretty well. Williams will float back, circles back short of the track, makes the catch. Tagging is Shumpert. He comes home and scores, and the Salt Dogs have a 2-0 lead.
16: Salt Dogs would maintain that 2-0 lead until the bottom half of the seventh inning, just before the rain came in and spoiled the evening. It was the Gary South Shore Railcats getting one home with one out. The Salt Dogs try to turn two. They throw the ball away after getting the first out at second base. A run comes home to score. That makes it 2-1. And then the very next batter, Kevin Watson Jr., he's going to get a hold of this one. An RBI double brings the run home from second and ties us at two.
17: Swung on and hit in the air to center field. Cam Feltz going back, still running, and it's going to be over his head. Bounces up against the fence. A run is going to score, and we got ourselves a tie ball game.
16: The Salt Dogs would get out of that bottom half of the seventh inning, sending it to the top half of the eighth. And in that top half of the eighth, it is a rain suspension that leads us to two more innings, maybe more, coming your way on a Sunday afternoon. We'll see as the Salt Dogs and the Gary South Shore Railcats going to pick it up in the top half of the eighth and play until we have a winner. The Salt Dogs looking to even the series at a game apiece after Gary took game one by a score of 11-0. Before we get it back out to the U.S. Steel Yard in Gary, Indiana, let's quickly take you around the American Association and let you know what's going down as part of our first look at the Bryan Health scoreboard. We have a couple games already in action, a couple games upcoming as well this afternoon, but we'll start you off first with the games that are already in action. We'll start you down in Cleburne, Texas, where it's Lake Country Dockhounds battling it out with the Cleburne Railroaders. We're already in the top half of the third there in Cleburne. Lake Country has scored one in the second, one in the third, and they have runners on first and second with two outs still in that top half of the third. They lead Cleburne by a score of 2-0. We're in the bottom half of the third inning up in Fargo. The Fargo-Moorhead Redhawks hosting the Kansas City Monarchs, and it was Kansas City scoring early, the first two runs of the game coming your way in the top half of the first. Kansas City would double their lead in the second. They lead 4-0 against Fargo. Again, bottom half of the third. Fargo still looking to get their first base hit of the game and mount a bit of a comeback. Bottom half of the third inning up in Kane County, the Kane County Cougars playing host to the Milwaukee Milkmen, and Milwaukee just got on the board in the top half of the third inning. They lead Kane County by a score of 1-0. Kane County also looking for their first base hit of the ballgame in the bottom half of the third. Game still yet to upcome here this afternoon. It's the Sioux Falls Canaries. They're taking on the Sioux City Explorers. The Milwaukee Milkmen taking on the Kane County Cougars, and the Winnipeg Goldeyes taking on the Chicago Dogs. We should be able to bring you updates from those games as Winnipeg and Chicago gets going at 3. And then

0: Four will have Milwaukee and Kane County, as well as Sioux Falls and Sioux City. Before we get you out and back to the U.S. Steelyard in Gary, Indiana for the resumption of yesterday's ballgame in the top half of the eighth inning, let's quickly take you around the World Cup as there's been some huge news for the United States. Flo Balogun, their star from Monaco, who was sent off against Bosnia and Herzegovina on Wednesday, has had his ban suspended. He was supposed to serve a one-match suspension. FIFA has come back and said, you know what? He can serve that at some point down the road if he were to get another red card. But for now, Flo Balogun is available. He will be playing tomorrow night in the U.S.'s game against Belgium. That is absolutely huge news for the United States in their World Cup run as they look to make the quarterfinals of the World Cup for the first time in modern World Cup history. So we'll see what happens tomorrow night. As for today, we have a couple of exciting games going down. We'll have Brazil and Norway getting kicked off here in just about an hour. 3 p.m. the start between Brazil and Norway. It should be a fun one. Erling Haaland, the star man for Norway, and Vinicius Jr., the star man for Brazil, going to battle it out. We'll see who comes out on top. And then tonight, a tough battle for England as they go down to the Estadio Azteca playing at altitude against Mexico. Essentially going to be a home game here for Mexico. England, the favored team, but you can't count out this Mexico squad. They have not allowed a goal yet in the World Cup. So that is coming your way tonight at 7 o'clock as the World Cup continues. But the big news again for the USA, Flo Balogun will be available for the US's huge game tomorrow night against Belgium. That'll do it for this Brian Health Scoreboard Update. That'll do it for the At the Ballpark Lincoln Salt Dogs pregame show. We're going to take a quick break, and when we return, we'll send it back out to the Corona Extra broadcast booth at the U.S. Steelyard in Gary, Indiana, where Rich Ray will bring you lineups and first pitch in the resumption of last night's 4th of July game that was suspended in the top half of the 8th inning due to rain. Following that game, we'll get you a full 9-inning affair in Game 3 of a 3-game weekend series between the Lincoln Salt Dogs and the Gary South Shore Railcats. Stick with us. This has been your At the Ballpark Lincoln Salt Dogs pregame show. We'll have the resumption of last night's ballgame coming your way after this here on KFOR.
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16: Good afternoon, everyone. Welcome back to the U.S. Steel Yard in Gary, Indiana, as we complete the suspended ball game from yesterday between Lincoln Salt Dogs and the Gary South Shore Railcats. This ball game is tied at 2, and as we will resume action, we'll be getting underway in the top of the 8th inning. The defensive arrangement for Gary South Shore in left field is Cameron Williams, in center field, Kevin Watson Jr., in right field is Jake Gunther. Over at third base is Olivier Bosabe. At shortstop is Elvis Peralta. At second base is Nick Podkle. Chris Jacobs is playing first base. Doing the catching is Colin Summerhill. And taking the mound to start the resumption of this ballgame will be Denson Hall. Hall is 6'1", 210 pounds. He's a left-hander. He's out of San Antonio, Texas. He pitched for Gary South Shore last season. So Denson Hall will take over for Frank Plesak, who was pitching in relief. Plesak ended up going an inning and a third in his performance. And for Hall this season, he's making his 18th appearance, 20 and a third innings, a total of 21 strikeouts and 5 walks. He's got an ERA of 3.54. So Denson Hall will be on the mound here for the Railcats in the completion of the suspended game. Lincoln is scheduled to go once again with David Shaw, who was on the mound yesterday when the rains fell. All right, so both teams with 2 runs, both teams with 4 hits, both teams with 1 error. And we'll see if Lincoln can get off to a good start here to begin things here into the top of the 8th inning. As a stepping to the plate will be Jairo Pomares. Pomares is 1-for-3. He singled in the 4th inning and hit a sacrifice fly in the 5th inning, which drove in a run. So Hall, the left-hander, is in the set position with his hands right underneath his chin. The first pitch to Pomares is going to be down low for ball one. 1 ball and no strikes. Again, the same umpire arrangement that we had when we were suspended yesterday. Clay Park at third, Caleb Dye at first, and Jeremy Rada calling the balls and strikes. 1 ball and no strikes here on Jairo Pomares. Next pitch on the way. And it's a fastball at the knees on the outside corner for a strike. Counts even. It's now 1-1. As I mentioned in the at the ballpark pregame show conversation with Mason Ross, the pitching coach. Key in a ball game like this is to get out quick and early, put pressure on the defense. 1-1 pitch, way outside. It's now two balls and a strike. So it'll be Pomares, Arboleda, and Bagnesky, 4, 5, and 6 in the order here for Lincoln here in the top of the eighth inning. When this game concludes, about 30 minutes afterwards, we'll start the regularly scheduled game, and it is a 9-inning contest. Two balls and a strike here on Pomares. Next pitch. That's going to be outside, and so the count now goes to 3-1. Peyton Long was the starter yesterday, went 5 2/3, and then he got tossed out of the ballgame as he was arguing with Jeremy Rada, the home plate umpire, and Jeff Isom, the manager, also got thrown out of the ballgame for Gary South Shore, so they are not available here in this completion of the suspended game. Here's a pitch that is at the knees for a called strike, and so the count is full here on Jairo Pomares at 3 balls and 2 strikes. Breeze today from the north, blowing in from left field, and a little stronger than what it was yesterday. But our main concern yesterday was rain, and that's not much of a concern here today, just mostly cloudy and humid. Hole now ready. Here's the 3-2 pitch, and it's going to be called strike three at the knees in the outside corner. Pomares didn't like those two strike calls, and he heads back to the dugout. So Hole gets a strikeout, and there's one down to start off the top of the eighth inning. And it'll bring Kerry Arboleda to the plate now. Arboleda is 0-3. Yesterday, he struck out looking in the second inning, flew out to center field, and popped up to second base. So Arboleda will try to get Lincoln a base runner here with one down here in the eighth. First pitch is going to be in there at the knees for a strike. Connor Bagnesky awaiting near the on-deck circle. So Gary Southshore bringing out a different pitcher from yesterday's suspended game to the completion today. Next pitch to Arboleda. It's a fastball off the corner. The count evens at 1-1. When we get to game two of the day, or the final game of the series, it'll be Hayden Erb on the mound for Lincoln, and Denny Olivero will be pitching for Gary Southshore. 1-1. Next pitch. And Arboleda swings and misses at a changeup. And he's down on the count here at 1-2. One out, nobody on. Top of the eighth. Score tied at 2. As now Arboleda will step in. Denson Hall's got the sign. And the next pitch. And Arboleda hits a bouncing ball foul, third base side. So the count is 1-2. There are many different classifications in American Association Baseball. You're either a rookie or you go LS 1, 2, 3, 4, 5, and then veteran. Many a team that Lincoln plays has a lot of LS 3s and LS 4s. Here's a pitch at Arboleda. Swings and misses for strike 3. Foul tipped in the glove of Summerhill. And two away here in the top of the eighth inning. So Holman has struck out the first two batters that he's faced. And that'll bring up second baseman Connor Bagnesky. Bagnesky is 1-2, singled in the first inning through a walk, and then he fouled out wide of third in the sixth inning. But Lincoln, a young team, mostly rookies. Here's the kick and the pitch, and Bagnesky hits it sharply to second, where it's backhanded by Podkol. They'll toss it on over to first, and that's in time to retire the side. So Denson Hall keeps Lincoln from getting on base in the top of the eighth inning. So Dodgers are retired in order. 3 up and 3 down. We're through 7.5 of this suspended ball game, and it remains a 2-2 tie. More in a moment on KFOR and online at KFORnow.com.
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16: Back to the U.S. Steel Yard in Gary, Indiana. Still a 2-2 tie as we resumed the suspended ball game from yesterday. Denson Hall started things off on the mound for the Railcats, and he retired the first three Salt Dogs that he faced. Striking out Hyrule Pomares looking, Kerry Arboleda swinging, and getting Connor Bagneski to ground out to second base. Defensive arrangement for Lincoln still the same as it was yesterday. Hyrule Pomares in left, Cam Phelps is in center, and in right field, Kerry Arboleda. Over at third base is Paul Miro. At shortstop, Nick Shumpert. At second base, Connor Bagneski. At first base, Jake Jelly, and Jacob Morrow is catching for David Shaw. Shaw, one inning of relief thus far. First pitch to Colin Summerhill is down low for a ball. One ball and no strikes. So Shaw came on yesterday in the seventh, gave up a single and a ground out. A single, then a fielder's choice allowed a run to score. Here's a pitch fouled back. It's now one ball and one strike. But then Kevin Watson Jr. with an RBI double to center field tied the score at two before Shaw struck out Peralta looking, and then the reins fell. One ball and one strike on Summerhill, who in the game is 1-for-3 with a single in the first inning. This pitch swung on and hit in the air towards center field. Cam Phelps comes running in. He's underneath of it and makes the catch. And there's one away here in the bottom of the eighth.
18: Now batting number 52, Mark Flores.
16: So Shaw will get ready to face Mark Flores, the designated hitter. Flores was a tough go yesterday. He struck out three times, all three times looking. First pitch is a fastball at the knees for a strike. And all three of those strikeouts were against the starter, Jacob Hughes. Hughes pitched fantastic yesterday. Six innings, eight strikeouts, and three walks, and gave up just one hit. This pitch will miss to Flores. One ball and one strike to the Gary South Shore designated hitter. Next pitch. A little tapper, and Shaw comes off the mound, picks it up with the glove, turns and throws, and Jelly picks it out of the dirt. And it's in time to record the out on Flores for out number two. The play looked a lot tougher than it needed to be. Shaw coming off the mound. And with it being as stupid as it is, he knew he was going to have to set his feet. And he fielded it with his gloves. So then he turned and threw to first. He kind of took something off of it. And it bounced where Jelly had to pick it out of the dirt. But all is well for the Salt Dogs as they're two down. And it brings up Olivier Bosabe. Who's 0-for-3 in the game. He swings at this pitch and pops it in the air. A foul ball right side over by the side fence, and that'll be up on the berm and out of play. The ball is in a strike to Olivier Bosabe. He has fouled out to the catcher. He is grounded out to second and also to third base. When Lincoln bats in the ninth, it'll be Otrimba, Morrow, and Miro, 7-8-9 in the order. Two outs, nobody on, bottom of the eighth, 2-2 tie of the suspended game. Here's the pitch, in the dirt. And the count evens up now, one ball and one strike. Hope everybody enjoyed their 4th of July yesterday. We got some baseball in, which is part of the tradition. And then rains fell, which is not part of the tradition. Next pitch swung on, hit in the air toward right field. Going back as Arboleda reaches up, that's over his head, and it's going to be a ground rule double as it bounces into the Lincoln bullpen. So Olivier Bosabe, with a two-out double to right field, will give the Railcats a runner in scoring position with two down here in the eighth. Pitch was up on the outer half, and Bosabe was able to extend the hands and go the opposite direction. And now the go-ahead run is in scoring position for Gary Southshore here in the eighth. That'll bring up first baseman Chris Jacobs. Jacobs 1-for-2. He singled off of Shaw, the first pitcher that, or first batter that Shaw faced in the seventh yesterday. Here's a pitch swung on a miss for strike one. Jacobs has walked, flown out to right, and singled and scored.

0: Jacobs will ask for time here. And now steps back in the box. Big, strong right-handed batter. No balls and one strike with the next pitch. It's a breaking ball down low. Count evens at 101. Chris Jacobs is 6'5", 260 pounds out of Winston-Salem, North Carolina. Played for Fargo-Moorhead last year. This pitch is a fastball that just misses down and in. The count now 2-1 here on Jacobs with Nick Podkol to bat next. 2-2 tie, bottom of the eighth inning, completing the suspended game from yesterday. Shaw's next pitch. That's down and in for a ball. The count goes to 3-1. Olivier Bosabi out at second base after the two-out ground rule double that bounced into the Lincoln bullpen. Three balls, one strike. Shaw's next pitch, and Jacobs swings and fouls it off. It was in on the hands, about waist high, and he just did get a piece of it. So now the count full, 3-2 on Jacobs. Shaw pitch away from getting out of the inning here. Looks in to get the sign. And the 3-2. Swung on, it's a bouncer back up the middle, and Shumpert will go to his left and field, throw off balance to first, in time to make the play. That's a nice play by Shumpert. If he doesn't get there, that would have easily scored Bosabi from second base, but that is going to retire the side. So for Gary Southshore in the eighth, no runs, one hit, no errors, one runner left on base. We go to the ninth, it remains a 2-2 tie. More in a moment on KFOR and online at KFORnow.com.
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0: Back in Gary, we will go to the ninth inning, remaining in a 2-2 tie after Denson Hall retired Lincoln in order in the top of the eighth. It got a little hairy for the Salt Dogs in the eighth inning after two outs. Olivier Bosabi hit a ground rule double into the Lincoln bullpen, and then Chris Jacobs on a 3-2 pitch bounced one back up the middle, but Nick Shumpert, showing his range, went to his left, was able to glove it, field, and make the accurate throw to end the inning. So it remained tied at two as we go to the ninth, and leading things off for Lincoln will be the designated hitter Tanner Otrimba against Denson Hull. Hull came in to pick up for relief, starting here in the second day of this ballgame, the completion of the suspended game. Otrimba is 0-for-3 in the contest. Hull getting ready. And the first pitch. Otrimba takes a fastball for a strike. Otrimba has reached on a fielder's choice twice, and he has flown out to center field. Both those were against starting pitcher Peyton Long before Long was thrown out of the ballgame yesterday. No balls and one strike on Otrimba. And the next pitch. Swung on, and it's hit sharply to short. Able to pick it up off of a hop as Peralta. He'll fire to first in time to make the play. That ball was a rocket by Otrimba, and Peralta went down low and was able to pick it up off a short hop, and it spun him around, and he regathered and was able to throw to first base to record the out. So one down here in the top of the ninth, and we'll bring up the catcher, Jacob Morrow, one of Lincoln's three selections to the All-Star game. Connor Bagdeski, who batted last inning. Morrow, and then Zach McCleave, a right-handed reliever. Morrow in the ballgame is 1-for-2. First pitch from Hall. It's a fastball at the knees for a strike. 0-1 the count here to Jacob Morrow. Paul Miro will be next. Hands held high by Hall. And the next pitch. Morrow watches it go outside. So the count evens. It's now 1-1. Another day to where if you're going to try to hit the ball out to left field, you got to hit it on a rocket. It's not deep. It's 325, but the wind blowing in and the high wall, height-wise, makes it difficult. Next pitch. Morrow swings and fouls this one out of play to the right side. You count now 1-2. When the Railcats bat in the bottom of the ninth, it'll be 6, 7, and 8. Podkol, Gunther, and Williams. We'll see if Shaw will get one more inning or if Salt Dogs will be going to a reliever. Right now, don't see anybody throwing in the bullpen for Lincoln. 1-2 here on Jacob Morrow. Hall's next pitch. Morrow scoots. Oh, called strike three. Now, I'll tell you what. I know it's day two, but Jeremy Rada's zone is bouncing around all over the place.
4: Now batting number 17, Paul Miro.
0: 3 strikeouts here for Denson Hall. And there are 2 down here in the inning. It'll bring third baseman Paul Miro to the plate. Miro is 0-for-3. He struck out twice. He's also grounded out. Trying to get something going with 2 down here for the Salt Dogs. First pitch, Miro swings and pops it foul right side out of play. Count no balls and a strike to Miro. If he can get aboard, then Cam Phelps will be next. 2-2 tie. We're in the top of the ninth. Completing yesterday's suspended ball game. It was halted after 7 innings. Hall's 0-1 pitch, and Miro swings, hits this ball towards center field, but right at Jake Gunther, who's going to make the catch, and that retires the side. So Denson Hall has come in and set down 6 straight for Lincoln in the ninth inning. No runs, no hits, no errors, nobody left. Gary Southshore will have a chance to walk it off if they can score a run as we go to the bottom of the ninth, and it remains a 2-2 tie. More in a moment on KFOR and online at KFORnow.com.
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0: We work away to the bottom of the ninth here in Gary, completing the suspended game from yesterday. It remains a 2-2 tie, and David Shaw will come out for another inning of relief. He pitched 1 yesterday, 1 here today, and now this will be his 3rd inning of relief in this contest. He's going to be facing the 6, 7, 8 batters for the Railcats, Nick Podkol, Jake Gunther, and Cameron Williams. If we will go to a 10th inning, then Lincoln would start with Paul Miro as the placed runner at second, and Kim Phelps would be at the plate. And the Salt Dogs are hoping that will be the case here in just a moment. When we do play the regularly scheduled ball game, 30 minutes after the completion of this one, On the mound for Lincoln will be Hayden Erb, 2-2 with a 5.27 ERA. And he will square off against right-hander Denny Olivero, who's 3-3 with a 4.50 earned run average. Record-wise, Salt Dogs are 19-25, Gary South Shore at 21-22. Here's Nick Podkle. He'll step to the plate where he is 0-2. First pitch is a curveball in there for a strike. Podkle had a big game in the first game of the series. On Friday, he hit two solo home runs. 0-1 pitch. Podkle takes it at the bottom of the zone, strike two. 0-2 the count. That was an 11-0 win for Gary South Shore in a contest in which the Railcats hit four home runs in the ballgame. After that loss, and then yesterday, Lincoln taking the lead and having it getting away. Manager James Frisbee had a pretty lengthy and strong discussion with the Salt Dogs about checking the here's a check swing and a no swing as the pitcher's down low, but working on attention to detail. One ball and two strikes, Nick Podkle. And I think a lot of it too is that he also knows that the squad right now, if they have a really good week of baseball, they can get themselves right in the thick of things in the West Division. This pitch is swung on and foul back, and it stays one ball and two strikes there on Nick Podkle. So when you have opportunities to win ball games and they kind of slip away from you, he wants to try to prevent that by trying to get their attention yesterday. One ball and two strikes to Nick Podkle. Sean out ready, and the pitch. And that just missed. Jacob Morrow cannot believe it at all whatsoever. Breaking ball that was on the outside corner. He's ready to throw it around. Jeremy Grotta doesn't do anything. Morrow's upset. He pounds the ground with his hand. And Jeremy Grotta's zone is just dancing all over the place. This pitch is swung on and foul back. I know it's hard. It's a human element deal. But both teams, they want the consistency and didn't get it yesterday. That's the reason why starting pitcher Peyton Long and Jeff Eisen both got tossed. There's called strike three at the bottom of the zone. And that's out number one. That'll actually be the second strikeout of the game for David Shaw. And there's one away. So it's going to bring Jake Gunther to the plate. Gunther is 1-2. He singled in the seventh inning yesterday. Lefty versus lefty matchup. It's a pitch that's up and in for a ball. One ball and no strikes. Yeah, that, and I try not to be critical. I mean, if anybody's ever umpired before, they know how difficult the job is. This pitch is a bouncer right back to the mound. Shaw's got it. He will take time and toss it over to Jelly in time for out number two. Two up and two down here in the bottom of the ninth. This will bring left-hander or left fielder Cameron Williams to play. But it's not like the major league system where you've got the ABS and you can challenge. And just both sides, they want the calls to be consistent, and sometimes they're not. This pitch is swung on and popped up on the left side. Myro's calling for it at third base. He will make the catch, and we are going to go to extra innings in this ballgame. So for Gary South Shore in the ninth, they're set down in order, three up and three down. We'll go to the 10th. It remains a 2-2 tie. More coming up in a moment on KFOR and online at KFORnow.com.
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from yesterday. It's tied up at 2, and Lincoln will have Palmyro as the placed runner at second base, and Cam Feltz will come to the plate and will face a new reliever in number 50, Joan Valdez. Valdez is 6'4", 220. He's from the Dominican Republic, played with Gary Southshore last year. Valdez has a 4.08 ERA, 21 strikeouts, and 7 walks on the season for Joan Valdez. So for Lincoln right now, it's all about manufacturing a run. And Cam Feltz, who handles the bat well, will come to the plate. We'll see if he'll be trying to lay down a bunt here. Valdez is 0-3 on the season. And he'll bring the hands up high. Looks in, and the first pitch. Feltz shows bunt, pulls back, and takes the ball. So 1-0 to Cam Feltz with Nick Shumpert to bat next. Palmyro getting his signs from manager James Frisbee, coaching down at third. Bolsabi in at the grass at third base. The pitch to Feltz, and he lays down a bunt, but it goes foul off the first base side. So the count evens up here at 1-1. Joan Valdez is a big, intimidating factor. 6'4", 250. Big, muscular, right-handed thrower. 1-1 to count. Next pitch. Feltz takes it down low. Did not show bunt that time. The count now 2-2. Feltz, Shumpert, and Jelly. 1-2-3 in the order here for Lincoln in the top of the 10th. Valdez now ready. 2-1 pitch. Feltz lays off of one that's high. So the count goes to 3-3. 3-1 here on Cam Feltz. He's got a good eye for the plate. Feltz, not a big frame, so really got to throw it in there. He's 5'10", 170. 3-1 the count. Here's the next pitch. Swung on at a bouncing ball toward first, but foul. So the count will go full here on Feltz at 3-2. Outfield straight up. Infield's got Bolsabi now back behind the baseline at third. Valdez brings the hands together. 3-2 pitch. Feltz watches a break down low for ball four. So Cam Feltz will draw a walk. And that will give Lincoln base runners at first and second with nobody out here in the top of the 10th inning. It's going to bring Nick Shumpert to the plate now. Shumpert's job here will to get a bunt down to try to get two runners in scoring position. Shumpert, 1-for-4, singled in the first inning. Reached on an error in the fifth and a score to run. Righty versus righty matchup, and time's called as pitching coach Kent Willis is going to come out of the dugout now. Now, Kent Willis is managing things right now at this particular time because manager Jeff Isom got thrown out of the ballgame yesterday along with the starting pitcher, Peyton Long. So by completing the suspended game today, they are not allowed to be involved. And I think Kent Willis wants to just make sure that everybody's on the same page on what the Railcats are doing about a bunt. And would not be surprised to see maybe James Frisbee even think about maybe a bunt run here too. Put some pressure on the defense. Myro's got good speed at second, and Feltz does at first as well. And you got Shumpert at the plate can really run, so you got three guys that can really scoot. All right, so Shumpert will step in. Jacobs way in at the grass at first base. Here's the first pitch to Shumpert, and he bunts it foul. Over to the Lincoln dugout. No balls and one strike to Shumpert. Almost looked like Shumpert was trying to push that over the head of Jacobs, who was crashing in so hard from first base. No balls, one strike.

0: Long pause, and now Valdez will turn and look Miro back to second base. So chess match going on here on the players getting set and moving around. Valdez gets set quickly. The pitch, runners go. It's down low. The throw's going to go down to second. Feltz is in there. It's a double steal. Salt Dogs execute a double steal and have two runners in scoring position. The pitch was a strike. So the count is 1-1. There you go. There's that motion and putting pressure on the defense I talked about. 1 ball and one strike here on Nick Shumpert. The infield is in for the Railcats. Here's the pitch. Shumpert swings and misses at a breaking ball. And now they count 1-2. Runners are at second and third. Nobody out. Top of the 10th inning. A 2-2 tie. For Shumpert here, the goal was make contact and hit this ball in the outfield. Joan Valdez is ready. And the pitch. Shumpert swings and misses at a breaking ball for strike three. So a strikeout for the first out of the inning. So big out for Valdez and the Railcats. As there's one away, it'll bring first baseman Jake Jelly to the plate. The philosophy here, or the approach, no different. Jelly trying to drive in a run. He is 0 for 4 in the ballgame. First pitch from Valdez. Swing and a miss, and it bounces out of Summerhill's glove and trickles up the third base side. It's no balls and one strike. 0-1 here on Jake Jelly. Paul Miro's at third base. Cam Feltz is at second. Just looking for some contact here. Put the ball in play. 0-1 the count. Valdez brings the hands to his chest. Here's the pitch. Jelly takes it down and away. Ball one. 1 ball and one strike. When the Railcats bat in the 10th inning, Cameron Williams will be the placed runner. It'll be Kevin Watson Jr., then top of the order with Elvis Peralta and Colin Summerhill. 1 ball and one strike to count. Now the pitch. Jelly watches that break into the dirt. Good block by Summerhill. As he keeps it near, the count now goes to 2 balls and one strike. Two and one on Jake Jelly. When we get to the 10th inning, the bottom of the 10th, I believe Harold Cortillo will be coming in to pitch. Looks like he's warming up in the bullpen. 2 balls and a strike on Jelly. Here's the pitch. And it breaks down and away. It's the count, 3 balls and one strike to the Lincoln first baseman. 2-2 tie, top of the 10th inning. This is the completion of yesterday's suspended ball game. Look in by Valdez. Stretches the hands out. He's now ready. And the pitch. Jelly swings and fouled it off. And that got Colin Summerhill, the catcher. He's going to get up and try to walk that off. That was a breaking pitch that was headed toward the strike zone. And Jelly got a piece of it. And it bounced off of Summerhill, who's walking things off down by first base right now. He'll work his way back toward home plate. So Summerhill waves off the trainer, says he's okay. And we'll get ready to resume things here. With a count of 3 balls and 2 strikes on Jake Jelly. Big pitch coming up right here. Joan Valdez is ready. And the 3-2. Swung on and hit in the air toward left, and it's going to be a foul ball. It hooks and made contact down along the side fence on the left side. So Jelly keeps the at-bat alive. 3-2. Valdez readies himself once more. And the next pitch. Down in the dirt. Bounces away. Did he go? Regardless, Paul Miro is going to come home. He's going to score on the wild pitch. And going down to first base here is going to be Jake Jelly on a base on balls. Some confusion going on there on whether there was a strikeout or not. and none ruled, so it's going to be a walk and a wild pitch, and Lincoln takes the lead by a score of 3-2. So Jelly draws the walk. Wild pitch brings home Miro. Cam Feltz gets down to third base. Lincoln has runners at the corners with one out, and Jairo Pomares will be coming to the plate. So a big run there, and another big run out of third base right now for Lincoln. Same philosophy for Pomares here, try to find a way to hit the ball to the outfield to drive it a run. Valdez now ready, and the pitch to Pomares. It's outside, ball one. 1-0 to Jairo Pomares. 3-2, Lincoln with the lead here at the top of the 10th inning. Trying to plate some more runs here. Valdez, hands together, he's ready. Jelly takes off, the pitch down low. Summerhill will pump a throw and not throw, and Jelly gets a stolen base. So Jake Jelly swipes second, and now Lincoln has two runners in scoring position. They call that a strike? They did. My goodness, I'm sorry. One ball and one strike is the count. 1-1 here on Jairo Pomares. Gary Southshore pulls the infield in once again. The 1-1 to Pomares. He bends away from one inside. So the count now goes to two balls and one strike. 3-2, Lincoln leading here in the top of the 10th. Kerry Arboleda will be next. Valdez is ready. And now the pitch. Swing and a miss at a changeup. Good off-speed pitch by Valdez. Pomares was out in front. And the count now goes to 2-2. Cam Feltz is at third base. Jake Jelly's at second. A run is in. Lincoln up 3-2 in the top of the 10th. Valdez brings the hands to his chest. Next pitch. And it's inside as Pomares scoots away. So the count goes full at three balls and two strikes. Big pitch here to try to get Pomares on base and keep this inning going with one away. Valdez ready once more. Now the next pitch. And Pomares swings and misses for strike three. Good change of speed pitch. And that's a second strikeout for Joan Valdez. And there are two down here in the Lincoln 10th inning. So it's going to bring Kerry Arboleda to the plate now. Arboleda is 0-4, two strikeouts. If he could deliver a base hit here, it would be huge for the Salt Dogs. Runners are at second and third with two down. Outfield back to its normal depth. Valdez hands to his chest. First pitch to Arboleda. Checks the swing and one down low, ball one. If Arboleda reaches, Connor Bagneski would be next. 3-2 Lincoln. Scoring a run on a wild pitch here in the 10th inning. The 1-0. Arboleda holds off and one inside. It's the count now, two balls and no strikes. And now Summerhill wants to go on out and chat with Joan Valdez. Reminder, the final game of this series come up 30 minutes after the conclusion of this one. And it'll be right-hander Hayden Erb, who's 2-2 with a 5.27 ERA, facing off against right-hander Denny Olivero. He's 3-3 with a 4.50 earned run average. That'll be about 30 minutes after we wrap up this completed ball game here today. Yesterday's game was suspended due to rain in the right after the seventh inning came to a close. Two balls, no strikes on Kerry Arboleda. Valdez is ready, and now the next pitch. Arboleda swings and misses at one down low. The count now goes to 2-1. For a big, strong right-hander, Valdez has got a good off-speed changeup. 1-1 the count, or the 2-1 the count. Next pitch, swung and a miss, strike two. The count evens up here on Kerry Arboleda, two balls and two strikes. Salt Dogs here against Valdez having trouble making contact. In fact, they have not put the ball in play yet against Valdez. Two balls and two strikes. Next pitch. Check swing. Down low. Ball three. Full count here on Arboleda. Well, got to protect the plate here, but also if the pitch isn't there, first base is open. Chance to load up the bases. Valdez ready. 3-2 pitch. Arboleda swings. It hits it high in the air, but pulls it foul to the left side out of play. Count stays full here to Lincoln's right fielder, Kerry Arboleda. Kerry's due for a hit. He is 0 for his last 8. 3-2 to count now. Comes the next pitch. Swings and he rips this one foul into the stands. Look out. Fans go scurrying after that ball. It's the count at 3-2. A lazy Sunday afternoon, and it is really, really quiet here at the Steelyard. 3 balls, 2 strikes. Valdez ready for the next pitch. That's outside for ball 4. Good at bat by Kerry Arboleda. He draws a walk. That is the 3rd walk of the inning. Given up by Valdez. That will load the bases for second baseman Connor Bagnaski.
1: Now batting number 2.
0: Bagnaski is 1 for 2. He singled in the second inning yesterday. So now we can see if the top hitter in the association can come through here and extend this lead. First pitch to Bagnaski. And he takes a breaking ball at the knees for a called strike. 0-1 here on Bagnaski, who's playing second base for Lincoln. Felt still at third, Jelly at second, Arboleda at first. Valdez is 0-1. That's high and outside. 1 ball and 1 strike to Connor Bagnaski. Valdez, a 3-1 strikeout to walk ratio, but he's struggled with some control here in the 10th inning. 2 outs that he's been able to get have been on strikeouts. The 1-1, that's outside, ball 2. 2 balls and a strike. A walk, a strikeout, a walk, double steal, strikeout, and a walk, plus a wild pitch. That's what's happened here in the top of the 10th. Bagnaski's going to call time here. Step out of the box for a moment. The left-handed hitter steps back in. 2 balls, 1 strike. Valdez is set. And now the pitch. Bagnaski swings and fouls it straight back. So the count evens up here on Bagnaski. It's 2 balls and 2 strikes. It's a big at-bat because if you can drive in Feltz, you give yourself a 2-run cushion. And that's important in extra inning action. The 2-2, that's high and outside, ball 3. So now we can go no further. 3 balls, 2 strikes, 2 outs. Bases are loaded. Top of the 10th, Lincoln leading 3-2. Does the lead extend, or do the South Shore Railcats get out of the inning? Now, stepping off the rubber is going to be Valdez, his first disengagement. Bagnaski back in. Valdez, a long look into Summerhill. He's got his sign and brings his hands to his chest. Runners will be going. Here comes the 3-2. Bagnaski swings and hits it in the air to center field. Long run coming in. It's off the end of the bat, and this ball is going to be caught. Making a running one-handed basket catch, Kevin Watson Jr., and that is going to end the inning. Well, the Railcats minimize the damage, but Lincoln takes the lead. They score 1 run with no hits, no errors. They leave 3 runners left on base. Last chance for Gary South Shore. We go to the bottom of the 10th. Lincoln leads it by a score 3-2. More in a moment on KFOR and online at KFORnow.com.
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0: Back at the U.S. Steel Yard, we'll go to the bottom of the 10th inning. Lincoln leading Gary South Shore 3-2. A wild pitch scoring Paul Miro. Salt Dogs had chances for more, but only get one out of that inning. Harold Cortino will come on now. Takes over for David Shaw. Shaw went three innings, and he ended up giving up a total of two runs. They were unearned. A total of four hits. And Shaw struck out two in his three innings and did not walk a batter. So Harold Cortino will take over on the mound. The base runner is Cameron Williams at second, and Kevin Watson Jr. will come to the plate. Watson Jr. is one for one. He had an RBI double in the seventh inning. First pitch from Cortino. He's going to float in there for a strike. The ball is one strike here on Kevin Watson Jr. Railcats trying to tie it up. Lincoln trying to keep the Railcats from scoring to try to win the game. 0-1 the count. The next pitch. Swung on it. It's a high chopper that Bagneski's got to take off a second hop. He'll throw to first, and it's in time for the out. It does advance Williams down to third base on the play. So Watson got his job done. And it'll bring Elvis Peralta to the plate now for the Railcats. He is 0-4 in the ballgame with three strikeouts. All three of them have been looking. But this is his first plate appearance today of the suspended game. Infield in. First pitch to Peralta. Swings. Pops it foul back behind us and out of play. No balls and a strike here on Elvis Peralta. Harold Cortino. Position he's been familiar with. Next pitch. Good changeup. Swung and a missed. For strike two. The count. No balls and two strikes on Elvis Peralta. Cortillo's got that really good change of speed pitch. His time's now been called. Cortino 1-1 in the season, one save, 6.75 ERA. Next pitch. Swung on, hit off the end of the bat, little roller up the third base side, but foul. So the count stays at 0-2 here on Peralta. Peralta's been out in front the last few pitches. Colin Summerhill will be next. Lincoln got a run via a wild pitch in the top of the 10th inning that scored Paul Miro. Cortillo's got the hands of the belt now. Next pitch, Peralta hits a bouncing ball foul up the first base side. The count stays put here at 0-2. A regularly scheduled game will be 30 minutes after the conclusion of this one. No balls and two strikes there in Elvis Peralta. Cortino ready, and the pitch. Fastball inside, scoots him away. It's the count now 1-2. Cameron Williams, who's the place runner, he's down at third. Cortino ready, and the 1-2. Swung on, it popped into the air toward left. Pomara's coming in, and he makes the catch. And Williams cannot advance on that fly ball hit to shallow left field. So Peralta flies out to left field. That's the second out of the inning. And now the Railcats are down to their final out. And it brings Colin Summerhill to the plate. Summerhill 1-4 in the ball game. He singled and stole a base in the first inning yesterday. So Let's see if Cortillo can retire Summerhill and close this ball game up. Cortillo ready. Here's the pitch. Summerhill takes it inside. Ball one. Mark Flores, the designated hitter, would be next. 3-2 Lincoln. We're in the bottom of the 10th inning. Here comes the 1-0. Summerhill lays off but takes a strike in the outside corner. As the count evens, it's now one ball and one strike on Colin Summerhill. Cortillo's got his sign, hands to his belt now. Here's the next pitch. Swung on, hit in the air toward left field. Coming on over is Pomares. He'll reach up, and he makes the catch. And that's the ball game, and the Salt Dogs win it. 3-2 in 10 innings. Harold Cortillo will get the save. David Shaw will pick up the victory, and the Salt Dogs have evened up this series. Hark, hark! The Dogs will bark. Lincoln ends up coming up with a victory here this afternoon. In the 10th inning, there were no runs, no hits, no errors, one runner left on base. Let's get the final score here of the complete suspended game from yesterday. Lincoln 3 and Gary South Shore 2 in 10 innings. Let's do this. Let's take a quick break in the studio. We'll come back, and I will give you my abbreviated version of our post-game report, and then we will have Elijah Herbal, who will wrap everything up for us in the studio before we will go back to regular programming before Game 2 gets underway. So back with more in just a moment. Lincoln wins it 3-2 in 10 innings. This is Lincoln Salt Dogs Baseball.
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5: Back inside the visiting Corona Extra broadcast booth at the U.S. Steel Yard in Gary, Indiana, the Lincoln Salt Dogs able to complete yesterday's suspended ball game by finishing off this one with a win. 3-2 in 10 innings here this afternoon. Unable to score on a wild pitch in the top of the 10th inning with a runner at third base, allowing Paul Miro to come in and score, and the Salt Dogs were able to close it down. This is the Rotella's game wrap-up. The next time you're grilling hamburgers or hot dogs, make sure to wrap them up with a quality bun from Rotella's Bakery. For Lincoln, a total of 3 runs off 4 hits. They commit 1 error and will strand a total of 10 base runners. The starting pitcher was Jacob Hughes. He gets a no decision. He wins 6 innings. No runs, 1 hit, 8 strikeouts, and 3 walks. David Shaw picks up the win in relief. He's now 3-1. Shaw worked 3 innings, gave up 2 runs off 1 hit, and struck out 2. Harold Cortillo picks up his second save of the season as he pitched the 10th, and he did not allow a run to score as he got a ground out and 2 flyouts. For the Railcats, 2 runs off 5 hits, committing 1 error, and stranding 7 base runners. The starting pitcher was Peyton Long. He went 5 2/3 innings before he was thrown out of the ballgame. He gave up 2 runs off 3 hits.

0: hits and struck out five and walked two. Frank Plesac pitched an inning and a third, struck out two. Denson Hall pitched two innings, struck out two. And Joan Valdez takes the loss. He's now 0-4. He pitched the 10th, struck out two, and walked three. Offensively for Lincoln, it was Jairo Pomares going 1-for-4 with an RBI. And for Gary Southshore, Kevin Watson Jr. also 1-for-4 with an RBI. It's your Rotella's game wrap-up. 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Rotella's is the official bakery proprietor of Haymarket Park and Lincoln Salt Dogs. Let's go ahead and announce the winner's quality player of the game. And for the Salt Dogs, it's going to be starting pitcher Jacob Hughes and his performance from yesterday. A quality start, six innings, no runs, one hit, struck out eight and walked three. It is a no decision, but it is exactly what Lincoln needed from their starting rotation. And Jacob Hughes is the Wimmers quality player of the game. Wimmers are the producers of Fairbrae brand hot dogs, the official hot dog of Haymarket Park and Lincoln Salt Dogs. So Lincoln ends up completing this one with a victory. Salt Dogs now get to 20-25 on the season. Gary Southshore falls to 21-23. And coming up in about 25 minutes from now, we're going to have the first pitch of the final game of this series. That'll be right-hander Hayden Erb on the mound for Lincoln, 2-2 with a 5.27 ERA. Against right-hander Denny Olivero, 3-3 with a 4.50 ERA. That's coming up in about 25 minutes from now. For right now, I'm going to send it back to Elijah Herbel back at our KFOR studios. He'll finish up our post-game report. We'll have a brief amount of time with regular programming, and then we'll come back and get ready for the final game of the series. Lincoln wins this one 3-2 in 10 innings. I'm Rich Ray from the U.S. Steel Yard in Gary, Indiana. This is Lincoln Salt Dogs Baseball.
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7: Elijah Herbel here in the studios of KFOR, FM 101.5, 1240 AM, and also streaming online, KFORnow.com, as we take you through a Lincoln Salt Dogs post-game report, the Salt Dogs winning a game that was suspended from last night. We picked it up in the top half of the eighth. We play extras, and the Salt Dogs get it done in extra innings, which the highlights here in just a moment. We'll also get you a look at the Brian Held scoreboard as we have a new game going down in the American Association to tell you about. We also have a World Cup game that has just gotten kicked off, so we'll bring you updates there again. That's coming your way in just a moment, but first, let's take you through the highlights from both last night and today's game. As I said, it was suspended due to that rain that came in the top half of the eighth inning. We'll start things off in this highlight segment, though. Before the rain came in last night, Lincoln Salt Dogs get on the board first. We have a runner on first, Nick Shumpert at the plate, and doesn't really do, I think, what he wants to do here, but sometimes put the ball in play, good things happen. The Gary Southshore defense, they cannot make a play, and the Salt Dogs get on the board first as Cam Phelps comes all the way around to score.
0: Pitch is swung on and is hitting the air toward left. Taking a step in and now running back, and is going to drop. Phelps is going to come all the way around third base. He's going to come home and score, and the Salt Dogs will take the lead. That was misplayed by Cameron Williams out in left field.
7: Later that inning, Salt Dogs keep it alive, and they would work runners on the corners. Jairo Pomares does a job and makes it 2-0 Lincoln.
0: first pitch to Polaris. He swings. It hits his ball in the air toward left field. It's tagged pretty well. Williams will

0: Well, back, circles back short of the track, makes the catch. Tagging is Shumpert. He comes home and scores, and the Salt Dogs have a 2-0 lead.
1: Salt Dogs would maintain that 2-0 lead until the bottom half of the seventh inning when Gary gets on the board first. The Salt Dogs have a chance to get out of the inning. They try to turn two, but the throw gets away heading over to first, so they only secure the one out at second base, and the throw getting away allows a run to score, and Gary would get on the board. Later that inning, actually, I should say, very next batter, Kevin Watson Jr. steps up to the plate with a runner on second. He's going to tie this ballgame at two apiece.
0: Swung on, a hit in the air to center field. Cam Phelps going back, still running, and it's going to be over his head. Bounces up against the fence. A run is going to score, and we got ourselves a tie ball game.
1: And we'd remain tied whenever the game would be suspended. Again, heading to that top half of the eighth inning. That's where we picked it up today. Nothing going offensively for either teams in innings eight or nine, so we'd go to extra innings. And in the extra innings, the Salt Dogs and the Railcats each got themselves a runner on second, no outs. That is the extra inning rule here in the American Association. The Salt Dogs are able to push across a run in that top half of the 10th, and it's that ghost runner standing on second base in Paul Miro, who comes home to score whenever Jake Jelly, he walks, the pitch gets away. It's a bit of a weird one here because he checks his swing and then starts running as the pitch gets away. Regardless, Paul Miro comes home to score, and the Salt Dogs take a 3-2 lead.
0: And the next pitch. Down in the dirt, bounces away. Did he go? Regardless, Paul Miro is going to come home. He's going to score on the wild pitch. And going down to first base here is going to be Jake Jelly on a base on balls.
1: The Salt Dogs take a 3-2 lead in the top half of the 10th. Gary would work their runner all the way over to third, but with two outs, Herod Cortillo, he slams the door shut, forces Colin Summerhill to fly out, and the Salt Dogs get a 3-2 win.
0: Swung on, hit in the air toward left field, coming on over as Pomares. He'll reach up, and he makes the catch, and that's the ball game, and the Salt Dogs win it.
1: 3-2, the final for a game that, well, it took a while to complete when that weather came in to Gary last night, but the Salt Dogs even this series up at one game apiece as Gary took game one on Friday by a final score of 11-0. The Salt Dogs take game two, 3-2, and it sets up a Sunday afternoon rubber match at the U.S. Steel Yard. Again, we're about 20 minutes away now from first pitch in game two of this doubleheader of sorts between the Lincoln Salt Dogs and the Gary South Shore Railcats. Before we get action back from Gary, let's quickly take you around the American Association as part of a Brian Health scoreboard update. We have one new game that is now in progress in the American Association, just getting underway between the Winnipeg Goldeyes and the Chicago Dogs from Chicago. Again, still 0-0 as we're just getting first pitch underway between the Goldeyes and the Chicago Dogs. Game's in progress right now, and well, one has actually just gone final between the Milwaukee Milkmen and the Kane County Cougars. Game one of a seven-inning doubleheader. It was Milwaukee pretty comfortably taking this one by a final score of 4-0. They shell out four base hits from the Kane County Cougars, and they get, again, a 4-0 win in seven innings. Game two of that doubleheader upcoming shortly between Kane County and Milwaukee. We'll let you know all about it in our next Brian Health scoreboard update. Game still in progress. The Kansas City Monarchs, they're in control against the Fargo-Moorhead Redhawks in Fargo. It is Kansas City 9, Fargo 1 in the bottom half of the 6th inning. We're also in the bottom half of the 6th inning down in Cleburne, Texas. The Cleburne Railroaders leading the Lake Country Dockhounds by a score of 6-4. It was Cleburne putting up 4 in the 3rd, another in the 5th, and one more in the 6th to get their 6 runs. And you don't see this all the time. 6 runs on just 5 hits for Cleburne, so they lead for now, and they have runners on 1st and 2nd in that bottom half of the 6th, looking to add to their lead. Games upcoming later this evening. I already told you about game two of the doubleheader between Milwaukee and Kane County. Getting going here in an hour will be the Sioux Falls Canaries and the Sioux City Explorers. 4:05, the first pitch between Sioux Falls and Sioux City. Finally, let's get you a look at the World Cup. It is Norway and Brazil that have just gotten underway. We are 7 minutes into that game, still 0-0. Norway did put one in the back of the net just 2.5 minutes into the game. It was ruled out for offside, so we remain scoreless in the round of 16 game between Norway and Brazil in the World Cup, live from New York. Well, I guess New Jersey, but don't tell New York Giants fans that. They won't like it. So it is Brazil and Norway at 0-0. We'll let you know if the scoring gets started as part of our next Brian Health scoreboard update. You can expect that coming your way at the end of the third inning of game two of this doubleheader of sorts between the Lincoln Salt Dogs and the Gary South Shore Railcats. Again, the Salt Dogs take this suspended game from last night. They win it in extras by a final score of 3-2. We're going to step aside and send it to your regularly scheduled Sunday afternoon program in just about 15 minutes, and we'll bring it back for game two between the Lincoln Salt Dogs and the Gary South Shore Railcats. 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
3: Oh, good. Okay. All right. So we've got $6,000 a month to operate from. We've got about $2,000 going out in rent. Which leaves us $4,000 to do everything else with. Does that sound correct?
4: Yes, sir.
3: Okay.
5: Where would you say it's going? Is there one big expense, or is it a bunch of little things?
4: For the majority, is a bunch of little things. The biggest expenses here is obviously groceries, which counting up the average groceries we spent the last few months on a month-to-month basis, about $1,700. That because we got two kids as well as three pets, so nappies and baby wipes and stuff like that. Mm-hmm. Can get quite pricey here. And then for work, because I have to travel out of town quite often, I've been spending a minimum of $150 a week on fuel. Mm-hmm. And then utilities are the other big one. It's about $600 every 3 months for power and about $200 every 3 months for water, so that's $800.
3: So what has changed dramatically in the last year that put the pinch on?
4: So we were living in Stanthorpe, a small country town, and we moved about 13 months ago. We moved to a bigger city, which for my job, which increased the rent and just about everything else, to be honest.
3: Yeah, cost of living is higher there than it is out in the country. Yeah, that makes sense.
5: Did your income go up for the move?
4: It did, but my wife isn't currently working. She's a stay-at-home mom. She's got a bunch of undiagnosed medical issues that we're trying to sort out.
3: Is she working in the other place?
4: No, sir. She receives a state income, Centrelink payments.
3: Right.
4: So with my pay going up, her pay from the state went down dramatically.
3: So did you ended up netting less by moving or netting more between her going down and you going up?
4: We ended up netting slightly less by moving, sir.
3: And your costs all went up.
4: Well, our cost of living went up dramatically, yes.
3: Can you move back? can you go back to where you were? You were better off before the move.
4: I was, definitely. Unfortunately, that's not really an option for us at this stage.
3: Because of your job?
4: Yes, sir. Because of my job.
3: Okay.
4: I'm doing a carpenter apprenticeship, which is a 4-year based job.
3: How far into the 4 years are you?
4: I'm in just over a year now, sir.
3: Okay.
5: So you got 3 more years of that. And then what does life look like after that?
4: Life after that, I'll obviously be qualified, and I want to get a few more building certificates behind my name so I can eventually grow up, eventually move on in my career.
5: Okay.
3: After three years, does your income jump?
4: Yeah, after I finish my apprenticeship, yes, it jumps
5: to what?
4: About 25 to 30 a year net.
5: Okay. So you almost, it's like you guys have 3 years of this way of life.
4: Yes, sir.
5: You're good. Which is a good thing because at least you have an end date that you're like, okay.
3: Hang on.
5: The 1700, if we can cut that to 1300, like, right, if you can just find these small cuts, then it's going to strain. It's going to strain you guys. It's not going to be fun.
3: Yeah, maybe even rent something cheaper than what you are. I don't know. Yeah. Anything you can do to get closer to balance. Nothing you're describing, your current situation is a difficult situation to prosper in, but it is an okay situation to hang out in until we finish the apprenticeship. It's like saying, you know, in the States, we'd say you're in college for 3 years more. And when you get out of college, well, then you go, then your income goes up. Now we go into prosperity mode.
5: Mm-hmm.
3: But right now, you're just paying a price to go win with this apprenticeship. But I think I'm going to look around and go, you know, finish up her diagnosis so that you can figure out what she's struggling with and then what opportunities she's got to create some kind of income that might be better than the state income. That's probably not hard to do.
5: And what she's making.
3: Once she's got some health, her health back. And then anything you're allowed to do while in the apprenticeship as a side hustle, I'd be picking up.
5: Mm-hmm.
3: And anything I can do to cut my expenses, like rent and other things, I'm going to do that. But if you don't do much, if you don't have much progress, as long as you don't go backwards.
5: Yes, the dipping into savings is where I would say make it a goal to don't do that.
3: Yeah.
5: Right, from an income expenses. And it's just for 3 years, right? For 3 years, this is what this has to look like. And then, oh my gosh, it opens up. 30 grand changes your life.
3: Sure does.

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0: Nick is with us in New York. Hi, Nick. How are you?
1: Hi, guys. Thanks in advance for your help.
0: Sure. What's up?
1: Okay, so here's my problem. My wife, she's been to a number of different dentists, and it's been an evolving problem. Not evolving. She's been getting the same diagnosis for a number of years, but we haven't really known what to do about it. Basically, we've seen a few dentists that have all said the same thing. She needs to have, like, a total mouth reconstruction, and it's phenomenally expensive. We don't have dental insurance. It's out of pocket. The quotes are from like $70,000 to $150,000 that we would either, I mean, I don't know what to do about it. I don't know. I mean, technically I could take money out of my retirement and pay for it. We do have quite a big emergency fund that could probably pay for it, but that leaves us like wiped out then. My sort of preference is to figure out a way to pay it incrementally, like, you know, $20,000 a year or something like that. But I don't know. I just don't know how to go about it, or I'm not really sure. You know, my inclination would be to get a bunch of credit cards.
0: Dump how much is in your emergency fund?
1: Like $80,000.
0: Okay. All right.
1: So I think
2: how urgent is the surgery?
0: What is the? I mean, it's obviously tremendously painful thing.
1: It's going to be awful.
0: No, I mean
1: awful.
0: Currently like she's in pain, right?
1: Well. Yeah, I mean, like, basically her bite has collapsed, so her teeth hit each other and the enamel wears away, so she gets a lot of cavities. Her teeth are all loose from sort of hitting each other incorrectly.
2: Oh, gosh.
1: So it's not fun.
2: No.
1: And but she can't bear the idea of spending all this money on that's out of pocket on, I want her to get it done because I want her to be happy and healthy. But I also, it's
0: what,
1: a,
0: what
1: it's
0: is your household
1: huge
0: income?
1: Amount of money. It's, she doesn't work. And I'm a freelancer, and it varies. It varies from about $140,000 to $200,000 a year. So, I mean, theoretically, we could tighten the belt and probably pay for it this year. But that would be really...
2: Could you pay for... Could you cash flow some of it and take some out of the emergency fund?
0: Yeah.
1: Yeah, well, I could pay for the whole thing out of the emergency fund, but then that puts the emergency fund to zero, which I understand is the point of the emergency fund, but...
2: Yeah. Or cash flow some of it and take it down to $20,000, right? Cash flow the rest of the surgery.
0: Okay, so I'm... When I run into something like this, the biggest problem is that I feel like I don't know what's going on, and I've got to figure out enough of what's going on to make a wise decision, okay?
1: Right.
0: And so far, you've gotten this wide variety of solutions from $70,000 to $150,000, right?
1: Right.
0: And so that alone, if I'm in your shoes, that throws up red flags for me, and I says, okay, I've got to understand what the difference in $70,000 and $150,000 is. Why is that there? Is it because the dentist is, you know, one of them is a Bentley salesman and one of them is a Chevrolet salesman? Why is that? Because that's true in dentistry. There's a wide variety of the way people approach things, the techniques that they use, the machinery that they have, the equipment that they have, how much they think of themselves, how much practice management has gone into jacking you up, and it's all over the place in the world.
1: And who their clients are.
0: Yeah, exactly. So I'm going to, I mean, on something like this, you know, it could be that she goes to Kansas City to get the work done instead
1: of
0: New York
1: City. That's what I was advocating, trying to find
2: a
1: cheaper dentist in a smaller market.
0: And it's not cheaper in quality, but it's just someone that has a more commonsensical approach to this.
2: Clientele than New York City, you know what I mean?
0: Because this is a big enough thing that it's worth a few plane tickets and a few hotel stays. If you saved $100,000.
2: Have y'all looked at that, Nick, as an option? Did you price out other areas of the country?
1: I have. I mean, I haven't taken it to like going to Des Moines yet, but like I have, you know, like I've looked in a bunch of different places, and one of the cheaper ones we found is in Florida near Miami.
0: Okay,
1: That's the $70,000 option.
0: Okay, I want to know why it's cheaper. And I want to learn enough about this to do this. So, you know, like one of my buddies about 2 years ago was diagnosed with cancer. And the good news is he's doing great, but he didn't know anything about cancer, and now he's a gum cancer expert. Right. You know, because he's just studied it, because he had to stay alive, you know, and to understand the treatment options and the protocols and the prognosis. Mm-hmm. And when someone says stage two or three, what do they really mean? And we hear all mm-hmm. that stuff, but you suddenly matters when it's you. Like, you know, the definition of major surgery is surgery on me. You know, that's that, right? And so this right. is this is all right. of a sudden it matters. So I'm going to learn a lot more. And I'm going to do that because I want to gather enough information to make an intelligent decision, and also to not get screwed over by an industry that doesn't mind overcharging.
3: Right.
0: And right. the dental industry has a component to it. Not everyone, right. but there are members of it that don't mind overcharging.
3: Right.
0: And so I'm going right. to learn about all of that. Hey, you know what? I'm going to put you on hold. I have been endorsing a dental operation in Dallas, Texas, just outside Dallas, Texas, in Granbury Dental, for almost 20 years on a local All right. on a local Dallas radio station endorsement. And I know those guys, and I'm going to put you on hold, and we're going to connect you with them, and just let them let them teach you, and let them put in a bid, God help us, if that's what we want to call it, right?
2: Yeah. Or at least let them give you advice as like a third party.
0: I do trust those guys. Mm-hmm. I've known them a long time.
3: Right.
0: And if I had to do something like that, that'd be one of the people I would talk to. Anyway, so
3: okay.
0: Just made a national ad out of a local. But anyway, hang on and we'll get you set up with that. So I want to learn until I understand enough of the basic components of this, I am cynical and I worry about getting screwed.
3: Me too.
0: Once you get that settled, you write the check out of the emergency fund.
2: But Nick, use the emergency fund.
0: And you get your wife's health back.
3: Okay.
2: Yep. And then you
3: and
2: guys build it back up.
3: And then just build it back.
2: Well, yeah, because $80,000 may be too much anyway. So you guys can always go to 3 to 4 months. You know what I mean? It won't take you forever to build it back.
0: But even if you use 70 of the 80, if that ends up being where you are and you're down to 10 and you rebuild and your wife's got her health back and this whole mm-hmm. thing is in the rearview mirror,
2: it's worth it.
0: That's how I would do it.
3: Okay. All right. That's very helpful.
0: But I'm not doing it except in the context of all the other stuff we said for the last 5 minutes. Okay?
2: Yeah.
0: In other words, I know what's going on. And so, yeah, I don't have any doubt this lady has issues, okay, because she's had multiple people look at it. But I have had customers over the years that said, you know, the doctor told me if I didn't have this $20,000 dental surgery that I wasn't going to have my teeth. And then they go to three other doctors and they go, no.
2: You're fine. Yeah, totally. And she's obviously gotten multiple opinions over enough course of time.
0: That's the first thing is you start to get enough other people looking at it to call BS on the others, you mm-hmm. know. So, but, yeah, that's true in anything. Whether, you know, if I'm dealing with a legal matter, I'm not going to just accept one lawyer that says you're screwed. I'm like, no, I think I'm not.
2: I think you're not my lawyer. But that's a part of life, of big decision making anyways.
0: Gather
2: you get multiple options. When you're shopping for a house, have multiple ones that you're looking at. Car shopping, go drive multiple before you buy. You know what I mean? Like, That's a wisdom play anyways, and especially something this high dollar with health attached to it. Yeah, you definitely want to make sure that someone's not just outpricing you because they're in Manhattan, and they can. Because mm-hmm. if they can, they're doing it, you know, but if you can find something else, well worth it. Well, I hope it goes well, Nick,
0: one
2: for you guys.
0: One airline ticket save you $20,000.
2: Yeah, and I hope that, her health and all of that, I hope it stores up, because that has to be not a fun thing to live with on a daily basis. So.
0: I have the pain tolerance of a... Oh, nothing. I've been in intensive care. A little baby girl. Yeah.

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5: Good afternoon once again, everyone, and we welcome you back to the U.S. Steel Yard in Gary, Indiana, as we get set to bring you the final game of this three-game set between the Lincoln Salt Dogs and the Gary South Shore Railcats. Pleasure to have you along here this afternoon as we were able to conclude the suspended ball game from last night about a half hour ago, and Lincoln came away with a victory on the final score of 3-2 in 10 innings. Three runs, four hits, one error, and left nine runners on base. Gary South Shore, two runs, five hits, one error, and seven runners left on base. The Salt Dogs and the Railcats could not score in the 8th and 9th inning, so we went to the 10th. And in that 10th inning of play, Lincoln was able to manufacture a run. It started with Paul Miro as the placed runner out at second base. And then Cam Phelps drew a walk after a strikeout of Nick Shumpert. Jake Jelly drew a walk, and on the walk there was a wild pitch that allowed Paul Miro to come home and score. That put Lincoln up by the score of 3-2. And then the Railcats in the 10th inning could not get anything across as Harold Cortillo came on to get the save. So as of right now, we are going to take a quick break. We'll come back and we'll give you the starting lineups here in just a moment. 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
2: Welcome back to the U.S. Steel Yard in Gary, Indiana. We're set for baseball. The Lincoln Salt Dogs and the Gary South Shore Railcats in the final game of this three-game set. We concluded yesterday's suspended ball game about a half hour ago with Lincoln winning 3-2 in 10 innings. So let's take a look at the starting lineups here of the final game of the series. Starting lineups are brought to you by Gene Lilly Surety Bonds. They're the largest writer of surety bonds in Nebraska. For the visiting Lincoln Salt Dogs, 20-25 on the season, sixth place in the American Association West, and managed by James Frisbee. Leading off and playing center field, number 5, Cam Feltz. Batting second and playing shortstop, number 4, Nick Shepard. Batting third at first base, number 21, Jake Jelly. Batting fourth in left field, number 15, Jairo Pomares. Batting fifth in right field, number 41, Kerry Arboleda. Batting sixth, the designated hitter, number 2, Connor Bagneski. Batting seventh at second base is number 7, Callan Halverson. Batting eighth, doing the catching, number 16, Jacob Morrow. And batting ninth and playing third base is number 27, Cale Chatham. Feltz, Shumpert, Jelly, Pomares, Arboleda, Bagneski, Halverson, Morrow, and Chatham with Hayden Erb on the mound for Lincoln. For the Gary South Shore Railcats, 21-23 on the season, fifth place in the American Association East, and managed by Jeff Isom. Leading off and playing shortstop, number 22, Elvis Peralta. Batting second and right field is number 8, Colin Summerhill. Batting third and playing first base, number 52, Mark Flores. Batting fourth at third base, number 2, Olivier Bosabe. Batting fifth, the designated hitter, number 13, Chris Jacobs. Batting sixth at second base, number 5, Nick Podkol. Batting seventh in left field, number 25, Jake Gunther. Batting eighth in playing center field is number 29, Kevin Watson Jr. And batting ninth in catching, number 7, Cooper Edwards. On the mound for the Railcats will be at number 19, Denny Olivero. Olivero, the right-hander, taking the hill for the Railcats. 3-2 with a 4.40 ERA. This will be his ninth start of the season. So, rubber game of the series. After the Railcats won on Friday night 11-0, Lincoln won the suspended ball game earlier today 3-2 in 10 innings. As Olivero's into the wind, the first pitch to Cam Feltz is going to be high from all one. Umpires, it is Jeremy Rod at third base, Caleb Dye at first. Clay Park is at first. Caleb Dye is our home plate umpire. This pitch is going to miss to Cam Feltz. Two balls and no strikes. Feltz coming into the final two games of the series, batting 296. And in yesterday's ball game, went hitless but scored a run as this pitch is in there for a strike. It's now 2-1. He ended up walking twice and scored one run. And the victory of the second game of the series. 2-1 pitch, and he swings. It hits it sharply to second base. It is picked by Podkol. He'll pick it up and throw it to first, and it's in time for round number one. One up and one down here in the Salt Dog first inning. The defensive arrangement for Gary South Shore has Jake Gunther in left, Kevin Watson Jr. in right, in center, and Colin Summerhill's in right after he caught the first two games of the series. In third base is Olivier Bosabe. At shortstop, Elvis Peralta. At second base, Nick Podkol. It is Mark Flores at first. Cooper Edwards is catching for Denny Olivero. And the first pitch to Nick Shumpert will miss outside for a ball. Shumpert went 1-for-5 in the victory against the Railcats. He'll swing at this pitch and miss, and the count evens up at one ball and one strike. Denny Olivero is 6'6", 240 pounds, a native of the Dominican Republic. He signed as an international free agent with the Arizona Diamondbacks in 2015. Next pitch, Shepard swings and hits this ball in the air to right center field. Summerhill over to his right in the gap, and he'll make the catch, and they're two away. That'll bring Jake Jelly to the plate now. Olivero spent 7 seasons in the minor leagues with the Diamondbacks organization, and in 2019 he was named the Northwest Pitcher of the Year, and he topped off with his professional career in AAA Reno in 2022, where he had a 3.81 ERA and 5 starts with the Reno Aces. Here's Jake Jelly. First pitch is high and bounces out of the glove of Edwards for ball one. After this game wraps up, it's the Salt Dogs hopping on a bus and heading back home. And off day tomorrow, and then they'll face these Gary South Shore Railcats again beginning on Tuesday. Next pitch, Jelly swings, and he hits it high in the air. Shallow right field, actually going out from second is Nick Podkol on the grass and makes the catch. And that is going to retire the side. So Denny Olivero sets down the Salt Dogs in order in the top of the first, three up and three down. After a half inning, Lincoln 0, Gary South Shore will swing the bats when we return on KFOR and online at KFORnow.com.
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2: No scores. We'll go to the bottom of the first here in Gary. And the first three batters for the Railcats will be Elvis Peralta, Colin Summerhill, and Mark Flores. Defensive arrangement for the Lincoln Salt Dogs. In left field is Jairo Pomares. In center field, Cam Feltz. And in right field, Kerry Arboleda. Over at third base is Cale Chatham. Shortstop is Nick Shumpert. Callan Halverson's playing second base. At first base, Jake Jelly. Catching is Jacob Morrow. And on the mound is Hayden Erb. Erb is 2-2 with a 5.27 ERA. So he has ninth start of the year, 42 2/3 innings, 43 hits, 25 runs, 45 strikeouts, 24 walks. His last outing was against Chicago on June 28th. A no decision when he went six innings in that contest. So Hayden Erb will get ready to face Elvis Peralta to begin the bottom of the first. The first pitch is going to miss, ball one. One ball, no strikes to Peralta. The Railcats are in their white uniforms, green lettering, and a light maroon trim. Lincoln wearing the light blue tops, gray pants. 1-0 pitch. It's going to miss the outside corner for ball two. Two balls and no strikes to count. Caleb Dye is our home plate umpire here in the final game of the series. 2-0 pitch from Erb. Swung on and smacked back up the middle and drops into center field for a base hit. Peralta singles to get things started for the Railcats here in the bottom of the first inning. So with runner on base.
6: Now batting number 8, Colin Summerhill.
2: It'll bring to the plate Colin Summerhill, the right fielder. First pitch to Summerhill was down low with a fastball, ball one. Summerhill caught the first two ball games, and in game two of the series, he ended up going 1-for-5 at the plate with a single. Erb is set. Runner goes. Pitch is a ball. The throw from Morrow down to second will not be in time, and it ricochets in the center field. It'll be picked up by Feltz. He'll throw to third, and the tag is not in time. It'll be a stolen base and a throw in there. Morrow had to take a pitch that was low and away, came up throwing and came up short with it. Halverson, trying to take the throw, had to try to pick it up on a bounce and couldn't keep it in front of him. So stolen base in an error will give the Railcats a runner at third with nobody out. It's a one ball, no strike count here on, I beg your pardon, it is a two ball, no strike count on Colin Summerhill. Cale Chatham playing in at the cutout at third. 2-0 pitch, swung on, and it's gloved by Chatham as he dives to his knees, throws on over to Jelly, who will make the play. Fantastic play by Cale Chatham as he had to go to his left and backhand that ball, spun on his knees to check Peralta, and threw from his knees to get it over to Jake Jelly at first base for the first out of the inning. So a big out for the first out of the bottom of the first. One away now for third baseman Mark Flores, who comes to the plate. Herb's first pitch to Flores. Swung on and hit on out to second and into center field. Base hit. Pass to diving Callan Halverson. So Mark Flores with an RBI single. Bringing in Elvis Peralta and Gary Southshore. Strikes first. Rail Cats lead it by a score of 1-0 here in the bottom of the first inning.
6: Now batting number 2, Olivier Bosabe.
2: Third baseman Olivier Bosabe coming to the plate now for Gary Southshore. Bosabe went 1-for-4 in game number 2. He had a double, and he will hit a little blooper on over to second, picked up to short for one, and the relay back on over to first is in time, and that's a double play. So Bosabe hits into a 4-6-3 ground out double play, and that is going to end the inning. But the Railcats here in the first score one run off two hits. There was one error, and there were no runners left on base. We played one inning. Gary Southshore leads Lincoln 1-0. 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
2: One inning complete from the U.S. Steel Yard. It is a 1-0 Gary Southshore lead. The Railcats able to score an unearned run after Elvis Peralta began the inning with a single, stole second, took third on an errant throw by Jacob Morrow. After a ground out to third base, Mark Flores delivered an RBI single to center field, which brought in Peralta. So 1-0 the score as we'll work our way to the bottom or the top of the second inning. And for Lincoln, it'll be Pomares, Arboleda, and Bagneski, 4, 5, and 6 in the order against Denny Oliveira. Pomares went 1-for-4 with an RBI in game 2 of the series. First pitch from Oliveira is high and outside, ball 1. One ball, no strikes to Jairo Pomares. Oliveira, a long look in, rocks back and now delivers. And that'll be outside, ball 2. 2 balls and no strikes to Jairo Pomares. A win for Lincoln in the third game of the series would build a lot of momentum coming home. As this pitch is in there for a strike, it's now 2-1. Gary Southshore has played good baseball and hovering around 500, as Lincoln has been as well now. The next pitch, Pomares checked his swing, and he's going to be ruled for going around. It's a strike. So the count is 2 balls and 2 strikes on Pomares. Olivero rocks back, kicks and delivers. And it's called strike three in the inside corner for round number one. Slider that caught the inner half. That's the first out here in the top of the second inning. Lincoln will return home on Tuesday for a doubleheader against these Railcats. 5:35 doubleheader at Haymarket Park, and that is a Triple Play Tuesday sponsored by Solarion. You can donate three hygiene items for CenterPoint and receive a free general admission ticket. Also Tuesday is a Taco Tuesday. Get two tacos for $6 and $2 off popcorn, waffle cones, lemonade, and limeade. First pitch to Kerry Arboleda is a fastball that misses outside ball one. 5:35 p.m. on Tuesday. Two seven-inning ball games. Get your tickets by going to saltdogs.com. One out, nobody on. We're in the top of the second. Gary Southshore leads Lincoln 1-0. This pitch is swung on and missed, and the count evens. It's now one ball and one strike on Arboleda. Connor Bagneski will bat next. So Lincoln gets a four-game series with the Railcats. Two games Tuesday, then Wednesday, Thursday games. Arboleda swings and smacks it through the right side for a base hit. Kerry Arboleda singles with one out. And the Salt Dogs have a base runner here in the second inning.
6: Number two,
2: Connor Bagneski to the plate. Two games on Tuesday and 6:35 p.m. ball games Wednesday and Thursday. Then Lincoln will have a weekend series next weekend at Sioux City against the Explorers for three games. Then we hit the All-Star break. And, of course, Lincoln hosting the 2026 All-Star game on Wednesday night, July 15th at 7:30. More on that coming up. Here's Connor Bagneski. First pitch to Bagneski. It's a fastball at the knees for a strike. Connor in game two of the series ended up going 1-for-4 and extended his consecutive games hitting streak to 19. Throw on over. We'll chase Arboleda back to the bag. One strike on Connor Bagneski, who's the designated hitter in this game today. Next pitch. It's down low in the dirt. Blocked by Edwards. The count evens up at one ball and one strike. Friday night, Gary Southshore got the bats rolling and just dominated and ran away with an 11-0 victory, hitting four home runs. Lincoln battled back and won the suspended ball game from yesterday, 3-2 in 10 innings. Bagneski out in front of that off-speed pitch, and he's down on the count here, one ball and two strikes. And so now this is the rubber match of the three-game set. One ball and two strikes are on Connor Bagneski. Kerry Arboleda over at first base. Time was called by Bagneski. Now he's back in the box. Olivero ready. 1-2 pitch. Bagneski takes called strike three at the knees. A fastball. And that is the second strikeout for Denny Olivero.
6: Now batting number seven, Callan Hall-Morse.
2: So, two away. So, it'll bring to the plate now. Second baseman, Callan Halverson. Halverson's seen his first action of the series. He's batting 288. First pitch is high for a ball. One ball and no strikes here on Halverson. Actually, I beg your pardon, he played on Friday night. Went 1-for-3 Friday night, was hit by a pitch, and struck out. Halverson's currently riding a 22-game on-base streak. That's the longest streak by a Salt Dog at this point. Here goes Arboleda. The pitch is swung on. He hit in the air toward right field. And floating back is Summerhill. He's underneath of it now. And he's going to make the catch, and that is going to retire the side. So for Lincoln in the second inning, no runs. There was one hit, no errors, one runner left on base. So through an inning and a half, and Gary Southshore leads Lincoln by a score of 1-0. More in a moment on KFOR and online at KFORnow.com.
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2: We go to the bottom of the second, and Gary, 1-0 the Railcats with the lead, as Denny Olivero gave up a one-out single to Kerry Arboleda, but retired the next two batters to keep Lincoln off the board here in the second inning. So as we go to the bottom half, the Railcats will have Chris Jacobs, Nick Podkol, and Jake Gunther coming to the plate, 5, 6, and 7 in the order. I want to remind you, as part of the four-game series next week against Gary South Shore and the Railcats, Wednesday night is a 6:35 contest. That is a Wiener Wednesday, sponsored by Fairbury Brand. You can get $2 hot dogs and play baseball bingo. And it's also the Children's Entrepreneur Market. 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It's Chris Jacobs stepping to the plate. Jacobs went 1-for-3 in game two of the weekend series. The first pitch from Hayden Erb is going to miss inside for ball one. One ball, no strikes to Jacobs. Not anticipating to get any storms like we did yesterday, but it is humid, and we might get a little bit of a raindrop or two throughout this ball game. Here's the 1-0. Jacobs swings and misses, and the count evens up now at one ball and one strike. 1-1 on the South Shore Railcat designated hitter, Chris Jacobs, played first base in game number two. Next pitch from Erb. Good slider. It's in there for a strike. The count now goes to 1-2 on Jacobs. This Gary South Shore team has got some really, really big dudes on their squad. A lot of 6'4", 6'5", 6'6 guys. And now we have a batter's violation on Jacobs, as he did not make contact within the 8 seconds on Hayden Erb, and so Jacobs is going to get a strike, which is a strikeout. It's a strikeout on the batter timer violation, and one down here in the bottom of the second inning. So that'll bring to the plate now the second baseman, number 5, Nick Podkol. Podkol's had a good series. He was 0-for-3 in game number 2, but he hit 2 solo home runs. On Friday night, he swings and fouls the first pitch off here. And they count out no balls and one strike here on Podkol. Let's go ahead and take a look at the Nebraska Orthopedic Center injury report from 1948 to present day. The surgeons at NOC continue to offer the finest orthopedic care in the region. No changes on the injured list. Trey Jones and Ryan Rembez, starting right-handed and left-handed pitchers, still on the injured list for the Salt Dogs. There's a slider that's in there for a strike. It's 0-2 to Nick Podkol. They're suffering from shoulder soreness. And then starting left-handed pitcher Greg Lokinen on the inactive list. He'll go underneath UCL reconstructive elbow surgery. That's the only listed injuries that we have at this particular time. Lots of bumps and bruises and everything, and everybody kind of grinding their way to the All-Star break so they can heal up a little bit. But other than that, that's our injury report presented by the Nebraska Orthopedic Center, the official team doctors of the Lincoln Salt Dogs. This pitch is swung on and fouled out of play to the right side. And they count no balls and two strikes on Nick Podkol. Quite a night last night, as we started the ball game at 3 in the afternoon, halted at 5:03 because the skies just opened up and dumped. 36-minute weather delay, as there's a pitch fouled up the third base side. And then after the 36 minutes, they determined that they would suspend the game and resume it today, which we did. Team got on the bus, had a good team meeting, as James Frisbee trying to make sure the team continues to work on attention to detail. Here's the 0-2. Swung on and fouled out of play. And then headed back to the hotel. And so we got back in relatively good time. Doing a lot of paperwork and things of that nature last night. And after I did that, decided to go to bed early. No balls and two strikes. Breaking ball swung on and lifted into the air toward left field. Coming in will be

0: Jairo Pomares, and he'll make the catch, and there are two down. That'll bring Jake Gunther to the plate.
1: Now batting
0: and as expected, lots of fireworks throughout the area. And with the rain and the lightning and the thunder, there's a whole mix of that. Then about 9:30 last night at the hotel we were staying at, all of a sudden there was a rolling blackout, and electricity went out in about a three-block area where we're staying. Here's a pitch, and it's swung on and fouled off at home plate. No balls and one strike here to Jake Gunther. Electricity flickered a few times, tried to stay on, and then went out. And where we're staying in our area of Portage, Indiana, we were without power for 6 hours last night. So from 9:30 to 3:30 this morning, there was no electricity. No balls and one strike. Next pitch. It's down low. It's now one ball and one strike. Didn't affect many because mostly everybody was kind of going to sleep. That's kind of what I did. It was like, oh, the power's out? Okay, I'll roll over to the other side of the pillow. One ball and one strike here on Jake Gunther. Next pitch. Sails high from Herb in the count out. Two balls and a strike. Power came back on at 3:30. And luckily, it wasn't extremely humid and hot. I mean, it cooled off after the rain, so didn't have to worry about that too much. The 2-1, grounded foul off the first base side. It's the count now, two balls and two strikes on Jake Gunther. We're in the bottom of the second, final game of the series. Two outs with nobody on, and Gary Southshore leads it 1-0. The Railcats were able to get a RBI single by Mark Flores in the bottom of the first to take the lead. Hayden Herb's got his sign. And now the next pitch. Slider, down low, check swing, and nose is Jeremy Rado. Counts full now on Jake Gunther at 3-2. Gunther in game two of the series went 1-for-3 with a single. He's got two hits on the weekend. As he calls his time now, he'll get back in the batter's box. Full count of three balls and two strikes. Herb's next pitch. Swing and a miss. Strike three at that good geo slider. And that is his second strikeout, and that will end the inning. So for the Railcats in the second, they are set down in order. Three up and three down. We have played two here at the U.S. Steel Yard. Gary Southshore leads Lincoln by a score of 1-0. 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
0: Welcome back to U.S. Steel Yard in Gary, Indiana. We'll go to the top of the third inning. It is a 1-0 lead in favor of the Gary Southshore Railcats. And the first three batters for Lincoln here in the top of the third will be 8-9-1, Jacob Morrow, Cale Chatham, and Kim Feltz.
1: Leading off the inning for the Salt Dogs, number 16, Jacob Morrow.
0: So Jacob Morrow will try to get things started here. First pitch tomorrow from Denny Olivero is in there for a strike. No balls and a strike here to Jacob Morrow. Do you understand that through our video stream, we're getting a little technical issue, and we're dealing with that, so appreciate your patience. 0-2 to count here on Jacob Morrow. The pitch is in there for a strike. Morrow is 1-for-3. Here's the wind, and now the next pitch from Olivero, and it's high. The count now goes to 1-ball and 2-strikes on Jacob Morrow. Next pitch on the way. That hit him. Pitch was inside and caught him on the left side. So Jacob Morrow gets hit by the pitch, and he will reach base. So the Salt Dogs have a base runner with nobody out here in the top of the third inning. Jacob Morrow gets on base the tough way, and in the 21st consecutive game that he's played. So a runner at first base with nobody out, and we'll bring third baseman Cale Chatham to the plate now. Or third baseman Cale Chatham. Chatham batting 164. 2 homers, 9 runs batted in. This pitch is down and in for a ball. 1-ball and 0-strikes here on Chatham. Look on over to first base by Olivero. Runner goes. The pitch swung on and slapped toward left field. This is going to be a fair ball, and it lands on the line and rolls all the way down to the corner. Morrow's going to come around third. He's going to come home and score. That's going to be an RBI double for Cale Chatham. That's going to tie the score at 1. Everybody was looking down that left field line. Not only home plate umpire and Caleb Dye, but Olivio Bosabi at third base, and also Denny Olivero coming off the mound to take a look, and that just did land on the line for an RBI double by Cale Chatham to tie the ball game. So a run in, runner at second, nobody out, and back to the top of the order, and center fielder Cam Feltz. Feltz is 0-for-1. He grounded out to second base his first time around. Olivero trying to decide and get a sign here. The pitch clock's all the way down to 1 second here. And now I'll step off the rubber by Olivero, and he wants to talk with Cooper Edwards about signs here. So they will do just that. 1-1 tie in the top of the third inning here in Gary. Lots of traffic today. A lot of folks headed home from the 4th of July weekend. And it's on the thoroughfare going right north here of U.S. Steel Yard. See lots of cars. We'll have lots of trains going by too. All right, so Feltz at the plate. He shows bunt and bunts it foul. We count on no balls and 1 strike here on Cam Feltz. The throw from the home plate umpire, and Caleb's eye sailed over the top of the head of Denny Olivero, the pitcher. So that's going to be picked up by Nick Podkol. Lincoln trying to get Chatham down to third base here. No balls and a strike on Cam Feltz. Next pitch. Feltz swings and just pokes it to the left side deep at the hole. It's short. Picked up by Peralta, and he's got no play. Feltz reached out, and it was kind of like a swinging bunt. He stopped about three-quarters of the way through, and he singles. Chatham had to stay put, so runners are at first and second with nobody out here in the top of the third. That's going to bring to the plate the shortstop, number 4, Nick Shumpert. Shumpert's 0-for-1. He flew out to right field his first time around. Chatham at second, Feltz is at first. Stretching the pitch. And that fastball's outside, ball 1. 1-ball, 2-strikes to Nick Shumpert. Look on in by Denny Olivero. He'll check Chatham at second base. And now the next pitch. Swung on and popped in the right side, foul out of play. So the count will even up here on Shumpert at 1-1. One ball and one strike here in Nick Shumpert. Back to the last home series against Fargo Moorhead. He hit two home runs in the final game of that series. Next pitch. He swings and fouls this pitch back. The count on Shumpert now goes to one ball and two strikes. Lincoln trying to grab the lead here in the third inning. Tied it up and now have runners at first and second still and nobody out. The count one ball and two strikes on Shumpert. Look on out to second base by Oliveiro, and now time called by Shumpert. Oliveiro's kind of, I don't know if he's getting rattled a little bit or what's going on there. The body language is a little bit different. One ball and two strikes here on Nick Shumpert. Hands at the belt. Checks the base runner and the pitch. Shumpert swings. It hits this ball in the air toward right field. Coming on over is Summerhill. Long run. He will dive and he will make the catch. The runners are going to tag. Well, I beg your pardon. Chatham tags and Chatham advances to third base. Nice play by Colin Summerhill to hustle after that ball as the wind blowing it away from him. He was able to chase it down. And that is the first out of the inning as Chatham advances down to third base. So runners are at the corners with one down. It'll bring up the first baseman, number 21, Jake Jelly. Jelly is 0 for 1. He popped up to second base in the first inning, ending the top of the first. So Jelly will step in. Look in by Oliveiro. Checking on Feltz. First pitch, way outside, ball one. Anticipate Feltz to be off and running here pretty quick in the at-bat. 1-1 tie, we're in the top of the third. Stretch now by Oliveiro. Turn, throw to first, and Feltz gets back to the bag. Salt Dogs with three hits. Dropped the first game of the series 11-0, but won yesterday's suspended game 3-2 in 10 innings earlier today. Now this game is tied at one. Feltz goes. It's going to be a strike, and there will be no throw as Feltz steals second base. So Cam Feltz is in scoring position. The count is even up here on Jake Jelly, one ball and one strike. And now it's a situational hitting opportunity for Jelly. The Railcats will pull the infield in here. See if Jake can smack one through the infield. Here's the pitch. And he swings and misses at a breaking ball. The count now, one ball and two strikes here on Jake Jelly. Iroh Pomares will be next. 1-1 tie. We're in the top of the third. Oliveiro set. Now the next pitch. Jelly lays off of that slider outside. The count now goes to two balls and two strikes. 2-2 on Jelly. Signs being flashed by Cooper Edwards. Oliveiro's 2-2. And it sliders down and away. So the count goes full. Three balls and two strikes here on Jake Jelly, Lincoln's first baseman. Down at third base is Cale Chatham. And at second base is Cam Feltz. One run is in on the RBI double by Cale Chatham. Stretch by Oliveiro, and now the pitch. Swung on, it's fouled off at home plate. So we'll do it again. Count stays put. Jelly back in the batter's box with a three ball, two strike count. Oliveiro has got the sign, and now the pitch. Angeli swings and hits this ball to right field and tagged pretty well. Back to the warning track, back to the wall, and it's off the wall. And this was going to score Chatham. Coming around is Feltz. He's going to score. That's a two RBI double for Jake Jelly. The Salt Dogs fetch the lead. They're in front by a score of 3-1. 3-2 pitch that Jelly was able to go with and hit it right to the right field fence in front of the Salt Dogs bullpen, driving in a pair of runs. So Lincoln has struck for three here in the top half of the third to take a 3-1 lead. You see Jake Jelly go after a pitch that was in the zone that he could handle and delivered. So it'll bring left fielder Jairo Pomares to the plate now, who is 0-1. Pomares struck out looking his first time around. Stretching the pitch to Pomares. He takes it high, ball one. One ball and no strikes to Jairo with Kerry Arboleda to bat next. Lincoln is out hit. Gary Southshore now 4-2. Next pitch on the way. That's going to be high. Two balls and no strikes here on Pomares. Oliveira looks on out to second base. Next pitch on the way. Pomares swings, pops it in the air, left side. That'll be out of play. So the count now is two balls and one strike to Pomares. Talking about all the travel for this Sunday, people going back to wherever they came from for the holidays. When we were driving into the Chicagoland area on Friday, we got into 5 o'clock traffic in Chicago. 2-1 pitch. Here it is. Pomares swings and misses. It's strike two. And Gary, Indiana is right next to Chicago, just south of the border. It's about an hour and a half south of downtown Chicago. But as we were driving in on the south side of Chicago to get into Indiana, it took us 2 hours to get through the traffic to get where we needed to be. Pomares swings and fouls it straight back. So the count is even up here. Two balls and two strikes. 2-2 to count on Jairo Pomares. Look on out to second base by Oliveira. Now the 2-2. It breaks down and in. Ball three. The count full of three balls and two strikes. I want to see those pitchers pitch with tempo and kind of keep things rolling. The pitch clock obviously keeps the tempo going, but Oliveira works it all the way down to the last few seconds. And he's going deep in counts here, and so it's a, it could be a challenge mentally. 3-2, and it's fouled off by Pomares. And the count will stay full here at three balls and two strikes. 3-1, Lincoln with the lead. Salt Dogs getting three here in the third inning. RBI double by Cale Chatham. Two RBI double by Jake Jelly. Full count once again at 3-2. Oliveira's next pitch. High and outside, ball four. So the inning will continue for Lincoln. As Pomares will take first after the walk. And that'll move the line on to a right fielder, Kerry Arboleda. Arboleda singled in the second inning, but was stranded on base. And that's going to draw a mound visit here from pitching coach Kent Willis. So taking a look at the upcoming schedule for Lincoln. The Salt Dogs will be back at home for their four-game set with Gary Southshore Tuesday. Two games Tuesday, then Wednesday and Thursday. Thursday game will be at 6:35, and that'll be a Thirsty Thursday sponsored by Pepsi Cola of Lincoln. You can get $2 off draft beers and Pepsi Fountain Sodas, and also you can purchase $4 select tall boys. Thursday as well is the Pitch-In for a Cause sponsored by Nemaha Sports Construction. So promotional information and tickets are all online. You can go to saltdogs.com to find out more information about that. All right, so Kent Willis will wrap up his mound visit here with Denny Oliveira. Everybody will head back to their respective spots. I don't know if it's just a, for lack of a better adjective, but a 4th of July hangover or whatever you call it, but the pace action today between the completed ball game and this one here today is just at a snail's pace. It's just moving so slow. First pitcher to Kerry Arboleda. Fastball misses inside. Ball one. Want to know the count. I think it's because we've seen pitchers go deep in counts, even in the completion of the suspended game and now in the early part of this one as well. 3-1 Lincoln with the lead. Salt Dogs have runners at first and second with one away. Three runs are in. There's a bouncing ball foul on the third base side. The count's even up here on Kerry Arboleda at one ball and one strike. Jake Jelly still out at second base. Jairo Pomares is over at first. Danny Olivero, he's ready again. Runners are going to go. Here's the pitch. And a throw on down to third base. And out will be Jake Jelly trying to get in. Jelly sliding in. Thought he got his feet in there before a Mosabi tag. We'll watch it on the replay here, but Jake Jelly did not like that call at all whatsoever. And as we look at the replay, oh, wow, he was safe by a long shot. Oh, my goodness, I understand his argument. But they're calling out. Wow. It is the second out of the inning. Pomares is out at second base. Here's the next pitch. Arboleda swings and fouls it back. So the count's even at two balls and two strikes. Yeah, we do get the benefit of seeing the replay up here in the booth. And American Association does not use the replay. And, yeah, that was... Jake Jelly was safe by quite a ways, but called out. 2-2 to count. Next pitch. It's going to be high. So the count goes full here on Arboleda. Three balls and two strikes. Lincoln leads it 3-1 here in the top of the third inning. Olivero checking on Jairo Pomares. Here's the next pitch. Swung on and poked into the air to right field. Coming into Summerhill. And he's going to make the catch, and that's going to retire the side. That'll do it for the Salt Dogs here in the third, but they played three runs, and they do it on a total of three hits. There were no errors, and there was one runner left on base. Through 2.5, Lincoln leads Gary South Shore 3-1. Back with more in a moment on KFOR and online at KFORnow.com.
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0: All right, welcome back to Gary, Indiana at the U.S. Steel Yard. Lincoln Salt Dogs score three in the top of the third inning, and they now lead it by a score of 3-1. And I believe we have our technical issue worked out now with our AABaseball.tv audio. So we apologize for that, for those that were dealing with that. Lincoln gets three runs in the top of the third and now leads it by a score of 3-1. And Kevin Watson Jr. will be leading things off here for the Gary South Shore Railcats. And it's Hayden Erb here in the bottom of the third inning. First pitch, it's going to miss, and Hayden Erb throws his hands up in the air and wants to know where it was. So both teams are getting frustrated here with the umpires. 1-0 here on Kevin Watson Jr. Next pitch, ground ball to second. Callan Halverson's got it. He'll toss it over to Jake Jelly, and there's one away. One up and one down here in the bottom of the third.
1: Now batting number seven, Cooper Edwards.
0: Skimmering Cooper Edwards to the plate. He's the catcher. First pitch to Cooper Edwards is on the outside corner for a strike. It's 0-1. One out, nobody on. Bottom of the third. Lincoln leads it by a score of 3-1. Salt Dogs completed the suspended game from yesterday, winning 3-2 in 10 innings, and now trying to take the series if they can win the rubber game. As this pitch is down low for a ball, and the count evens up now, one ball and one strike. A reminder, at the end of this half inning, we'll have our first in-game Bryan Health scoreboard update for you. Elijah Herbal will get you caught up with scores from around the American Association, and much, much more going on this Sunday afternoon. 1-1 pitch, check swing, did he go? Yes, he did, says Caleb Dye, and the count now one ball and two strikes. 1-2 to counts on Cooper Edwards. It's a rough 48 hours for both these teams, as they've struggled with a couple of the umpires here, just getting consistency from both of the umpires. 1-2 to count here on Cooper Edwards. Next pitch, and it's a bouncing ball off to short. Shumper charges and takes it off the second hop. He'll fire it on over to Jelly, and there are two away. Two up and two down here in the bottom of the third, and Hayden Erb has retired the last six batters he's faced. And that'll bring Gary Southshore back to the top of the order now, and shortstop Elvis Peralta. Peralta one for one. He singled, stole a base, and scored a run when Mark Flores drove him in with a single in the first inning. So Peralta getting ready to step into the batter's box, the left-handed hitter. Erb now getting ready. And the first pitch. And that is in there for a strike. 0-1 the count here on Elvis Peralta. Like to see Hayden Erb today get a good quality start. He has two on the season. Next pitch. Swung on a missed. Quality start is defined by Major League Baseball would be going six innings and giving up three runs or less, and being in position for a win to do so. Peralta steps out here briefly. No balls and two strikes. Now the next pitch. Swing and a miss, strike three. Hayden Erb gets the strikeout. That is his third of the afternoon and sets down the Railcats in order here in the third inning, three up and three down. We have played three from the U.S. Steelyard with a score. Lincoln 3, Gary Southshore 1. We'll be back with more in a moment on KFOR. But first, it's a Bryan Health scoreboard update with Elijah Herbal at our KFOR studios in Lincoln.
8: Thanks, Rich. It is Elijah Herbal here in the studios of KFOR with our first in-game look at the Bryan Health scoreboard, at least in this game, as we've got a full slate of American Association games going down today and a few that actually just got going. First, though, let's take you through the games that have gone final. We'll start it off in Game 1 of a 7-inning doubleheader between the Milwaukee Milkmen and the Kane County Cougars. It was the Milkmen coming out victorious, 4-0 your final, Milwaukee over Kane County. The Kansas City Monarchs were in firm control against the Fargo-Moorhead Redhawks all game long. They got out to an early 4-0 lead and coasted 9-2 the final. Kansas City takes down the Redhawks. Down in Cleburne, Texas, it was Cleburne exploding on Lake Country. 16 runs for Cleburne in the game on 15 base hits. They take down Lake Country by a score of 16-4. The game's currently in progress. Well, first, game two of the doubleheader between Milwaukee and Kane County. Top half of the third, Milwaukee leads 1-0. We're in the top half of the first. Up in Sioux City, the Sioux City Explorers trailing the Sioux Falls Canaries in the top half of the first. Sioux Falls already has two on the board, and they have runners on second and third.

0: CBS booth in Gary, Indiana, where Rich Ray is all set to bring you the top half of the fourth. Rich?
1: Elijah, thank you. 3-1, Lincoln with the lead. And the first three batters for the Salt Dogs here in the fourth inning will be 6-7-8 in the order. Connor Bagnesky, Callan Halverson, and Jacob Morrow. Connor Bagnesky, one of the three Salt Dogs selected to the 2026 American Association All-Star Game, hosted by Lincoln, coming up on Wednesday, July 15th at Haymarket Park. Connor winning the last man in voting that took place late this week. And he's the last man in representative from the West Division. Bagnesky, 0-1 this afternoon. He struck out looking his first time. He takes the first pitch from Olivero in there for a strike. Gets no balls and one strike to Connor Bagnesky. The other two Lincoln representatives are right-handed relief pitcher Zach McCleave and catcher Jacob Morrow. There's a pitch down low, one ball and one strike. Speaking of which, let's take a look at the rosters for the All-Star game. And these are the ones that were selected for the West Division. Look at the pitchers that will be in the contest. This offering to Bagnesky. He's going to drop in for a strike. Count now one ball and two strikes to Connor Bagnesky. They include Derek Cherry from Winnipeg, Kyle Krieger from Fargo-Moorhead, Durbin Feltman from Kansas City. It's a pitch high. Two balls and two strikes to count. Also Ryan Garcia from Kansas City, Tyler Jeans from Fargo-Moorhead, Zach McCleave, as we mentioned, from Lincoln, Trey Morrill from Sioux City. Next pitch, and Bagnesky fouls this one out of play. Count stays at 2-2. Tyler Myrick from Kansas City, Peniel Otano from Sioux City, Eli Saul from Winnipeg, and Zach Williman from Sioux City. Those are the 11 pitchers that were selected for the West Division All-Star Squad. Two catchers making the squad, Juan Fernandez from Fargo-Moorhead, and Lincoln's Jacob Morrow, as Bagnesky fouls this pitch off to stay alive. Total seven infielders. They include Austin Callahan from Kansas City, Michael Kirali from Sioux Falls, Saul Garza from Kansas City, Mike Hart from Sioux Falls, Jose Sermo from Fargo-Moorhead, Saheed Valenzuela from Kansas City. 3-2 pinch, down and in, and that is going to be ball four, I believe. No, I beg your pardon, that was a 2-2 pitch. I'm sorry. 3-2 the count now here on Connor Bagnesky. And then Raleigh Ovasquez from Sioux City are the infielders that were selected. Four outfielders make the squad in the West. Henry George of Sioux City, Noah Marcello from Winnipeg, Josh Raywalt from Sioux Falls, and Zach Vulicic from Sioux City. And now they're going to call a batter's timer violation here on Connor Bagnesky. And Bagnesky can't believe it. James Frisbee's out of the dugout. Caleb Dye saying to Connor Bagnesky he wasn't ready by the 8 seconds. Connor says, I never left the box. James Frisbee's coming out to listen in to what Caleb Dye's got to say. Caleb Dye looked down to Clay Park, or the crew chief, and Clay Park just kind of shrugged both his hands like, I don't know. So James Frisbee is going to make sure that Connor Bagnesky goes back to the dugout. Now Clay Park comes down, and he just tossed James Frisbee out of the ballgame. And Fris is going to boil over here. Clay Park walking right up the first base line, and Fris is giving it to him nose to nose. So they will continue to have their discussion here. Cash Beecham is trying to get Frizz back to the dugout here and restrain him. Frizz still going after Clay Park. He's walking down to the first baseline. Yep, it's just kind of boiling over. A little dirt being kicked. A little bit more. Now Clay Park just barked right back at James Frisbee about something. James Frisbee goes back after him. Jeremy Rada trying to step in and cool things off. All right. So Connor Bagnesky is called out on a batter.

0: timer violation. It'll be the third strikeout for Denny Olivero in the ballgame. And one away here in the fourth inning. I had a sense that maybe that might happen. And Connor Bagneski's reaction was beside himself. So Callan Halverson will come to the plate. Bagneski did not get tossed, but James Frisbee did. All right, one out, nobody on. And Olivero will wind back and deliver. Pitches outside, ball one. I told you that both teams were having issues with the umpires in this series. Both managers have been tossed in this series already now. Jeff Eisen was tossed yesterday. A 1-0. Trying to check a swing with Halverson, but goes through. And count now, one ball and one strike. 1-0 the count here on Callan Halverson. Here's the next pitch. It's down low. Two balls and a strike. And that one I just don't get. I mean, Bagneski's he's in the box. Next pitch. Swung on, ground ball left side. Bosabe knocks it down, spins, comes up, throws, and got it. Nice play. Olivier Bosabe makes that play for the second out of the inning. And so there are two down here in the fourth inning. That'll bring up the catcher, Jacob Morrow. Where was I? Oh, it's talking about the West Division All-Stars. Mike Meyer will be the manager from Sioux Falls. Jabari Henry will be the hitting coach. He's from Sioux Falls. And James Frisbee, who we just talked about moments ago, he'll be the bench coach from Lincoln. That's the West Division All-Star squad. Here's a pitch swung and a miss by Jacob Morrow for strike one. No balls and one strike. So Cass Beecham is going to run things now as James Frisbee was ejected. Here's the pitch to Morrow, and it's blown away for a ball. One ball and one strike. Olivero's next pitch is loaned away. It's now two balls and a strike. East Division All-Star pitchers include Connor Ash from Kane County, Jacob Coates from Gary South Shore, Juan Diaz in Milwaukee, Jake Gozo from Kane County, Peyton Long from Gary South Shore. Here's a ball that's smashed, and it's going to bounce off the diving glove of Nick Podko and into shallow center field. Marl's around first. He's on his way to second. He's trying to make it a double, and he is safe. Great hustle from Jacob Morrow to get a double out of that on a smash that went off the second baseman's glove in the shallow center field. And he sprints around first base and slides into second head first for a double.
1: Now batting, your interlottery strikeout batter of the game.
0: Fantastic number effort from Jacob Morrow, your all-star catcher for Lincoln. So he's in scoring position with two down. And it's going to bring third baseman Cale Chatham to the plate now. Chatham had an RBI double and scored a run last inning. 3-1, Lincoln with the lead. We're in the top of the fourth. Olivero checks the runner and the pitch. Chatham takes it down inside for a ball, 1-0. Other pitchers on the East Division All-Star squad include Jordani Mesquita from Milwaukee, Weston Muir from Kane County, Art Warren from Kane County, Ryder Yackel from Cleburne. Next pitch. And Chatham swings, and he hits us in their center field. Base hit. Jacob Morrow's going to come around third. He's going to score. The Salt Dogs extend the lead. Cale Chatham drives in another run, and it's now 4-1. Lincoln. Cale Chatham with a nice swing. Head right on the ball. Hit it right back into center field. The Salt Dogs score a run here, and getting this done with two down. It's now a 4-1 ball game. We'll bring the top of the order to the plate with center fielder and Cam Feltz. Feltz, 1-for-2. He grounded out to second, single, stole a base, and scored a run in the third inning. Cale Chatham has been a bright spot from the 9 spot in the order here in this ballgame. Feltz takes this pitch in there for a strike. It's now 0-1. Final pitcher on the East Division All-Star squad, Reese Sharp from Kane County. The two catchers are Mario Feliciano of Lake Country and Jax Groshans from Chicago. Next pitch to Feltz, down and in. Count out one ball and one strike. 7 infielders in the East Division They include Josh Allen of Kane County, Jack Blumgren from Lake Country, Griffin Dorshing from Milwaukee, Claudio Finol from Kane County, Charles Mack of Kane County, Elvis Peralta from Gary South Shore, and Ripken Reyes from Lake Country. Feltz at the plate. Next pitch. He swings and hits this ball high in the air, deep to right, hooking, foul. That was long gone, but Feltz pulled it for a long foul ball. And it's 1-2. It's 3:35 down the line, and Feltz got all of that ball, but could not keep it straight. So the count now goes to 1-2 on Cam Feltz. Olivero is ready, and now the next pitch. Feltz swings and hits this one on the ground to short. Scooped up by Peralta, flips it to Podkol and gets the force on Chatham, as that will end the inning. But the Salt Dogs are able to extend the lead as they place one run off of two hits. There were no errors and one runner left on base. We're through 3.5. Lincoln leads Gary South Shore by a score of 4-1. 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
1: Of the entire military, is
0: it A? Welcome back. We go to the bottom of the fourth inning. Lincoln Salt Dogs lead the Gary South Shore Railcats by a score of 4-1. An eventful latter part of that top of the fourth. There was one out, and then Connor Bagneski, actually there were no outs, and Connor Bagneski fouled off a few pitches, kept the count full, and then steps back in the batter's box, and then all of a sudden, home plate umpire Caleb Dye says, "Batter's timer violation, that's strike three, you're out." Bagneski didn't know why. He was in the box ready to go, and James Frisbee came out to defend his player, and Coach Frisbee, Manager Frisbee, got tossed from the game. Here's a bouncing ball on the left side. It'll be Shumpert at shortstop. He'll toss it over, and Jelly will scoop it out of the dirt nicely for out number one. Colin Summerhill grounds out to Nick Shumpert, and there's one down here in the bottom of the fourth inning. After that, Calvin Halverson ground out, and then Jacob Morrow with a hustle double on a smash off the second baseman's glove. And then Cale Chatham followed up with an RBI single to make it now a 4-1 contest in favor of the Salt Dogs. So we're in the bottom of the fourth, one out, nobody on. And first baseman Mark Flores is now coming to the plate for Gary South Shore. Hayden Erb going back to work. Next pitch to Flores. That's on the outside corner for a strike. Flores with an RBI single that plated the Railcats run back in the first inning. Four runs, six hits in an air for Lincoln. Next pitch misses inside. Count evens. It's now 1-1. One hit, or rather one run, two hits, and no errors for Gary South Shore. 1-1. Comes the next pitch. That misses outside. The count now goes to 2-1. Broadcasting from inside the visiting Corona Extra Broadcast booth. We're at the U.S. Steel Yard in Gary, Indiana. Rich Ray with you this afternoon. 2-1 pitch. Swung on and popped up. Back behind home plate, Jacob Morrow got rid of the mask, comes over by the backstop, and that's going to be in the stands, and that hit a lady right on her left shoulder. I hope she's okay. She stood up to try to get out of the way and wasn't really looking for the baseball, and it hit her right on the shoulder. And I know the staff here at Gary Sauscher will take a look, make sure she's all right. Foul ball out of play. And so the count now, 2 balls and 2 strikes on Mark Flores. Hayden Erb will look in now to get his sign. He's ready. Now the 2-2 pitch. That sails high with a fastball, and so the count goes full, 3-2. We're looking at the outfielders in the East Division of the All-Star Game. Matt Botcher of Kane County, Giovanni DiGiacomo of Chicago, Dom Johnson of Lake Country, Caleb McNeely of Cleburne, Joshua Mears of Lake Country, and Ray Zuber III from Lake Country. So pitch down low on the appeal. They will say no swing, and it'll be a walk for Mark Flores. So Flores is aboard. That's the first base on balls given up by Hayden Erb this afternoon.
1: Now batting number 2, Olivier.
0: They'll bring up third baseman Olivier Basabe to the plate. Basabe 0 for 1. He grounded into a 4-6-3 double play, which ended the Railcats' first inning. Erb ready. First pitch. Basabe swings, and this one is going to be in the left field. Base hit. Past the outstretched glove of Shumpert, trying to go to the backhand. The Posabi singles, and now the Railcats have runners at first and second with one down here in the bottom of the fourth. That'll bring up the designated hitter, and Chris Jacobs. Jacobs is 0 for 1. He struck out swinging his first time. The East Division All-Stars are going to be managed by George Samus, the manager of Kane County. He'll bring his pitching coach, David Holmberg, and his hitting coach, Ryan Tuntlin, with him. He's a good slider at the bottom of the zone for a strike. And the bench coach will be Gary South Shore's Jeff Isom. So those are your rosters that were selected for the 2026 American Association All-Star Game, which is coming up on Wednesday, July 15th at Haymarket Park. This pitch is swung on. Broken bat on the foul ball, third base side. The count on no balls and 2 strikes on Chris Jacobs. So you can go to our website, saltdogs.com, and on the front page, it'll give you places where you can go to find out about getting tickets and all the information you need to know about the All-Star Week. The events take place on Monday, and then, of course, the Hall of Fame banquet, that will be taking place on Tuesday. And, of course, the All-Star Home Run Derby and the All-Star Game, which will be on Wednesday, the 15th. And along with our broadcast, we'll be on KFOR, AABaseball.tv, and also on the MLB Network. 0-2 here on Chris Jacobs. Next pitch. Up and in with the slider. It's now 1 ball and 2 strikes. Lincoln leading 4-1. We're in the bottom of the fourth inning. Nick Podkle would be next. Erb now ready. 1-2 pitch. Jacobs tried to hold up. Did he go? And I'm going to say he did not go. Now Hayden Erb's got his hands in the air like, you called him going around. The home plate umpire pointed at the batter that he went around, but then asked for the appeal, and Clay Park said no. And again, that's just the inconsistency that we've seen all weekend long. 1-2 to count here on Chris Jacobs. Next pitch. Fastball outside. It's now 2 balls and 2 strikes. And you can understand why both teams start to boil over here a little bit. When there's a check swing and the umpire takes his hand and he points at the batter, that tells you right there, yes, he went around. But he stopped and then he got help. Now it's a strike three nonetheless as Hayden Erb gets a swing and a miss. That's the fourth strikeout now for Hayden Erb. So there are two down. It'll ring to the plate, the second baseman, Nick Podkle. Podkle is 0 for 1. He flew out to left field his first time around. Runners are first and second with two down. Here's the pitch. Podkle checks the swing. Appeal down to first. No swing is the call. The mechanics were better there that time. immediately. Caleb Dye popped up and pointed to first. One ball and no strikes here on Podkol. Next pitch. Slider down low. Two balls and no strikes now. Gary Southshore got a run in the first, but Lincoln responded with three in the third and a run in the fourth. We are in the bottom of the fourth, with Lincoln leading by a score 4-1. Two balls, no strikes. The pitch. Swing and a miss. Strike one. If you're just joining us, Lincoln did complete the suspended game from yesterday and won it 3-2 in 10 innings. To pick up its 20th win of the year. Next pitch from Herb. In there at the knees, called strike. It's now 2-2. Two balls and two strikes here on Nick Podkol. Herb straightens back up. And now the 2-2. Slider swung on and popped through the air on the right side. Over by the side fence, this is Arboleda. He will lean in the stands but can't get there. It's about three rows deep, and he could only stretch out about two rows. That was Jake Jelly, I beg your pardon. I said Arboleda, I'm sorry. Jake Jelly with the effort there. So that foul ball will leave the count at two balls and two strikes here on Nick Podkol. Everybody will head back to their spots. I tell you what, man, it is a slow, lazy day. After foul balls, watching everybody go back to where they need to go, there's no sprinting. Everybody's just walking right now. Two balls and two strikes on Podkol. Herb ready again, and now the next pitch. Just missed off the corner with the fastball. So the count will go full 3-2. Base runners will be off and running here. Mark Flores at second. Olivier Bosabi at first. Herb's got the sign. He's ready. Here comes a whirl to second base. He wants to just make sure those base runners were being honest and not taking off too early. Podkol back in the box. Long set. 3-2 pitch. Outside, ball four. That's going to load up the bases. Second walk in the inning given up by Hayden Herb. So the inning continues for left fielder Jake Gunther.
1: Number 25, Jake Gunther.
0: Gunther is 0-1. He struck out swinging his first time. That ended the bottom of the second inning. So it's a big batter for Hayden Herb and the Salt Dogs to try to get out here to try to keep the Railcats from gaining momentum. First pitch to Gunther. He swings and smashes one foul on the ground up the first base side. No balls and one strike here on Gunther playing left field.
1: Four-one.
0: Lincoln leading here in the bottom of the fourth inning. A look in by Herb from Jacob Morrow, who gives the sign. Here comes the 0-1. Check swing. It is a called strike. It's the count out 0-2 here on Gunther. So Hayden Herb jumps ahead in the count. Mark Flores is at third. Olivier Bosabi at second. Nick Podkol is at first. No balls in, two strikes. Next pitch. Breaking ball swung on and fouled off to the left side. Well, here on the Sunday, there were three transactions that were announced in the American Association this week, or on this day. Gary Southshore had ended up placing their infielder, Joe Swayze, on the seven-day injured list, retroactive to June 24th. No balls, two strikes. Now the next pitch. Swung on, a little dribbler up the first base side. Herb will take it off the third hop, toss it over to Jelly in time. And that's going to retire the side. Well, the Railcats load up the bases, but are unable to score here in the bottom of the fourth inning. There were no runs on one hit, no errors, three runners left. We played four, Lincoln leading Gary Southshore by a score of 4-1. More coming up in a moment on KFOR and online at KFORnow.com.
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0: 4 innings complete from the U.S. Steel Yard. Lincoln Salt Dogs lead the Gary South Shore Railcats by the score of 4-1. Our line score, 4 runs, 6 hits, 1 error for Lincoln, 1 run, 3 hits, and no errors for Gary South Shore. 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They're located at 8415 Maddox Drive, suite number 101. So it'll be 2, 3, and 4 in the order here for Lincoln here in the fifth inning. Nick Shepard, along with Jake Jelly and Jairo Pomares, against Denny Olivero. Olivero, through 4 innings, has given up those 4 runs off 6 hits. He has struck out 3. He's hit a batter, but not walked a batter yet this afternoon. Here's Shepard, who's 0-2. The first pitch is going to be down and in, ball one. Shepard has flown out to right field twice. Friday night, Gary South Shore won 11-0 behind 4 home runs. Shepard swings and hits this ball in the air toward right field. Floating back is Summerhill. He is short of the track and makes the catch for out number one. And that's the third time that Nick Shepard has flown out to right field this afternoon. One down for Jake Jelly coming to the plate now. And then, after yesterday's game was suspended due to rain, Lincoln able to finish it off with a 3-2 10-inning victory earlier today. And now leading in this one 4-1 as we're in the top of the fifth. Pitch to Jake Jelly, and he'll hit a smash foul as Mason Ross hopping out of the way down to the third base coach's box. No balls and one strike to Jake Jelly, who had a 2-RBI double back in the third inning, and that made it a 3-0 lead for Lincoln at that point. Comes the 0-1 pitch. It's going to be down and in for a ball, and the count evens at 1-1. I was talking about the transactions in the league announced today. We told you earlier that infielder Jeff Swayze for Gary South Shore placed on the 7-day injured list, retroactive to June 24th. 1-1 pitch on the way, and Jelly reaches out and fouls off that off-speed breaking ball. It's now 1-2. Lake Country removed left-handed pitcher Ryland Kaufman from the 7-day injured list, and they placed him on the inactive list, retroactive to June 23rd. And Milwaukee signed right-handed pitcher Bryce Liddle. So there were 3 moves made in the league today as Jake Jelly swings and pulls this ball into left field for a base hit. Jelly's got his second hit of the ball game. A 1-out single to left field. And I'll give the Salt Dogs a base runner here in the fifth.
1: Number 15, Jairo Pomares.
0: So to bring Jairo Pomares to the plate now. Jairo today is 0-1. He's struck out looking. He's walked and stolen a base. Mars will take a couple of stretches in a practice swing and now gets in the box. Olivero on the first base side of the pitching rubber delivers. And from our swings, he hits this ball in the air to center field. Floating back is Kevin Watson Jr. He's got room, though. He'll reach up and make the catch. Jelly will retreat to first. Pomares flies out to center. 2 down here in the top of the fifth for right fielder Kerry Arboleda. Well, we talked about the American Association All-Star Game and the rosters and the players. Well, the full rosters for the Major League Baseball 2026 Midsummer Classic are here. And Major League Baseball announced the rosters, starters, pitchers, reserves, for the American League and the National League. They did so yesterday. First pitch to Arboleda outside. One ball and no strikes. The 96th MLB All-Star Game, presented by MasterCard, will take place Tuesday, July 14th at Philadelphia Citizens Bank Park. It's going to air on Fox at 7 o'clock Central Time. 1-0. Runner goes. Pitch swung on. Bouncing ball up the middle and into center field. Base hit. Jelly's around second. He's on his way toward third. And Kerry Arboleda manufactures the hit and run. The Salt Dogs have runners at the corners. Kerry Arboleda with his second hit of the ball game. Jake Jelly down to third base. Michael was coming on over to cover the bag for a throw. And Arboleda bounced one right back behind the second baseman, who could not get back to it. And now Connor Bagneski will come to the plate. Bagneski 0-2. He struck out looking in the second and then was called out on a batter timer violation in the fourth inning. That sparked everything as Bagneski takes one down low for a ball. It's 1-0. And that's when Connor Bagneski was arguing that he was in the box ready to go. And then James Frisbee came out to support his player. And then Frisbee got tossed from the game. Here's the pitch. Bagneski swings and misses. Count evens. It's one ball and one strike. So the Braves, Dodgers, and Phillies, they're each sending five players to the All-Star game, tied for the most selections of any club. That includes the Dodgers' Freddie Freeman, who's earning his 10th selection, and top vote getter Shohei Ohtani getting his 6th. One ball and one strike. The pitch. Bagneski grounds this one back up the middle. Pikel's going to pick it up. He will throw to first, and it's in time to get Bagneski. And that is going to retire the side. So that's going to do it for the Salt Dogs here in the fifth inning. No runs on two hits. There were no errors. There were two runners left on base. We're officially midway through this ball game here in Gary, where the Lincoln Salt Dogs lead the Gary South Shore Railcats 4-1. Back with more in a moment on KFOR and online at KFORnow.com.
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0: Bottom of the fifth in Gary, Indiana. It's a 4-1 Lincoln Salt Dogs lead. And Hayden Erb will come out here for the fifth inning to work. Through four innings today, he's given up one run off of three hits. He has struck out four, and he has walked a total of two batters. And in the fifth, he'll be facing Kevin Watson Jr., Cooper Edwards, and top of the order, Elvis Peralta, 8-9-1 for the Railcats. Lincoln back at home on Thursday, or I beg your pardon, back at home on Tuesday for a doubleheader with these Railcats. It'll be a four-game series, two games on Tuesday, beginning at 5:35 p.m., Wednesday at 6:35, Thursday at 6:35. Kevin Watson Jr. will step in now. He's 0-1, grounded out to second base. His first time against Hayden Erb. First pitch is going to miss inside, ball one. One ball and no strikes to Kevin Watson Jr. Erb straightens back up. 1-0 pitch on the way. Swung on and pulled in right field. That's a base hit. Be picked up by Arboleda and tossed back in. Watson Jr. with a leadoff single here in the fifth. And that'll bring the catcher, Cooper Edwards, to the plate. So really important inning here for Hayden Herb.

0: reasons. Number one, want to try to get that fifth inning in to be eligible for a potential win. Secondly, not let this ball game get back close. Runner goes. Here's the pitch. Throw from Marl down to second base. The tag, and he's out. Jacob Marl throws out Watson Jr. attempting to steal. That throw right on the money where Halverson caught it, and Watson Jr. slid into the tag. Watching on the replay. Yep. That throw perfect from Jacob Morrow. Kevin Watson Jr. caught stealing and one down. The pitch was a ball to Cooper Edwards. Next pitch on the outside corner for a strike. It's now 1-1. So one out, nobody on. Linking up 4-1 here in the fifth. But the point I was making earlier is that for Hayden, need to get through this inning. From an emotional standpoint, here's a ground ball on the right side. To his left is Halverson. He'll field it and throw off balance to Jelly in time for out number two. The reason why is because the first batter, the first pitch, was a pitch that was near the corner. Herb didn't get the call, and you can tell he was frustrated. The very next pitch was a base hit, and after that, Herb was kind of muttering underneath of his breath, and body language is showing that he was still upset about that. Top of the order, Elvis Peralta comes to the plate now. First pitch, outside, ball one. Peralta, 1-for-2. He has singled, stolen a base, and scored a run. He's also struck out swinging. 4-1 Lincoln. We're in the bottom of the fifth inning. 2 outs and nobody on. 1 ball and no strikes. The next pitch, swung on and pulled foul on the right side. It's 1-1. So Freddie Freeman, he's going to be in his 10th All-Star game. Shohei Ohtani's in his 6th. Braves ace Chris Sale will also be making his 10th trip to the All-Star game. 1 ball and 1 strike on Peralta. Next pitch. Fouled off at home plate. The count now goes to 1-2. Philly star Bryce Harper was selected to the game by Commissioner Rob Manfred as the legend pick. He's now a 9-time All-Star. And Angels outfielder Mike Trout, who was voted in as a starter for the American League, leads all players with 12 All-Star selections. Herb's next pitch. Off speed, misses the outside corner. Count evens, 2 balls and 2 strikes. There are 26 first-time All-Stars on this year's squads, including 4 rookies. The Tigers' Kevin McGonigal, the Reds' Sal Stewart, and the Guardians' Parker Messick and Travis Bazzana. 2-2. Upstairs, Peralta tried to check his swing, and he did. It's the count 4-3-2. Rosters, of course, can still change between now and the All-Star game if players drop out due to injury or other factors and are replaced by new players. 3-2 pitch from Herb. Just missed the outside corner for ball 4. So a 2-out walk is the second walk given up by Herb this afternoon. So the leadoff batter aboard for the Railcats. And Colin Summerhill will come to the plate, who's 0-for-2. He's bounced out to third and also to short. Stretch in the pitch from Herb. Swung on, hit in the air, center field. Coming on over his felt, and he will run it down and make the catch for the final out of the inning. That's going to do it for Gary Southshore here in the fifth. And the inning for the Railcats, there were no runs off of 1 hit with no errors and 1 runner left on base. We have played 5. Lincoln leads Gary Southshore 4-1. More coming up in a moment on KFOR and online at KFORnow.com.
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0: 5 innings complete from the U.S. Steel Yard. Lincoln Salt Dogs lead the Erie South Shore Railcats by a score of 4-1. 4 runs, 8 hits, 1 error for Lincoln. 1 run, 4 hits, and no errors for Erie South Shore. And Danny Olivero will come on out and get ready to pitch the 6th inning for Erie South Shore. And Lincoln will bring to the plate their 7, 8, 9 batters, Callan Halverson, Jacob Morrow, and Cale Chatham. Well, when the Salt Dogs and the Railcats face each other coming up on Tuesday in the doubleheader, pitching probables have been announced. For Lincoln in Game 1, it would be Graham Edwards, 1-3 with an 8.44 ERA. Facing off against the Railcats, Dom Cancellari, 2-4 with a 7.15 earned run average. That would be Game 1 on Tuesday night. This ball swung on. This one is hit long down the left side, but hooking foul. As Callan Halverson put a good charge in that one, but hooked it out of play. No balls and one strike here on Callan Halverson, who's 0-2 with a fly out to right and a ground out to third. Next pitch is a slider outside. It's now 1-1, 1-1. So Graham Edwards against Dom Cancellari, who's 2-4 with a 7.15 ERA. That's the first game coming up on Tuesday night, the 2 7-inning ball games. Next pitch, and it's foul tipped into the glove of Edwards for strike two. 1-2. Game two, it would be right-hander Harold Cortillo, who got the save earlier today in the suspended ball game. Cortillo, 1-1 with a 6.73 ERA, will face off against left-hander Dawson Lane, 2-3 with a 4.23 earned run average. 1-2 here on Callan Halverson. Next pitch is high. The count now evens. It's 2-2. The Wednesday night game would be Cale Chatham, 2-0 with a 7.23 ERA. The knuckleballer will go up against Matt Reitz. This pitch is inside. It's now 3-2. Reitz was the winner on Friday night of this series. Reitz now 4-2 with an ERA of 3.38. And then on Thursday night, Jacob Hughes, who got a no decision in game two of the series, 2-1 with a 3.86 earned run average. Halverson hits a ground ball left side. Bosabi dives to his left, picks it up, throws off balance to first, not in time, and Halverson is aboard with the infield single. Bosabi went to his left, gloved it, but trying to get back up, could only get his torso in the air and threw from his knees, and Halverson able to beat it out. And Callan Halverson, with an infield single, starts things off for the Salt Dogs here in the top of the 6th inning. It'll bring catcher Jacob Morrow to the plate. Morrow is 1-1. He's been hit by a pitch, doubled, and scored twice. Olivero is getting set. First pitch. Morrow takes it outside. Ball one. Jacob Hughes will face off against Peyton Long, who's 6-1 with a 2.59 ERA. So those are the pitching matchups, the probable starting matchups, pitching-wise, for the four-game series in Lincoln next week. This week, I should say. Throwing over to first as we're now to Sunday. Right-handed reliever warming up down in the Gary South Shore bullpen. Looks like that's Nick DiCarlo. Next pitch on the inside corner for a strike. 1-1 to Jacob Morrow. Back to the Major League Baseball All-Star Game we were talking about. The players have been announced. The elected starters in the American League include catcher Shea Langeliers from the Athletics. 1-1 here to Jacob Morrow. Next pitch, swung on and missed. Good breaking ball. It's now 1-2. At first base, it'll be Vladimir Guerrero Jr., his 6th All-Star selection. Shangler's, by the way, it's his first. Second baseman will be Ernie Clement for the Blue Jays, his first All-Star nod. Third baseman will be Junior Caminero from Tampa Bay, second time he's in the Summer Classic. Shortstop, Bobby Witt Jr. from the Royals, he'll be in his 3rd All-Star game. 1-2 on Jacob Morrow. The pitch, down low, good block by Edwards. Count even, it's now 2-2. The outfielders include Mike Trout from the Angels in his 12th All-Star game. Byron Buxton from the Twins, who's in his third. Aaron Judge from the Yankees is eighth. And Yordan Alvarez is the designated hitter from the Astros, his fourth. Langeliers has 20 home runs and isn't just a first-time All-Star, but he'll become the first A's catcher to start the Midsummer Classic since 1988. Throw to first, runner back. And if you think back at that time, who was that catcher? Terry Steinbach. Now, Terry Steinbach was the A's catcher in 1988. So Langeliers, he's blossomed into one of baseball's top catchers, and he could become an All-Star for years to come. 2-2 pitch. Swung on and foul back. Toronto's Clement is the other first-time All-Star in the starting lineup, and he's shown that last year's breakout was no fluke. In addition to playing for Team USA at this year's World Baseball Classic, Clement also finds himself in the Midsummer Classic thanks to a 753 OPS. Good lead at first by Callan Halverson. Here's another pitch from the right side. It'll be caught out at second base. Making the grab is going to be Podkol on a diving liner for the first out of the inning. One down here in the Salt Dog sixth. They'll bring Cale Chatham to the plate. Chatham 2-for-2, a double, a single, a run scored, two runs batted in. He's been the bright spot for Lincoln here in this game offensively. Howerson still over at first base with one away. Lincoln leading 4-1 here in the top of the sixth. First pitch to Chatham. And misses inside, ball one. So Bobby Witt Jr. and Kevin Arrow, they are full-blown superstars who should be all-star staples for years to come. Witt is second among position players with a 4.6 wins against replacement. Next pitch, swung on, hit high in the air, deep to right, hustling on over to Summerhill into the alleyway, and he can't get to it, and it bounces off the warning track back toward the infield. Coming around third base and attempting to score is going to be Halverson. Thought better of it, now he slides in, he's going to be safe. And it's an RBI triple for Cale Chatham. 5-1, the Salt Dogs with the lead. Summerhill had to go all the way over to the right side, and there is a kind of alleyway between the bullpen and deep to the foul pole that cuts back about another 15 feet. Summerhill couldn't get to it, and then it bounced back toward the infield. Halverson coming around third almost was going to hold up and go back. Thankfully, he didn't because Chatham was right on his heels. And Cale Chatham's 3-for-3 now. He's got a single, a double, and a triple. Driving in a run, making it a 5-1 Lincoln lead. At the plate is Cam Feltz. First pitch will miss, ball one. Salt Dogs on top, 5-1 here in the sixth. Infield pulled in for the Railcats. Oliveiro's got his sign. 1-0 pitch. Felt swings and misses. Count evens up with a ball and a strike. Talking about Kim and Earl earlier. Meanwhile, he entered Saturday having crushed 70 home runs since 2025, which is tied for third most in the majors. Next pitch to Feltz. Swings and a little blooper off the hands dropped by Podkol. He'll pick it up, though, and throw on over to first. And that will be the second out of the inning. It was in on the hands. Podkol was looking out of the corner of his eye over at third base to see if he had a double play chance, but the ball bounced out of his glove. So Feltz is retired for out number two. And it'll bring shortstop Nick Shumpert to the plate now. Shumpert's 0-for-3. He's flown out to right field all three times. First pitch to Shumpert. He swings, hits it down the ground sharply. Podkol's got it cleanly. Up with it, over to first. And that's going to retire the side. But Lincoln Salt Dogs are able to extend the lead as they play one run and do it on two hits. The big hit was the RBI triple by Cale Chatham. There were no errors and one runner left on base. We've played 5.5. Lincoln is leading Gary Southshore 5-1. 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
0: Back at the U.S. Steel Yard in Gary, Lincoln Salt Dogs have extended the lead. They played a run in the top of the sixth and an RBI triple by Cale Chatham. It's now a six, make it a 5-1 Lincoln Salt Dog advantage. And for Chatham here on the afternoon, he has singled, doubled, and tripled. So he is just a home run away from a cycle. Hayden Erb comes out here to work his way into the sixth inning. Through five innings, Erb has given up one run off of four hits. He has struck out four. He has walked three. And he'll face Mark Flores for the third time. Flores with an RBI single back in the first inning. 5-1, Lincoln on top. First pitch to Flores. It's high and outside, ball one. Lincoln trying to take the last two games of the series and claim the series and head back to Lincoln on a positive note. One ball and no strikes. Kick in the next pitch. Swung on, hit off the hands, little bloop, shallow center field. Shumpert goes out, and did he come up with it? I think it bounced off of his glove and then hit the ground. That's going to be a base hit. Shumpert couldn't get that club turnaround quickly enough. He ran out and tried to swipe it in, getting that glove turned around as he was running, and it drops for a hit. So Flores is his second hit of the afternoon. The fifth hit now for the Railcats. Here's Olivier Bosabe, who's 1-for-2. First pitch from Erb, swung on and foul back. Bosabe is grounded into a double play, which ended the first inning, and he singled back in the fourth. 5-1 Salt Dogs here in the bottom of the sixth. Both starters still in the ballgame. Stretching the pitch. Good slider in there for a strike. And for both managerial staffs here, they probably want to go with their starters as long as possible because obviously tomorrow is an off day, but then four games in 3 days and you're going to be taxing your pitching staffs again. Next pitch. Swing and a miss. Good slider there from Hayden Erb, and he gets another strikeout. That'll be his fifth strikeout of the afternoon. And there's one down here in the Railcats sixth inning.
8: Now batting number 13, Chris Jacobs.
0: So Chris Jacobs will come to the plate to designate a hitter. He's 0-for-2. He struck out swinging against Erb twice this afternoon. Erb's first pitch. Slider in there for a strike. It's 0-1. All right, Major League Baseball All-Star rosters. I was talking about those earlier. Bobby Witt Jr. and then Caminero. They are Junior Caminero, third baseman. They're going to be stars for quite a while. Next pitch. Swing and a miss. Jacobs cannot make contact. Cameron Earl will be in his second straight home run derby. The Ray Slugger. He turns 23 today. 23 years of age. After trending the wrong way and dealing with a plethora of injuries in recent seasons, Mike Trout has righted the ship. He's got an 0.66 OPS. 17 home runs in 74 games. Next pitch. Swung on and hit in the air, right center field. This is going to be into the gap, and this is going to be gone. That ends up into the reception. It was an 0-2 pitch that Jacobs was able to make contact on. And it just cleared the wall out of right center field and bounced in and out of the Hellcats bullpen. So a two-run home run for Chris Jacobs. And now it makes it a 5-3 ball game.
8: Number five, Nick Podkol.
0: The Hellcats with some life here in the bottom of the sixth inning. It'll bring up second baseman Nick Podkol. Podkol 0-for-1. He's flown out to left. He's drawn a walk. First pitch to Podkol was low and away for a ball. One ball and no strikes. After Podkol, it'll be Jake Gunther, the left fielder. One out in the inning. Next pitch. That slides in there for a strike. It's now 1-1. Well, Trout, he's been sidelined since June 18th with a right hamstring strain, but he's expected to be ready for the All-Star game. No small matter for the native of Millville, New Jersey. His pitch is down low. That community is about 40 miles from Philadelphia where the All-Star game is being played. And Vladimir Guerrero, he announced that he'll decline his selection to rest his ailing back. Next pitch. Swing and a miss. Strike two. Two balls, two strikes. So the Athletics' Nick Kurtz becomes the AL's starting first baseman, having received the most votes on the player ballot. Kurtz had a historic rookie season last year, 36 home runs and OPS of 10.02, and he's fully established himself as one of the best hitters in baseball. 2-2 pinch. Fouled off. Just getting a piece of it was Podkol. The count stays at 2-2. And Kurtz's 949 OPS this year, third best among qualified hitters, thanks to an MLB best 76 walks to go along with 20 home runs. Two balls and two strikes on Nick Podkol. Herb's next pitch. Podkol swings and hits it high in the air toward left, but this will be playable as Pomares will come running in, and he will make the catch, and that is the second out of the inning. Two down for Jake Gunther coming to the plate. The National League starters, they include catcher Drake Baldwin for the Braves. It'll be his first All-Star game. Freddie Freeman over at first base with the Dodgers, his 10th. Ozzie Albies for the Braves at second base, his 4th. Max Muncy for the Dodgers will be at third base. That's his 3rd All-Star nod. Herb's first pitch to Gunther. High and outside, ball 1. Gunther 0-for-2 with a strikeout swinging, and he's mouthed back to the mound. C.J. Abrams will be the shortstop from the Nationals, his 2nd All-Star game. 1 ball, no strikes. Next pitch. High. It's the count now, 2-0. The outfielders will be Brandon Marsh from the Phillies, his 1st All-Star game. Juan Soto for the Mets, he'll be in his 5th. And Eddie Páez for the Dodgers, he's in his 1st. Next pitch. That's in there for a strike. It's now 2-1 to Jake Gunther. The designated hitter will be Shohei Ohtani from the Dodgers in his 6th All-Star game. 5-3 Lincoln. We're in the bottom of the 6th inning. Next pitch. Down and in. Count goes to 3 balls and a strike on Jake Gunther. So despite missing about a month from mid-May to mid-June due to a right oblique strain, Baldwin, the reigning NL Rookie of the Year, catcher, he produced All-Star caliber numbers during the first half. Next pitch, called strike at the bottom of the zone. So the count goes full, 3-2 here on Jake Gunther. Two outs with nobody on. Railcats got closer with a 2-run home run by Chris Jacobs. Hayden Herb's 3-2 pitch. Swung on, and this one's hit in the air toward right field. Shallow right, coming in now is Arboleda. He's underneath of it, and he'll make the catch, and that is going to retire the side. But Gary Southshore gets the 2 runs, courtesy of the 2-run home run by Chris Jacobs. There are a total of 2 hits in the inning, no errors, nobody left on base. We're through 6. The score is Lincoln 5, Gary Southshore 3. 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
2: We're through six here in Gary, Indiana, and it is a 5-3 Lincoln Salt Dogs lead. The Railcats climb closer, courtesy of a two-run home run by Chris Jacobs to cut the margin down to two. A new pitcher coming into the ballgame for Gary South Shore. This will be Nick DiCarlo. Denny Olivero's day is complete. He went six innings, gave up five runs off of 10 hits, and he struck out three Salt Dog batters. Control-wise, Olivero walked one on the afternoon. So Nick DiCarlo, who pitched one inning on Friday night, giving up a hit and striking out two and walking one, will face Jake Jelly here in the top of the seventh inning. 5-3 Lincoln with the lead. First pitch to Jelly is high, ball one. Jelly 2-for-3 today. Two RBI double in the third inning, singled in the fifth. See if Lincoln can put together a bounce back inning here and get a run or two back. The pitch, swing and a miss. It's now 1-1. Well, when you get near the lake, you see the seagulls. The seagulls are out. They're down the right side near the berm, and they're looking for food. They're flying all over the place where the kids are. One ball and one strike to Jake Jelly. DiCarlo ready. Next pitch. And Jelly lays off that one outside. It's now two balls and one strike. So for Hayden Erb, his day may be done as we get activity down in the Lincoln bullpen. Looks like Gabriel Jaramillo is getting loose. Here's the pitch outside, bouncing off the glove of Edwards and back behind him. It's the count now, three balls and a strike here on Jake Jelly. Jelly trying to get on base to start things off here on the top of the seventh. Here comes the 3-1. Swing and a miss. It's now 3-2. Got a good cut, but couldn't reach that one. That was just below the kneecaps. Three balls and two strikes. DiCarlo straightens up. And now the next pitch. Swing and a miss at a slider that was up for strike three. So DiCarlo starts things off with a strikeout. And there's one down here in the Salt Dogs seventh.
3: Now batting number 15.
2: Coming up at the end of this half inning, we'll have our second in-game Brian Health scoreboard update for you. That'll be with Elijah Herbal during our seventh inning stretch. American Association games, plenty of them today, and much, much more with Elijah. That's coming up at the seventh inning stretch. Here's Jairo Pomares, 0-for-2 in this ballgame. Flew out to center as last time. First pitch in there for a strike. Pomares is struck out looking, walked, stolen a base, and he's flown out to center field. The ball's in one strike to count. Next pitch. That's high for a ball. Count evens. It's now 1-1. All right, we're talking the All-Star game on the National League side. Talking about Drake Baldwin, the Braves catcher. 25-year-old backstop's got a 778 OPS. 14 home runs and been selected as an All-Star for the first time. Pomar scoots away from one inside. It's now 2-1. Two other players on the National League starting squad who are first-time All-Stars are outfielders. They're Brandon Marsh and Andy Páez. Marsh is enjoying a career year with the Phillies. Two balls, one strike. The pitch. Pomares swings and misses. It's now 2-2. Marsh is 28 years of age. He's batting 315 with an 871 OPS and 15 homers. Páez, meanwhile, got off to a red-hot start out of the gate this season, and though he's cooled off a bit at the plate, still has 16 homers. Next pitch to Pomares. He swings and rips one deep to right field. This is going to be long gone. And that's the 10th home run of the season for Jairo Pomares. That cleared the bullpen. That cleared the seats. And it bounced off the brick wall out behind the seats

0: here at the U.S. Steel Yard. A solo home run for Jairo Pomares, and Lincoln gets a run back. It's now 6-3. Wow, that was a no-doubter. As soon as he hit it. Yeah, bounced off the brick building at, or as part of the offices here at Gary South Shore at the Steel Yard. Home run number 10 for Jairo Pomares. Here's Kerry Arboleda. He's 2-for-3 this afternoon. The pitch, he swings and fouls it back. No balls and one strike to Arboleda. 6-3, Lincoln with the lead. And now it's going to be up to the bullpen to hold it down here over the next three innings. Next pitch is a slider dropping in there for a strike. It's the count on Arboleda. No balls and two strikes. Nick DiCarlo in relief of Denny Olivero. 0-2 pitch. Swung on, hit in the air toward right. Summerhill will float to his left. He's got room shy of the track, and he'll make the catch. Two down here in the Salt Dog seventh inning. It'll bring Connor back Nesky to the plate.
1: Number two, Connor Vandesky.
0: Andy Pajes from the Dodgers talked about his 16 homers. 808 OPS for the Dodgers to go along with his excellent defense in center field. That's the reason why he got a nod. Freddie Freeman, meanwhile, is the veteran of the bunch. But he is also enjoying getting another fine season. He's 36 years old. First pitch to Bogdanski, and he swings and misses. Strike one. Freeman's got an 880 OPS, 14 homers, and 86 games. And though, although Ohtani has been fantastic at the plate and on the mound this season, he was voted in the Midsummer Classic as a hitter only. Next pitch. Misses the outside corner. Count evens, one ball and one strike to Connor Bogdanski. Two outs, nobody on. We're in the top of the seventh. Lincoln leads it 6-3, extending the two-run cushion on the solo home run by Jairo Pomares. One ball and one strike. And the next pitch. Bogdanski holds off on one that was up. Count goes to 2-1. Shohei Ohtani owns a 927 OPS, and he slugged 18 home runs this season. Two and one the count. Next pitch is fouled off, and the count goes to 2-2. American League pitchers will include Brian Baker, Dylan Cease, Aroldos Chapman, Jacob Latz from Texas, Parker Messick from Cleveland, Drew Rasmussen from Tampa Bay, Joe Ryan out of Minnesota, Cam Schlittler from the Yankees, Cade Smith from the Guardians, Ranger Suarez from the Red Sox, Luis Barlon from Toronto, and Michael Wacha from Kansas City. 2-2 pitch. Bogdanski swings and misses for strike three, and that is going to end the inning. So DiCarlo got a couple of strikeouts. However, Jairo Pomares with a one-out solo home run to right field has made it a 6-3 ball game. One run on one hit with no errors, and nobody left on base. It is stretch time here at the U.S. Steel Yard. Lincoln leads it by a score of 6-3, and it's time for our second in-game Brian Hill scoreboard update. Let's check in with Elijah Herbel back at our KFOR studios in Lincoln. Elijah.
2: Thanks, Chris. Let's get you that look at the Bryan Health scoreboard as we have some more games going final in the American Association to tell you about. Only two other games currently in progress in the association. One of them coming to a close, potentially. We'll see. I'll get there in just a second. That's the game going down in Kane County. But first, around the American Association, game one of a doubleheader. Seven innings each game between Milwaukee and Kane County. Again, we'll tell you about game two in just a second. But first, game one was a 4-0 win for Milwaukee, the game that Kane County is only able to muster four base hits. The Fargo-Moorhead Redhawks tonight fell to the visiting Kansas City Monarchs by a score of 9-2. Lake Country Dockhounds, they got smoked by Cleburne today. It was Cleburne 16, Lake Country 4. Cleburne was in firm control of that game pretty much throughout. The games that are currently in progress, well, first let's start off with game two of that seven-inning doubleheader between the Milwaukee Milkmen and the Kane County Cougars. Kane County unable to score a run in game one with just four base hits, and they're unable to score yet again thus far in game two. They're down to their final three outs. We're in the bottom half of the seventh inning. It is Milwaukee 2, Kane County nothing, and Kane County only three base hits in this second game of a seven-inning doubleheader, so seven total base hits on the day thus far for Kane County. Finally, the Sioux Falls Canaries. They are in control against the Sioux City Explorers after exploding for 7 runs in the first. They lead Sioux City by a score of 8-3. Finally, in World Cup action, it was Erling Haaland scoring 2 for Norway today. Norway sends Brazil out of the World Cup. Their shortest appearance in the World Cup since the early 1990s for that Brazilian national team. A disappointing run for Brazil. Norway marches on tonight. Mexico takes on England at the Estadio Azteca in Mexico City. That'll do it for this Brian Held scoreboard update. Let's send it back out to the Corona Extra broadcast booth at the U.S. Steelyard, where Rich Reyes all set to bring you the bottom half of the 7th inning. Rich?
0: All right, Elijah, thank you. We'll go to the bottom of the 7th, 6-3. Lincoln Salt Dogs with the lead, and Lincoln will bring a new pitcher in the ballgame. This is right-handed reliever Gabriel Jaramillo, 2-1 with a 6.63 ERA, making his 17th appearance. He's worked 19 innings, 18 strikeouts, and 6 walks. And Jaramillo will face Kevin Watson Jr., the number 8 hitter in the order. First pitch is a fastball in there for a strike. It's 0-1. So another fine performance from Hayden Erb, 6 innings, 3 runs, 6 hits, and 5 strikeouts. Another quality start from the righty, who leads the team now with 3 quality starts on the season. 0-1 pitch. Misses down and away, so the count evens up at 1-1. Kevin Watson Jr. is grounded out to second. He is singled, and he's been caught stealing. 1-1 the count. And the next pitch. Swing and a miss. Good changeup from Jaramillo. The count out 1-2. All right, so we're talking about the American League All-Stars. Of all the first-time All-Stars on the AL's pitching staff, none has experienced a more meteoric rise than Schlittler with the Yankees. Cam Schlittler, the Yanks' new ace, excelled in the regular season and postseason as a rookie last year. Next pitch, swung and a miss, strike 3. Jaramillo got Watson Jr. to swing and a miss, and that's the first out here in the bottom of the 7th inning.
1: Number 7,
0: one down for catcher Cooper Edwards coming to the plate now. Edwards is 0 for 2. He's grounded to short, and he's grounded to second. The 25-year-old Schittler, he is third among qualified pitchers with a 2.08 ERA. Jaramillo's first pitch. Slider that missed off the corner. 1-1. Now, Aroldis Chapman's 9 All-Star selections are tied with Craig Kimbrell for the second most among relievers. Trailing only Mariano Rivera's 13. 1-0, no strikes. Next pitch. Fastball just missed the outside corner. It's now 2-0. The Cuban left-hander, who on Friday night set the all-time career strikeout record for relievers, has 17 saves and a 2.10 ERA for the Red Sox. Next pitch. That's on the outside corner for a strike. So 2-1 the count here on Cooper Edwards. National League pitchers include Chase Burns from the Reds, Joan Duran for the Phillies, Rysel Iglesias for Atlanta. Next pitch from Jaramillo. Ground ball to third. Chatham's got it. He'll toss it on over to Jelly, and there are 2 down. Jaramillo retires the first 2 batters he faces here in the 7th. And back to the top of the order now with shortstop Elvis Peralta. Peralta is 1 for 2. He's singled, stolen a base, and scored. Struck out swinging, and he has drawn a walk. 6-3, Lincoln with the lead. We're in the bottom of the 7th inning. Stretched by Jaramillo and the pitch. Peralta swings and misses for strike 1. The Railcats winners on Friday night 11-0. Lincoln bounced back after yesterday's suspended game. Finished it off with a 3-2 10-inning victory earlier today. Next pitch, swung on. 1 hopper right to Halverson at second. They'll toss it on over to Jelly, and that is going to retire the side. Gabriel Jaramillo comes in and sets down the Railcats in order. 3 up and 3 down. We have played 7 here from the U.S. Steelyard, and Lincoln is in front by a score of 6-3. More coming up in a moment on KFOR and online at KFORnow.com.
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4: Back at Gary, we work our way to the top of the eighth. Lincoln Salt Dogs lead by a score of 6-3. They got the chicken dance going on in the crowd right now. Everybody's spinning around and enjoying themselves. 6-3, Lincoln Salt Dogs in front, trying to take the last two games of the series and claim the series. And big hit coming up in the top of the seventh was by Jairo Pomares, hitting a solo home run to right that cleared the seats and bounced off the front office building here at U.S. Steel Yard. And it was his 10th home run of the year. So here's Callan Halverson, who will lead things off against Nick DiCarlo in his second inning of relief. First pitch will miss for a ball. Halverson, 1-for-3, singled and scored his last time. Top of the eighth inning. 6 runs, 11 hits, and 1 error for Lincoln. Next pitch from DiCarlo. Halverson tried to check a swing. On the appeal, Clay Park says he went around. The count is even up now at 1-1. Halverson, Morrow, and Chatham. 7-8-9 in the Lincoln order. Next pitch. Halverson takes a slider on the outside corner for a strike. It's now 1-2. So we're talking about the National League All-Star pitchers. Going through those again. Chase Burns from the Reds. Jovan Duran from Philly. Raziel Iglesias from Atlanta. Max Meyer from Miami. Mason Miller from San Diego. Jacob Mizorowski from Milwaukee. Eduardo Rodriguez from Arizona. 1-2 here on Halverson. Next pitch. Checked his swing. Did he go around? Yes, he did, says Clay Park, and that's going to be a strikeout. So that's going to be the third strikeout here for Nick DiCarlo. And one away here in the eighth inning. So that's going to bring catcher Jacob Morrow to the plate. Morrow is 1-for-2, doubled and scored twice. Line out to second is last time. First pitch, Morrow bends away from one high, 1-0. The remaining pitchers in the National League roster for the All-Star game include, I think I mentioned Chris Sale, Christopher Sanchez for Philadelphia, Paul Skeens for Pittsburgh, Logan Webb of San Francisco. Morrow checks his swing and one down low here. 2-0, and then Yoshinobu Yamamoto for the Los Angeles Dodgers. So it's not hyperbolic to say that the NL Cy Young Award race in 2026 could be one of the most captivating in MLB history with pitchers like those. Pitch to Morrow in there for a strike. 2-1 here to Jacob Morrow. Mizorowski leads all pitchers with a 1.47 ERA and 156 strikeouts, breaking all sorts of velocity records. 2-1, Morrow fouls it back, and it's now 2-2. Sanchez boasts the second-best ERA at 2.00, and he's got an MLB-best 117 innings. Sale and Burns, they figure to be in the mix, too, for the Cy Young Award. 2-2 on Jacob Morrow. One out, nobody on. Top of the eighth, Lincoln leading 6-3. Nick DiCarlo ready now, and the 2-2 pitch. And Morrow takes it high as the count goes full, 3-2. For the reserves, catchers in the American League, they include Dylan Dingler for Detroit and Adley Rutschman for Baltimore. 3-2 on Morrow. Comes the next pitch. He swings and misses for strike 3. A strikeout by Nick DiCarlo.

0: he's got four here in an inning and two thirds. And two down here in the salt log. Eighth inning. Well, it's going to bring Cale Chatham to the plate. Cale has had a fantastic ball game. RBI double, scored a run in the third. Singled with an RBI in the fourth. RBI triple in the sixth. So if you're following along here, he's a home run away from the cycle. Pitch to Chatham, and it's in there for a strike. So if last year was a breakout for Dylan Dingler, Detroit considered this season his ascension to become a star. Entering the weekend, Dingler had an 860 OPS and 19 home runs. One strike on Cale Chatham. The pitch, he holds off in one that's high. Count evens, it's one ball and one strike. And Adley Rutschman has a 116 OPS plus, which would be the best mark since 2023. 1-1 the count here on Cale Chatham. Next pitch is high, and it's now two balls and a strike. National League reserves, they include William Contreras from Milwaukee and Hunter Goodman for Colorado. Goodman's built upon a solid 2015 campaign with 27 homers so far this season. Next pitch to Chatham. Swing and a miss for strike two. He's in on the hands. Only Kyle Schwarber with 30 home runs is more among National League players. Contreras has got 9 dingers, 51 runs batted in, and leads all primary NL catchers and many an offensive category. Next pitch to Chatham. Fastball to knees, called strike three to end the inning. So Nick DiCarlo strikes out the side. He's got 5 strikeouts through 2 innings of play, and that'll do it for the Salt Dogs here in the 8th. 3 up and 3 down for Lincoln here in the 8th inning. We'll go to the bottom of the 8th with Lincoln in front by a score of 6-3. Back with more in a moment on KFOR and online at KFORnow.com.
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0: We work our way to the bottom of the eighth here in Gary, and recently selected All-Star for the Lincoln Salt Dogs, Zach McLeave comes in out of the bullpen now. Sidearm right-hander enters with a record of 0-1, a 1.04 ERA, and 17 appearances. He has one save in 17 and a third innings. McLeave has struck out 18, and he's walked 8. McLeave will take over on the mound here for the Salt Dogs, and he'll face 2, 3, and 4 in the order. Colin Summerhill, Mark Flores, and Olivier Bosabi. 6-3, Lincoln with the lead. Both teams have had one home run in this ballgame. Chris Jacobs for the Railcats and Javier Pomares for Lincoln. So here's Summerhill, who's 0-3. First pitch in there at the knees for a strike. No balls and one strike to Summerhill. 88 miles per hour from the sidearm throwing Zach McLeave. Brings his hands down to the belt. Now the 0-1. That is outside. Count evens up now. One ball and one strike. Lincoln trailed early. They were down 1-0 and then put up 3 runs in the third. Extended that with a run in the fourth. Here's a foul ball left side. One and two to count. Led by a score of 4-1 through four innings. And was up 5-1 after a run in the sixth. But the Railcats got two back with the two-run home run by Chris Jacobs. But Jairo Pomares answered it with a solo homer of his own. Next pitch swung on in line right to Nick Shumpert at shortstop. And he makes the catch for out number one. That was smoked. Shumpert took a step in and then kind of leaned back like, hold on. One down here in the Railcat eighth inning. That'll bring to the plate first baseman Mark Flores. He's got a two-hit ball game. RBI single on the first and singled and scored in the sixth inning. First pitch from McCleave. That's in there for a strike. It's 0-1. All right, going to ramp up the Major League Baseball rosters I was talking about. Reserves for the infield in the American League, Travis Bazzana, Nick Kurtz, Kevin McGonigal, Ben Rice, and Miguel Vargas. This pitch will miss. One ball and one strike. National League reserves, Luis Arraez, Bryce Harper, Otto Lopez, Matt Olson, and Sal Stewart. Those are on the infielder side, reserve-wise. McCleave's 1-1. That's on the outside corner. Strike two. One ball and two strikes. Outfielder reserves in the American League, Randy Arozarena, Cody Bellinger, and Riley Green. National League reserves in the outfield, Corbin Carroll, Pete Crow Armstrong, Jordan Walker, and James Wood. Next pitch, swung on, foul back to our left. This is the count now, one ball and two strikes. The American League designated hitter is going to be Yandy Diaz from Tampa Bay. And the National League designated hitter, Kyle Schwarber for the Phillies. Next pitch, a bouncer right back to the mound. McCleave's got it. He'll toss it on over to Jelly, and there are two down. Between Herb, Jaramillo, and McCleave, they have set down the last seven batters. So that is now going to bring to the plate third baseman, Olivier Bosabe. Wasabi's 1-for-3. He's singled back in the fourth inning. McCleave's first pitch, good slider in there for a strike. No balls and one strike to Olivier Bosabe. 6-3 Lincoln, bottom of the eighth inning. McCleave now set. 0-1 pitch. Swing and a miss, an off-speed changeup. More of a off-speed sweeper. And the count now 0-2 as Bosabe will call time. If he gets aboard, then Chris Jacobs would be next. No balls and two strikes. Hayden Erb in position for the win here this afternoon. The pitch, outside. It's now 1-2. And if so, it would be his third. One and two to count on Bosabe. McCleave's next offering. Fastball, and it's a bouncer out to short. Shumpert's got it off of two hops. He'll toss it on over to Jelly, and that is going to retire the side. So Zach McCleave comes in and sets down the Railcats in order in the eighth. Three up and three down. And we're at the end of eight innings of play with Lincoln in front of Gary Southshore, 6-3. More coming up in a moment on KFOR and online at KFORnow.com.
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0: We work our way to the top of the ninth inning at the U.S. Steel Yard. Lincoln Salt Dogs in front of the Gary South Shore Railcats 6-3. And third pitcher coming to the ball game for Gary South Shore. This is the recently announced All-Star for the Railcats, Jacob Coates, who will come into the ballgame. Jacob Coates is 6'6", 240 pounds. He's out of Shirts, Texas, and a returner for the Railcats from last year. And he'll be facing the top of the order for Lincoln, Cam Feltz, Nick Shepard, and Jake Jelly. So Lincoln would like to add some more here, but the big concern is getting the last three outs in the bottom of the ninth inning when we get there. Feltz steps to the plate. He is 1-for-4 this afternoon. First pitch from Coates is a fastball outside, ball one. And that came in at 95 miles per hour. One ball and no strikes here on Cam Feltz. Coates straightens back up. Next pitch. Fastball in there for a strike. Evens up at 1-1. Railcats got a run in the first inning. RBI single by Mark Flores, but Lincoln responded. Three runs in the third. RBI double by Cale Chatham. Two RBI double by Jake Jelly. 1-1 pitch. And Feltz fouls it off. Now one ball and two strikes. In the fourth, RBI single by Cale Chatham made it 4-1. And then in the fifth inning, RBI triple by Cale Chatham made it a 5-1 lead. Chris Jacobson hit a two-run home run off of Hayden Urban in the sixth inning to make it 5-3, but Jairo Pomares with a solo shot in the seventh inning made it where we are now. Feltz will swing and miss at this pitch that was up and away for strike three. So strikeout by Jacob Coates. That's the first down of the inning. And the last five Salt Dogs have struck out swinging. Nick Shumpert will come to the plate now. Shumpert is 0-for-4. He's thrown out to right three times. He's also grounded out to second base. First pitch to Shumpert. Tried to check his swing. He did. The count now, one ball and no strikes. 1-0 the count. Long pause on the pitch. And Shumpert swings and hits it in the air to right center field. Coming in is Summerhill, and he will make the catch. Two down.
8: Now batting number 21, Jack Jelly.
0: So a two-way, it'll bring up the first baseman in Jake Jelly. Jelly is 2-for-4. A double, a single, and two runs batted in. Struck out swinging his last time. First pitch, checks his swing. Nope, he went through. I'm sorry. Tried to check his swing. It's no balls and a strike. Well, when Lincoln has hit the ball today, they've hit it hard. Haven't seen any dying quails out there today. He softly hit fly balls that just drop in between a couple players. Oh, one pitch in the dirt and bounces away. It's not one ball and one strike. Don't have it right now, but off in the distance, there's some fog that's starting to develop because of the humidity, and you just feel the precipitation that is in the air. It's not going to produce any rain, but just kind of just lingering. 1-1 here to Jake Jelly. Next pitch. He swings and hits a bouncing ball to short. Peralta will backhand it, throws on over to first, and scooped. And it got away. Mark Flores tried to scoop it and couldn't come up with it, so that'll be an errant throw. Elvis Peralta, and Jake Jelly will be aboard safely. So a runner down at first. We're two down. It'll bring Jairo Pomares back to the plate. Pomares hit a long home run to right field his last time. They cleared the bullpen, the seats, and it bounced off the front office buildings. Out beyond the right field wall. First pitch to Pomares. Fastball on the outside corner for a strike. That was his 10th home run of the season for Jairo Pomares. He's having a fine year for Lincoln. No balls in one strike to count. Jacob Coates is ready. Runner goes. Pitch is low, and coming up was Edwards, and the ball popped out of his glove. So it'll be a stolen base for Jake Jelly. Count now on Pomares. One ball and one strike. Lincoln trying to get a runner in scoring position here, and if Pomares can deliver, chance to drive in an important insurance run. One ball, one strike. Next pitch, down low. 2-1 the count. When the Railcats bat in the ninth inning, it'll be Jacobs, Podkol, and Gunther. And I believe it'll be Tyler Stasiowski that'll be coming out of the bullpen. Two balls and one strike here on Jairo Pomares. Coates checks the runner in Jelly. And now the pitch. Pomares swings and smashes one down the third base side. That's a fair ball and will roll all the way into the corner. Jelly will come around third. He will score. Pomares will stroll into second with an RBI double. And it makes it a 7-3 Salt Dog lead. Good piece of hitting by Pomares, letting the 94-mile-per-hour delivery from Coates do most of the work. And Pomares just went the opposite direction and drives in his second run of the ballgame. So a big run batted in there to put Lincoln up by four. And the inning will continue now for right fielder Kerry Arboleda. Arboleda 2-for-4 in this ballgame with a pair of singles. First pitch from Coates. Arboleda fouls this one off to the right side, out of play. No balls and one strike. Well, the Salt Dogs can hold on to this one. It's going to be a joyous bus ride home. And it would be the first series road victory for Lincoln this year. 0-1 pitch. Arboleda holds off on that breaking ball. Count evens now. One ball and one strike. Actually, it would be the second, I beg your pardon. They took a road series from Sioux City earlier this year. 1-1 the count. Next pitch on the way. Arboleda takes a off-speed breaking ball and it drops in for a strike. It's the count, one ball and two strikes here on Kerry Arboleda. 7-3, Lincoln with the lead. Coates has got the sign and the pitch. Arboleda swings and misses at one down in the dirt for strike three, and that is going to end the inning. Two strikeouts for Jacob Coates, but the Salt Dogs extend the lead as they play one run. Off of one hit, there was one error, and there was one runner left on base. Last chance for the Railcats. We'll go to the bottom of the ninth. Lincoln leads it by a score 7-3. More in a moment on KFOR and online at KFORnow.com.

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6: Back at the U.S. Steel Yard, last chance for the Gary South Shore Railcats. We go to the bottom of the ninth. Lincoln leads it by a score of 7-3. And coming out of the bullpen will be right-handed reliever Tyler Stasiowski. It's a non-save situation for Stasiowski, but getting some good work in here. He's 2-2. He's got 5 saves on the season. 4.87 ERA. This will be his 19th appearance. 20 1/3 innings. He struck out 33, and he has walked 6. So Stasiowski will come to the plate. It'll be Jacobs, Podkol, and Gunther. And let's see what we've got going on here. Something taking place down the beyond the Gary South Shore dugout there. You're gonna exit a couple people out of the stands here. Don't know what occurred, but it's like the people that are there have things under control. All right, bottom of the ninth. Chris Jacobs steps to the plate. He's 1-for-3. He hit a 2-run home run his last time. First pitch from Stasiowski. This is going to drop down low, ball one. 7-3 in favor of the Salt Dogs. Lincoln trying to pick up a victory to get within 4 games of 500. Here's the 1-0. And that's going to miss outside, ball two. 2 balls and no strikes on Jacobs. These two teams will meet again. 4 times next week. 2 on Tuesday. Solo games on Wednesday and Thursday in Lincoln. Next pitch from Stasiowski, high. 3 balls and no strikes now. So Stasiowski's missed on his first 3 offerings to home plate. Three-0 pitch. That drops in for a strike. Makes it now 3-1. Jacob's a big, strong right-handed batter, and he got an 0-2 pitch against Hayden Erb, and he hit it into the Railcats bullpen. Here's a swing and a bouncing ball foul over to the Railcats dugout. So the count now full at 3 balls and 2 strikes. Lincoln has doubled up the hits against the Railcats in this game. 12-6. Both teams have committed 1 error. 3-2 the count. And the next pitch. Swing and a miss at a slider for strike 3. Stasiowski gets the strikeout. 1 down here in the bottom of the ninth inning.
7: Now batting number 5, Nick Podkol.
6: Lincoln pitchers have set down the last 9 batters that they've faced. So one away for second baseman Nick Podkol. He is 0-2. He's flown out to left field twice. He's also drawn a walk. First pitch from Stasiowski. He's going to miss down and in, ball one. Well, we talked about Kerry Arboleda's streak ending earlier in the week. His consecutive game on base streak. It's going to be another streak that's going to end here today. Next pitch. Still on the outside corner for a strike. It is 1-1. That's Connor Bagneski's hitting streak, which reached 19 games, which is third best in Salt Dog franchise history. 1-1 pitch, down and away. Two balls and a strike on Nick Podkol. But if you ask both those players right now, they enjoy the accolades, but winning the baseball games is what they enjoy more. Two balls and a strike. Next pitch. It's going to miss off the corner. The count now goes to 3-1 on Nick Podkol. Tyler Stasiowski would request another baseball. One out, nobody on in the bottom of the ninth with Lincoln on top, 7-3. Stasiowski ready. Here comes the 3-1. Swing and a miss at a good changeup. The count now 4-3-2. Reminder coming up after the ball game, we will have our post-game report, which includes your Rotella's game wrap-up, your Whammers quality player of the game. Highlights in the studio with Eliza Herbel with our Midlands Choice play of the game, and plus a Bryan Health scoreboard update. It's all coming up after this one wraps up. 3-2 on Nick Podkol. Here's the pitch. Drops down low, and that's going to be ball four. So Podkol will draw a base on balls and gives the Railcats a one-out base runner. And with one away, we'll bring up the left fielder in Jake Gunther. Gunther is 0 for 3. Last time at the plate, he flew out to right field. He struck out, grounded out, and flown out this afternoon. Stasiowski's first pitch to Gunther. Swung on and fouled back, up over top of us and out of play. Counting double balls at one strike. If Gunther gets aboard, Kevin Watson Jr. will be next. 0-1. Drops in there for a strike. So the count now 0-2 on Jake Gunther. Salt Dogs wrap this up, get a victory. And they take on these Railcats again next week at home. Boy, things start to get a little bit exciting here. Here's the 0-2. This is down and in. One ball and two strikes. Remember, this is a team that dropped their first five games of the year, and at one point, Lincoln was 5-14 on the season. A win here would put them at 21-25. One ball, two strikes. Here's the pitch. Swung on, it hit high in the air, pulled down the right field line. It is hooking. It is a foul ball. Ends up above the berm, and the kids will go chasing. So a long foul ball at the count on Gunther is one ball and two strikes. Morrow gives the sign. Here comes the 1-2. And misses high and outside. Count evens up at two balls and two strikes. It'll be a well-deserved day off tomorrow for the Salt Dogs. 2-2 the count. Here's the next pitch. And it's fouled back. Gunther was out in front, but just got a piece of it to stay alive. And manager James Frisbee, he had a good conversation with the Salt Dogs about focusing on attention to detail here last night. Here's a pitch down low. It's now 3-2. Sometimes when you get into the grind of a season and things of that nature, especially when you're on the road and sometimes things just kind of drag along, you can kind of forget a little bit about the attention to detail and focus. And I think manager James Frisbee did a good job by reiterating that point last night. Here comes the 3-2. Swung on a smash. That's going to be a foul ball over the head of Jake Jelly, who was leaping after it. That count will stay full here at 3-2 on Gunther. So on Tuesday, it is a 5:35 doubleheader. And on AABaseball.tv, we'll be on at 5:05. On KFOR, we'll join you at 6:05 as part of the doubleheader broadcast. Here's a pitch swung on, hit in the air, out behind second base, and that is going to be caught by Callan Halverson for the second out of the inning. So Gunther pops up, and now the Railcats are down to the final out. As it'll bring Kevin Watson Jr. to the plate. K Kevin Watson Jr. is 1-for-3. Singled in the fifth inning. Struck out swinging his last time around. Salt Dogs will play back behind the runner and let him go. This pitch is swung on, hit in the air, left center field. Here comes Pomares, but it's going to drop in front of it for a base hit. And the ball will be tossed back in. And runners will be at the corners. So a single by Kevin Watson Jr. And as Ponkel was off and going, he gets over to third base on the play. Now it gets the tying run to the on-deck circle. And catcher Cooper Edwards comes to the plate. Edwards is 0-for-3. He's grounded out three times, to short, to second, and to third. 7-3, Lincoln with the lead. Railcats have runners at first and third with two outs. Here in the bottom of the ninth, Stasiowski's got the sign. First pitch to Cooper Edwards. That drops in for a strike. It's 0-1. If Edwards gets on, then we'll see the top of the order with Elvis Peralta coming up next. Kevin Watson Jr. down at first base. His pitch is outside. It's now 1-1. Jake Jelly playing back behind him. 1-1 the count here on Edwards. Stasiowski kicks and delivers. Pitch is swung on a miss. Strike two. And now the Railcats are down to their final strike. Nick Ponkel is at third. Kevin Watson Jr. is at first. Cooper Edwards has a count of 1-2. Stasiowski leaned in for a side, and now Edwards will call time here. Edwards will readjust the wrap on his batting gloves, and now we'll pop back in the box. Count 1-2. Stasiowski's ready. And here comes the pitch. Swung on and pulled foul into the stands, out of play. The count stays put here at 1-2. Last year, Lincoln played Gary South Shore in the last four games of the season. That's the only time they met. Lincoln won the first three. And I get a chance to continue the winning streak here against the Railcats. It was the next pitch. Missed the outside corner with a fastball. It's the count now 2-2. And when I say winning streak, I mean series streak, that is. 2-2 the count. Stasiowski's ready. And now the pitch. Swing and a miss. Strike three. That was in the dirt. Picked up by Morrow. He'll toss it down to Jelly. Steps on the bag, and that's the ball game. The Lincoln Salt Dogs have won the last two games of this series, and they take the series by winning the rubber game here today by the final score of 7-3. Hark, hark! The dogs will bark. Lincoln getting the victory here this afternoon. In the inning for the Railcats, no runs, one hit, no errors, and there were two runners left on base. Getting the final score from U.S. Steel Yard here in Gary, Indiana. Lincoln Salt Dogs 7 and the Gary South Shore Railcats 3. Lincoln now 21-25 on the season. And Gary South Shore falls to 21-24. Stand by. Our post-game report is coming up next. 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
5: This is the Lincoln Salt Dogs postgame show with final thoughts on today's game and more. 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
6: A happy Sunday for the Lincoln Salt Dogs as they finish up the suspended game earlier today with a victory, 3-2 in 10 innings. And then they win the final game of the series here this afternoon over Gary South Shore by a final score of 7-3. It's time for the Rotello's game wrap-up. The next time that you're grilling hamburgers or hot dogs, make sure to wrap them up with a quality bun from Rotella's Bakery. For Lincoln, 7 runs, 12 hits, committing 1 error and stranding 7 base runners. The winning pitcher was starter Hayden Erb, his third quality start of the year, and he picks up his third victory. He's now 3-2 after going 6 innings, giving up 3 runs off 6 hits, struck out 5 and walked 3. Gabriel Jaramillo pitched 1 inning and struck out 1. Zach McCleave, he ended up pitching a clean 8th inning. And Tyler Stasiowski pitched 1 inning, giving up 1 hit, struck out 2, and walked 1. For the Railcats, 3 runs off 7 hits, committing no errors and stranding 6 base runners. The starting pitcher, Denny Olivero, takes the loss. He's now 3-4. He pitched 6 innings, giving up 5 runs off 10 hits, struck out 3, and walked 1. Nick DiCarlo pitched 2 innings, giving up 1 run off 1 hit, and struck out 5. And that was 2 innings of work for Nick DiCarlo. And Jacob Coates pitched 1 inning, giving up 1 run off 1 hit, and he ended up striking out 2. The Railcats got on the board in the bottom of the first, an RBI single by Mark Flores to make it 1-0, but Lincoln responded by plating 3 runs in the top of the third inning. An RBI double by Cale Chatham and a 2-RBI double by Jake Jelly put Lincoln in front. Then the Salt Dogs went up 4-1, and an RBI single by Cale Chatham in the fourth inning. And the Salt Dogs added one more in the sixth, Cale Chatham doing it again as he comes up with an RBI triple, and that put Lincoln up by that point, a score of 5-1. The Railcats cut closer when Chris Jacobs hit a 2-run home run in the sixth inning to make it 5-3, but Lincoln came back getting a run from Jairo Pomares in the seventh, his 10th home run of the season, a solo shot in the seventh inning to make it a 6-3 lead, and the Salt Dogs got one more in the ninth, an RBI double by Jairo Pomares to make it a final score of 7-3, which ended up to be the final here today. So Lincoln improves to 21-25, and Gary South Shore falls to 21-24, and it will set up the four-game series that comes up in Lincoln starting on Tuesday night with a 5:35 doubleheader. And so Rotella's Bakery, you can find Rotella's at your favorite grocery store. Rotella's is the official bakery provider of Haymarket Park and the Lincoln Salt Dogs. Let's announce our Wimmer's Quality Player of the Game. And today's Wimmer's Quality Player of the Game is going to be Hayden Erb. Erb, with the outstanding performance on the mound, gets the award today as he puts together another quality start. Got some help, and I guess you could give a runner-up prize on that one to Cale Chatham for his performance today as well. We'll give it to Hayden Erb as he is the Wimmer's Quality Player of the Game. Wimmer's are the producers of Fairbury Brand Hot Dogs, the official hot dog of Haymarket Park and the Lincoln Salt Dogs. Coming up on our post-game report, we'll have highlights back in the studio with Elijah Herbel. We'll have our Midlands Choice Play of the Game, plus a check of the Bryan Health Scoreboard. Then I'll come back one last time to wrap it up. Salt Dogs take the series as they win the rubber game here this afternoon by a final score of 7-3. This is Lincoln Salt Dogs Baseball.
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15: 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The Salt Dogs steal the series from Gary after Gary got a big win on Friday night. The series up for grabs on a Saturday in a game that was suspended. The Salt Dogs win it in extra innings earlier today by a final score of 3-2. That set up the rubber match here this afternoon slash evening. I'm not sure what you want to call it. You know, 6 o'clock, it's kind of, especially during the summertime, right on that line. Is it afternoon? Is it evening? It really doesn't matter because the Salt Dogs, they win the series with a huge 7-3 win this evening against the Gary South Shore Redcats. I'm just going to use afternoon and evening interchangeably, and you know what? You guys will figure it out. So the Salt Dogs, though, after winning Game 1, get into Game 2, and they actually find themselves down early in this baseball game as it's Gary getting on the board first. It's a Mark Flores RBI single bringing home

0: Jacob Morrow from first. We have a tie game in the third.
1: Runner goes. The pitch swung on and slapped toward left field. This is going to be a fair ball, and it lands on the line and rolls all the way down to the corner. Morrow's going to come around third. He's going to come home and score. That's going to be an RBI double for Cale Chatham. That's going to tie the score at one.
0: Later that same top half of the third inning, the Salt Dogs will get runners to second and third. Jake Jelly steps up to the plate, and he gives the Salt Dogs the lead.
1: And Jelly swings and hits this ball to right field and tagged pretty well. Back to the warning track, back to the wall, and it's off the wall. And this was going to score Chatham. Coming around is Feltz. He's going to score. That's a two RBI double for Jake Jelly. And the Salt Dogs fetch the lead. They're in front by a score of 3-1.
0: 3-1 would become 4-1 in the top half of the fourth inning when Cale Chatham would get his second RBI of the game. The RBI single extends it, make it 4-1, Lincoln.
1: And Chatham swings, and he hits this in their center field. Base hit. Jacob Morrow's going to come around third. He's going to score. The Salt Dogs extend the lead. Cale Chatham drives in another run, and it's now 4-1, Lincoln.
0: It would remain 4-1 until Cale Chatham's next trip up to the plate. How about another RBI for Chatham? This time, it's the RBI triple. Tonight's Midland's Choice play of the game gets Cale Chatham one home run away from the cycle. His third RBI. This one a three-bagger. It's 5-1, Lincoln in the sixth.
1: Next pitch, swung on, hit high in the air, deep to right, hustling on over to Summerhill into the alleyway, and he can't get to it, and it bounces off the warning track back toward the infield. Coming around third base and attempting to score is going to be Halverson. Thought better of it, now he slides in, he's going to be safe, and it's an RBI triple for Cale Chatham.
0: That RBI triple, again, from Chatham, tonight's Midland's Choice play of the game, 5-1 Lincoln at that point. Gary Wood sparked maybe something of a rally, get themselves a little bit of momentum in the bottom half of the sixth inning. It's a Chris Jacobs two-run blast to get Gary within two runs.
1: Swung on and hit in the air, right center field. This is going to be into the gap, and this is going to be gone.
0: So maybe a little momentum there for Gary, but top half of the seventh inning, the very next half inning, Jairo Palmares says not so fast. He gets all of this one, an absolute moonshot for the solo home run, giving the Salt Dogs a three-run lead at 6-3.
1: Next pitch to Palmares. He swings and rips one deep to right field. This is going to be long gone. And that's the 10th home run of the season for Jairo Palmares. That cleared the bullpen, that cleared the seats, and it bounced off the brick wall out behind the seats here at the U.S. Steel Yard.
0: So an absolute moonshot there from Palmares makes it 6-3. Palmares, an RBI double in the ninth, would give the Salt Dogs another run of insurance. They would not need it, though, as 7-3 would be your final score. The Salt Dogs out-hitting Gary 12-7 as they move to 21-25 on the season. And the Salt Dogs take this weekend series against the Gary South Shore Railcats, winning technically two today, the continuation of that Saturday game, and now Sunday to come from behind in this series and take it 2-1. Before we get you out of here and back to the U.S. Steel Yard, where Rich Ray will put a bow on this afternoon's broadcast, this evening's broadcast, whatever you want to say, let's take you one final time around the American Association as part of a Bryan Health scoreboard update. Most games have gone final. We have one still in progress, so let's just take you around. First, game one of a doubleheader between the Kane County Cougars and the Milwaukee Milkmen was Milwaukee victorious. 4-0, the final score there. Kane County held to just four hits. In the second game of that doubleheader, the Kane County Cougars were again held scoreless. 2-0 was the final score as Milwaukee limited Kane County across 2 7-inning games to just 8 total base hits and 0 runs. Milwaukee takes game two by a final score of 2-0. The other games that have gone final, the Cleburne Railroaders destroying the Lake Country Dockhounds today by a final score 16-4, and the Kansas City Monarchs had a comfortable win against the Fargo-Moorhead Redhawks by a final score of 9-2. A game that's still in progress is in the bottom half of the sixth inning, a high-scoring affair up in Sioux City. The Sioux Falls Canaries in town, and they have the lead as it stands right now in the bottom half of the sixth. It's Sioux Falls 11, Sioux City 7, so 18 runs already through 5 and a half innings there between the Sioux City Explorers and the Kane County Sioux Falls Canaries and the Sioux City Explorers, excuse me, but Sioux City looking to mount a late comeback. Finally here, part of this Bryan Health scoreboard update, let's get you a look at the World Cup. It was Norway eliminating Brazil today behind 2 goals from Erling Haaland. He has been fantastic. 11 consecutive competitive games now Erling Haaland has scored in. It's 2 today. Brazil eliminated the earliest point in the tournament in more than 30 years, so a disappointing showing from Brazil. How about the run, though, from Norway? As they advance, they will take on the winner of England and Mexico, which is going down tonight down at the Estadio Azteca.

0: In Mexico City, England's got to play at altitude. Mexico has only lost twice in their history at the Azteca Stadium. It's going to be a fun one there, and that's not a new stadium by any means. Yeah, Azteca built in the 1960s, so Mexico has defended that place just incredibly well over the past 50 years or so. England, though, a chance to try to knock off the Mexicans in Mexico City. We'll see what happens tonight. Again, 8 o'clock, kickoff between England and Mexico. Winner advances to play Norway. That'll do it for this Brian Held scoreboard update. That'll do it for me, Elijah Herbla, as part of this Lincoln Salt Dogs post-game report. Again, one final time, the Salt Dogs take down the Gary South Shore Railcats by a final score of 7-3. We'll step aside for 60 seconds, and when we return, we'll send it back out to the Corona Extra broadcast booth, where Rich Ray will put a bow on tonight's broadcast. Again, you're listening to the Lincoln Salt Dogs postgame show on KFOR, FM 101.5, 1240 AM, and streaming online, KFORnow.com.
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4: Back inside the visiting Corona Extra broadcast booth one last time as the Lincoln Salt Dogs end up taking the series from the Gary South Shore Railcats today. They win the completion of the suspended game 3-2 in 10 innings, and then they win the regularly scheduled game here today by the final score of 7-3. 7 runs, 12 hits, 1 error, leaving 7 runners on base. Gary South Shore, 3 runs, 7 hits, 1 error, and leaving 6 runners on base. Winning pitcher Hayden Erb, he's now 3-2 in the season. The loss goes to Denny Olivero. Danny Olivero is now 3-4 on the year. Ball game today took 2 hours and 46 minutes and was played in front of 2,984 fans here at the U.S. Steel Yard. So Lincoln now improves to 21-25. Gary South Shore now 21-24 on the year. Both teams will have tomorrow off, and then they'll meet again in Lincoln in a four-game series over 3 days that begins on Tuesday night. It'll be a doubleheader that gets underway at 5:35 p.m. on a Tuesday. And on the mound in game one of the doubleheader for Lincoln will be a right-hander Graham Edwards, 1-3 with an 8.44 ERA. He'll face off against right-hander Dom Cancellari, 2-4 with a 7.15 earned run average. First pitch is at 5:35 on AABaseball.tv. We'll get our coverage underway at 5:05. And for KFOR, we'll join it in progress coming up at 6:05, coming up on Tuesday evening. And it'll be a triple play Tuesday at Haymarket Park, sponsored by Celerion. You can donate 3 hygiene items for Center Point and receive a free general admission ticket. Again, 5:35 doubleheader on Tuesday. 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Also, the ticket office at the Haymarket Park is open from 9 a.m. to 5 p.m. Monday through Friday on non-game days and from 9 a.m. until the end of the game each day that the Salt Dogs are in town. Don't forget, you can get social with the Salt Dogs. Follow us on Twitter and Instagram at Salt Dogs Ball, or search Salt Dog, or search Lincoln Salt Dogs on Facebook. Get involved with the conversation using the hashtag Salt Dogs or the hashtag Unleash the Fun. Salt Dogs end up winning the final two games of the series, 3-2 in 10 innings of the completion of the suspended game, and then the regularly scheduled game today by a final score of 7-3. That's going to wrap things up for us here today. Hope you enjoyed our broadcast. Thanks to everybody listening in on KFOR and also watched it on AABaseball.tv, and a great job by Eliza Herbal back at our KFOR studios in Lincoln. I'm Rich Wright. The final scores today, game two of the series, Lincoln takes it 3-2 in 10 innings, and in the rubber match, Lincoln wins it by a final score of 7-3. Until Tuesday night, this is Rich Ray saying good evening and so long from the U.S. Steel Yard in Gary, Indiana.
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5: Their work, on the

0: front end to make sure that whoever's applying, you know, so there's probably a legitimate case for it, Kim, but getting into the home isn't what I'm as worried about for you. It's more maintaining it and not letting your home, keep you broke. Like, that's what we don't want either. You want your home to be a blessing and not a curse. And so, I would just
1: Habitat for Humanity has a program that's not dissimilar.
0: Yep.
1: Okay. And it's a known, a much more known entity. Anyway.
0: Yes. And that's kind of what this is.
1: And so it sounds like it's modeled somewhat after that.
0: Yeah.
1: And Habitat for Humanity puts people into homes that can't otherwise find a way to get into them.
0: Mm-hmm.
1: And, but they have had a problem. The dirty little secret is fault, but people get into the homes and then still don't go and save money.
0: Mm-hmm.
1: And they've had a problem with people get into a home, then they go buy a big screen for the wall, and then they go buy something else for the house, and they go buy something else for the house, and they've got payments all around them then that they wouldn't have had they not bought the home.
0: Right.
1: And
0: right.
1: So they've had some issues with people actually losing their Habitat for Humanity home because they didn't have good, healthy financial habits when they went in.
0: Mm-hmm.
1: But Habitat does a good job. They're a good organization.
0: Yeah.
1: So if it's modeled after that, I was thinking that's what she was going to say.
0: Mm-hmm.
1: And then I could have at least more intelligently done so, because we've done all kinds of stuff with Habitat helping them.
0: Well, and I just want to, and it sounds like, too, there's always a time limit to this. Whenever you get boxed into a time limit, that's like student loan forgiveness, right? If you go work for 10, you know, it's all these things that are long term of what you're committing to. You have to keep that in mind, because I don't know what it looks like if, Kim, you have to sell in 3 years and get out of the program. What does that mean? You know, so I would know all of that information as well.
1: It sounds like it's pro rata forgiven. $5,000 a year for 5 years on the $25,000 is what it sounded like. If that's the way it really works, and then at least you know what you're up against, and you hope the house goes up in value that much.
0: Right, right.
1: And you hope you don't have a bunch of repairs that you can't afford to do.
0: But so, get that emergency fund, Kim, in place.
1: You got to have the emergency fund in place. And no, you don't need to be thinking about investing until this deal is settled.
0: Get a 6-month emergency
1: fund. Pile money up and have a nice, fat, juicy pile of money to offset the fact that you've not anticipated what all this entails and what you're getting yourself into. So, yeah. If it was a straight up government. So here's the weird thing, Rachel. 5 years like that, if you don't have that lien, that 5 years goes by so fast. If you do have that lien, 73,000 things happen during that 5 years. It slows down the calendar.
0: Yep.
1: You know, it goes real fast if it's free, and there's no constraints and no liens. But man, when you're trapped in there, it just doesn't. It doesn't feel that way. Wow.
0: I hope it works out for you, Kim, though.
1: I do,
0: because
1: too.
0: We do. We want everyone to be a homeowner. But, again, we want it to be a blessing, not a curse. So having some cash for when things go wrong is going to be really important in your situation.

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0: No speaker is smart without staying connected. 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
6: Join together in following my example, brothers and sisters. And just as you have us as a model, keep your eyes on those who live as we do. Margaret Thatcher said, don't follow the crowd. Let the crowd follow you. Karen is in Cleveland, Ohio. Hi, Karen. How are you?
7: Good. How are you doing? Thanks for taking my call.
6: Sure. What's up?
7: I'm 65 years old, and I recently found out that my husband lost all of our retirement and all of our money. And I ultimately ended up getting a dissolution because he gave me the house. I have no debt, basically, but I have a $300,000 house. I had to get a job and have a little bit of alimony, a little bit of Social Security. I have about $70,000 for money that my mom left me, and I'm just wondering how to move forward. Do I sell the house and invest the money?
6: Wow.
8: Mm. Oh, Karen, I'm so sorry.
6: Yeah.
7: Yeah.
6: You said you're how old?
7: 65.
6: How long were you married?
7: 15 years. He's 59.
6: What did he do with the money?
7: He retired at 54 and took a lump sum, and then because he dabbled in the market, he decided to do that full time. And I managed the daily budget, and he managed the retirement money. And what I did not know is that he moved his retirement money into his trading account. And last year he went all in on something and
8: lost
7: about $500,000.
6: Whoa.
7: And so he left, and then he came back, and when I found out lost the rest of it, I told him to get a job, and he left again.
8: Oh, Karen.
6: Wow. So what do you make at your career?
7: Retired a while back, many years ago, so I've got, because I'm 65, I don't want to start a career again, so I'm a receptionist, and I'm bringing in about 1,600 I mean, yes,

0: $1,600 a month.
1: Yeah. Other than your broken heart, how's your health?
0: It's okay so far. I mean, my plan is to maybe work for another 10 years. I'll have to.
1: Mm-hmm. Mm-hmm. Okay.
2: Is the house paid for, Karen?
0: It is.
2: It's paid for, okay.
0: He had me take my Social Security early, so I don't get as much there. And my 401k is gone. So
1: that was part of what he lost.
0: Mm-hmm. Wow. Well, we lived off of it for a while he was investing. Because I was older and I was 59 and a half.
2: So you could take it without penalty, yeah.
0: Yeah.
1: So you got 70 grand and 300 grand and a $25,000 a year job. Okay.
0: Yeah.
1: How we got here doesn't change the answer, although it just it adds to the emotion of everything for mm-hmm. sure. But I'm still going to say I'm going to set 20,000 of the 70 aside as your emergency fund. I'm going to sit down with a SmartVestor Pro and invest the 50. And do you sell the 300? What's the history on the house?
0: The history?
1: I mean, how long you owned it? Or?
0: Yeah, we've owned it 14 years. It's in pretty good shape.
1: Okay. All right. I mean, if we're only doing math and all we're trying to do is just maximize everything, mm-hmm. regardless of the emotion or regardless of just quality of life, you know, you go buy a $150,000 condo and you take another $150,000 of that house and you put it in good mutual funds. Now you got $220,000 at 65. Now at 70, that $220,000 will be a $500,000 if you don't add anything to it. So, yeah, I'm probably doing that.
2: Mm-hmm. Go get a condo or something.
1: And then the second thing I'm going to do is I'm going to reset your narrative in your head of, I'm 65, I don't have time for another career. Yeah, you do. You got plenty of time. In the world we live in today, things spin up so fast and make so much money so quickly. I would not take somebody as bright as I'm talking to and make them only a receptionist because I'm 65 for the next 10 years and I make nothing. Instead, I'd try to figure out a way to go make some money. And yeah. I think you got chops, girl. I think there's some stuff you can do.
0: Yeah.
1: What was your former career?
0: I was a medical lab technician making about $50,000.
1: Mm, okay.
0: Which is pretty intense of a job and hard to start over in. You
1: know. Yeah. Okay.
0: He's supposed to be giving me $1,000 alimony, but
1: that's not
0: going to
1: change your life.
0: I don't know if it's going to be.
1: Besides that, he's not dependable
0: either.
1: Yeah, he's not dependable. He's not. You can't project where you're going to end up with that.
0: So if I rent, I mean the alimony.
1: I wouldn't rent.
0: Pay my rent.
2: No, I'd go buy something. $150,000 to $200,000.
1: Pay cash for a $150,000 condo.
0: Yeah. And the condo fees.
1: Yeah, but, you know, but you got $150,000 freed up when you do that.
2: And invest it'll be good.
1: Add to the 50, that's, you know, then you got 200, and that'll be, that will grow to $500,000 by the time you're 75. And so, by the time you're 72. Mm-hmm. So, and you'll be adding to it during that time. And so you could retire in a very good shape, you know, in your early 70s. But the variable is if we could triple your income,
2: right?
1: And that changes the math on
2: speeds
1: this
2: it up.
1: Dramatically, and increases the probability of a good outcome. And the bad news is you're by yourself. The great news is you're by yourself. You don't have to convince anybody to do this but you. And you know all the baggage is in the rearview mirror. That's why they call him an ex. Wow. I'm so sorry.
2: I know, Karen. That's horrible.
1: Horrible thing to go through. So, yeah, gang, we talk about this all the time, combining your finances and having full transparency and full decision-making as a paired thing. Both of us know everything that's going on. Both of us know. And so that gives us checks and balances when we do that.
2: Yeah, and I can hear in my other year, people are like, this is why you don't combine, you know, yada, yada, yada. But here's the deal.
1: It's exactly why you do combine. Because you're looking over his shoulder, and the first time he day trades, you shut the whole thing down.
2: Yeah, well, if you're looking at the details, is what you're saying. But he took her; they had money combined, and he took her 401k.
1: Yeah, but they weren't combined in their operating of their household.
2: Okay, 100%. That's what I'm saying. Is I can hear someone say, "Oh my gosh, that scares me. I want to keep my stuff over here to protect it to make sure that he doesn't touch it." But what I'm saying is,
1: you shouldn't marry him.
2: That's it.
1: Yeah,
2: that too. Yes, 100%.
1: If you can't sit down together and both of you talk about everything and going on with your money, you shouldn't get married in the first place.
2: And
1: not talking about her, I'm just talking about in general terms.
2: Yes, yes. And it's easy in a marriage just to let one person, you do this, I do this, and that's kind of what she said. I did the monthly budget. He did the investing. And you both have to be doing both as well.
1: But George just did fresh research, and it was amazing. It used to be a lower number, but he found that if a person day trades consecutively for 24 months, 97% lose money.
2: Mm. I believe it.
1: That's all of you. That's stupid.
2: And all eggs in one basket. He put everything in one thing, and it went down.
1: 90% of the time I drive down that road, a kid throws a rock at my car. You know, I'm not driving down that road anymore. I mean, 97%? That's not even a statistic. That's just a fact now. Mm-hmm. So just day trading is stupid is what that means. And so as soon as somebody says that, all of your bells and whistles and alarms need to be going off and going, no, no, no, no, no, no, no. No with a capital H, no. We're not doing this. No. Wow. I'm sorry, Karen. I'm sorry, Karen. I'm sorry you went through this. We're not preaching at you
2: or shaming
1: you
2: it's
1: in any
2: way.
1: No,
2: it's other people listening that just to be aware of
1: these are the reasons. Situations like yours are why we get so hyped up against some of the things that happened to you.
2: Yep.
1: That's what it amounts to. Wow. Ouch.
2: Karen, call us back if you need us, though. We really are. We're cheering
1: anything,
2: you on.
1: We'll help you any way we can. Yeah. Huh? Wow. Absolutely. Mm. That puts this hour of the Ramsey Show in the books. We'll be back with you before you know it. In the meantime, remember, there's ultimately only one way to financial peace, and that's to walk daily with the Prince of Peace, Christ Jesus.

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3: From ABC News, I'm Wayne Cabot. A day before the U.S. World Cup match, FIFA is lifting its suspension of America's top player. Follerin Balogun can play after all.
4: Totally unintentional, which I'm sure a lot of people know.
5: FIFA citing Article 27 of its disciplinary code, putting Balogun's one-match suspension on hold for a probation period of 1 year, essentially changing the punishment to a warning. FIFA has not shared any details about how it came to its decision. But sources tell ABC News President Trump called FIFA's president Gianni Infantino last week urging him to review the matter. Soon after it was made public, Trump wrote, "Thank you" to FIFA on social media.
3: ABC's Christian Cordero, reaction from the Belgian team, astonished is the word they used. Mayor Zoran Mamdani is telling New Yorkers to expect possible heavy flooding throughout the city tomorrow when another round of heavy storms moves in around dawn. Flash flooding is happening now across Pennsylvania into Binghamton, New York. Hundreds of